Her. Her works became known as the Monster Drawings, and her brand of terror has been called something else. It's been called her secret art. You see, today, all these decades after her death, Rose O'Neill's monumental artistic achievements, her gothic novels, her mystically sensual poetry, her monstrous illustrations, they've been all but forgotten. Remembered instead as a comparatively small, though no less significant accomplishment, something created by Rose O'Neill as a commercial artist. Something she did for the 1909 issue of Ladies' Home Journal. These days, art critics and art lovers rarely ponder the monsters of Rose O'Neill, but now you'll never forget her, because there was a ray of sunshine that contradicted her macabre, a solitary illustration creation, a chubby little character with a top knot of hair called the Cupie Doll. Only now you know the rest of the story.

The song you are about to hear is true. Though some of the events described have not occurred in the life of the author, they have occurred in the lives of thousands of other revenue-oppressed Americans. The author disclaims any responsibility or liability for any loss incurred as a consequence of the use and the application of any of the following information, which is not provided for the purpose of rendering any legal advice or professional service. In other words, this song is totally frivolous and without merit.

0: explicit reservation of all rights without prejudice per UCC 1-207.
1: My father taught me many things. 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
1: Yeah. G3. Cash. Blaze. It's official.

0: Now, the rest of the story. About 60 years ago, a little more than that, I suppose, movies and radio held up shining examples of American youth in the fictional persons of Henry Aldrich and Andy Hardy. Either of those make-believe characters, those scrubbed portraits of ideal boyhood, might have been patterned after a real-life Indiana farm boy who had preceded them. His name was Johnny. From the moment he was born, Johnny was the sort of youngster who makes childless couples long for children. The star of the family album. You should see the faded photographs. Adorable, wide-eyed youngster on his tricycle. The same boy perched on the seat of his father's horse-drawn wagon. After a few years, Johnny began taking piano lessons from Mrs. Hancock. He tried his best, but the piano was no match for the lure of baseball. And he was a fine baseball player. Batting, base running, fielding, pitching. Johnny could do it all, and with a skill that raised some grown-ups' eyebrows. Major league material, folks used to say. And Johnny grew taller and stronger. In school, he got average grades, maybe a little above. In fact, the only aspect of his youth in which he was not completely normal was that he rarely ever got into trouble. The only fighting he did was in friendly wrestling matches. When the other boy said enough, Johnny would quit and the two would shake hands. One schoolmate grew up to recall that Johnny was the only boy who never stole not as much as a nickel from other boys' desks. After high school, Johnny got a job in a veneer mill. The other workmen liked him a lot. His pleasant personality, his willingness to help out, even when his job did not call for it. Later, Johnny worked in a machine shop. His employer became quite fond of him, called Johnny very fast and accurate, sober and honest, very industrious. And then Johnny fell in love. And I wish I didn't have to tell you the rest of the story. The little girl with whom Johnny became enamored was named Frances Thornton. She was the stepdaughter of Johnny's Uncle Everett. She was extraordinarily pretty. Frances was 17, and Johnny was 20, when Johnny asked his uncle for Frances's hand. Uncle Everett said no. He said there was a nice boy who lived in Greencastle whom he had chosen as Frances's future husband, and he, Uncle Everett, forbade Johnny ever to call on Frances again. Frances said she would stand by her stepfather's wishes, and that was that, and Johnny was crushed. The next thing you know, farm boy Johnny had fled to the big city, to Indianapolis, where he was seen in the company of prostitutes, where he was known to have stolen a car. And yes, that was where it all began. He had been the star of the family album. He had been a walking model of American boyhood until the summer of 1923, when a romantic rejection pulled the emotional trigger that turned Honest John into public enemy number one, John Dillinger. John Dillinger. Now you know the rest of the story.
1: Now, the rest of the story. Once upon a time, there was a girl named Nellie Kelly and her boyfriend, Joe. The latter suggests they spend the afternoon at Coney Island. But Nellie had another idea. She said, take me out to the ball game. Because, you see, Nellie and Joe were not a real-life couple. They're the introduction to a song you thought you knew. The tune made its debut at Brooklyn's Amphion Theater, a vaudeville stage, in 1908. Since then, of course, it's become the unofficial anthem of America's national sport. The music and the lyrics. Well, respectively, they were written by Albert von Tilzer and Jack Norworth. Albert was one of the most important popular composers of the early 1900s. His real name was Gum, which he changed to Von Tilzer for his songwriting career. The latter became such a celebrated name that Albert's four brothers adopted it as well. His musical credits include Put Your Arms Around Me, Honey, and I'll Be With You in Apple Blossom Time. But when he died in 1956, age 78, his New York Times obituary began, Albert von Tilzer, composer of take me out to the ball game. Likewise, lyricist Jack Norworth, who wrote the words to more than 3,000 tunes, is primarily associated with that one song. Jack began as a vaudeville entertainer while still in his teens. Shortly thereafter, he moved up and into the Ziegfeld Follies. But it was Jack who gave Take Me Out to the Ball Game its premier performance in 1908. But tomorrow's home run hit struck out during the matinee that day. For some reason, the afternoon audience was just not inspired by a song glorifying a sport. In fact, Jack almost gave up on the number, but he decided to give it one more try in the evening performance. Well, literally and figuratively, it was the difference between night and day. Jack recalled half a century later, the evening crowd ate it up. Now, that same year, Jack introduced another classic to the world, his own Shine On, Harvest Moon. But at the Cooperstown Baseball Museum, there is what Jack called an old hunk of paper on display, and on it is the first hand-scribbled draft of the lyrics for which Jack Norworth is forever best known. Take me out to the ball game. Take me out with the crowd. But Albert von Tilzer and Jack Norworth shared a secret. Had to do with their individual qualifications as co-creators of baseball's one and only anthem. I'll give you a hint. One summer morning in 1908, Jack was riding an uptown New York subway in which he spotted an advertisement placard above one of the seats that read, "Come to the Polo Grounds." That, according to Jack Norworth, inspired the lyrics that made him famous, "Take Me Out to the Ball Game." You see, neither Jack nor Albert were baseball fans. In fact, von Tilzer saw his first baseball game more than 20 years after he wrote the music. And Jack Norworth? Well, the first baseball game he saw was in 1942, more than 30 years after he wrote the words. So, yes, I do mean to say that the baseball song, the unofficial anthem of that sport, was written by two men who had never seen a baseball game. Now, you know the rest of the story.
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0: Come in. Welcome. I'm E.G. Marshall. Conscience, said Mr. Shakespeare, makes cowards of us all. Unfortunately, this places conscience in a rather unflattering light, since it implies that conscience is basically a demeaning quality. The truth is that conscience is a kind of magical and liberating force. After all, how many people have become heroes because they were too terrified to become cowards?
1: Major, I demand to speak with the British ambassador.
2: First, please tell us your name.
1: I am Lady Madeline Marston Strathclyde. My husband, the Earl of Strathclyde, is Under Secretary of Foreign Affairs. My brother, Lord Marston, is Commander-in-Chief of the British Army in India.
2: Who is this Lady Wicklow?
3: Sir, she is known as Limey Lily, and she runs the biggest sporting house in New Orleans.
0: Our mystery drama, A Curious Experience, was especially adapted from the Mark Twain classic For the Mystery Theater by Sam Dan and stars Christopher Tabori and Robert Dryden. 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I'll be back shortly with Act One. One of the tragic truths of our history has been the fact that almost every generation has known the terrible trauma of war. For Mark Twain's generation, the war was the Civil War. To Mark Twain, war was the supreme folly. And why not? Wasn't warfare something that was invented and conducted by mankind? And wasn't the entire human race the greatest joke the Creator played on the universe? Of course. That is why Mark Twain wrote the story you're about to hear.
4: One, two, one, four. One, two, one, four. Company!
5: Something you all present and accounted for, sir.
2: Very good, Sergeant Rayburn. Men, I'm directed to read to you this message I have just received from the War Department. To Commanding Officer Fort Trumbull from Commanding General, subject undercover enemy activity. This office has reason to believe that your area, New London, Connecticut, has been infiltrated by enemy agents. These people may attempt to capture your installation, burn the city, and perform other acts of violence. Therefore, every officer and enlisted man must be extremely vigilant at this time. Signed, the Commanding General. Dated December 4th, 1862. Now, men, I can only say this. Though we are far removed from the combat zones of Fort Donelson, Bull Run, Shiloh, we are still very much in the battle area and must conduct ourselves accordingly. Sergeant, take over. The 150 regulars of my command itched and ached to be hundreds of miles to the south and west in the thick of the fighting. I knew they would consider this message from Washington as just tap from the brass. How could I blame them? I was bored to tears myself. At any rate, I was sitting in my office writing a letter when I became aware of someone standing in front of my desk. It was a boy, pale, ragged, with big eyes and a trembling mouth. He couldn't have been more than 15 or 16. What are you doing here?
6: Excuse me, sir.
2: Who are you?
6: My name? I'm Robert Wicklow, sir.
2: How did you get in here? Well, how? Who let you in here?
6: Sir, I sneaked in.
2: You what? What do you mean you sneaked in?
6: Oh, I'm sorry, sir, but it was the only way.
2: You sneaked in here? You got past the sentry?
6: Yes, sir.
2: How could you do that?
6: I reckon they just weren't looking.
2: Sergeant Rayburn! Rayburn! Come in here at once. We shall see about this.
5: Sergeant Rayburn reporting, sir.
2: This boy, he was able to get past the sentries and make his way to my office.
5: Oh, begging the major's pardon, sir, but that would be impossible.
2: Oh, is it? Well, here he is. How do you account for it?
5: Well, sir, I don't know as how I could account for it at all.
2: First, he would have to slip past the guard at the main gate. Who's supposed to be on duty there now?
5: Private Pope, sir.
2: And then he would have to elude the sentry on the inner perimeter. Who's pulling guard there?
5: Private Sparks, sir.
2: Sparks and Pope, huh?
5: Yes, sir.
2: What kind of security do we have around here? I will not tolerate another incident of this nature, Sergeant Rayburn. Do you understand?
5: Yes, sir.
2: Now, getting back to you. What's your name again?
6: Robert Wicklow.
2: Why did you want to sneak in here?
6: Because I want to enlist.
2: Enlist? How old are you?
6: 21, sir.
2: 21? Rayburn, you have boys of your own at home. How old does this cub appear to you?
5: Not a day over 15, sir.
6: Sir, I'm 18. I swear to you, I'm 18, but nobody believes me. When I told the sentry at the gate what I wanted, he just laughed at me and told me to go home. But I couldn't do that. I couldn't go home.
2: Why not?
6: I don't have a home. So I just sneaked in. Pompey used to tell me, boy, when you get no satisfaction from the hired hands, you just go straight to the boss himself. Poor Papa. They killed him.
2: Who killed him?
6: The mob. They lynched him.
2: What are you saying? What for?
6: Because he was for Abe Lincoln and the Union. I mean, they watched it. They said, let this be a lesson, boy. But his last words, Papa's last words were, Abe Lincoln and the Union forever.
2: Where was this?
6: On our plantation near Baton Rouge in Louisiana.
2: I was stationed in New Orleans. I know that part of the country quite well. Exactly where was your plantation located?
6: Just off the 60-mile point, sir.
2: And what's directly above it?
6: Emmonsville.
2: And right below?
6: Kruger's Creek.
2: Where was the Hotel de Paris?
6: On the Tutatupula Street.
2: Who were the two big steamboat rivals?
6: The Robert E. Lee and the Eclipse. Sir, are you trying to trap me? Ask me anything you want to know about New Orleans.
2: You're a long way from home.
6: I told you I have no home. We were burned out, driven off.
2: How did you get from New Orleans, Louisiana, to New London, Connecticut?
6: I can't remember too many of the details, sir.
2: Can you remember any of them?
6: That night, after they burned down the house and killed Papa, I got to the river. I stole a boat and made my way down the river to the harbor. There, I stowed away on a ship.
2: What kind of ship?
6: Well, she was a sailing vessel. German. Her name was the Landgravine Frederica Charlotte. Or some such. Well, anyway, she put out to sea. And after a while, they found me. Well, they sent me to work. I became very sick, and I don't recall very much more. I don't even know how much time went by. Well, but then one day, I was wandering around the streets of the city. It was New London.
2: And that's all you remember?
6: Yes, sir. That was 3 days ago. I haven't had anything to eat. I tried to get a job so I could earn some money and buy decent clothes, so when I tried to enlist, I wouldn't look like a tramp. But it was no use. Now, sir, is it all right if I sit down? I'm afraid I'm just going to faint.
2: Now, you just sit down, son. You'll get a hot meal inside you. You'll feel so much better. Rayburn.
5: Yes, sir.
2: Take him around to the kitchen.
6: Oh, sir, let me enlist.
2: No, I'm afraid...
6: I'll be such a good soldier.
2: I'm sorry, son.
6: Oh, don't you see, sir? It's fate. It's the mysterious working of the will of the Lord. Why was I brought here to New London in Connecticut? Ye sent me to dwell among strangers. But I say to you, Major, you and the sergeant are not strangers, but men of kindness and goodwill. Oh, I should be a credit to the United States Army, sir.
2: Rayburn, What do you think?
5: Well, I don't know, Major. He does appear underage for soldier.
2: Let's quarter him with the musicians. We'll enroll him as a drummer.
6: Oh, a drummer? Oh, thank you, sir. Thank you, Major. I'll pray for you. I'll pray for you every night.
2: How's young Wicklow doing, Sergeant?
5: Well, sir, he's a funny one.
2: How do you mean that, Sergeant?
5: He seems to stay by himself. He don't try to make friends. Appears to be, guess you could say, absent-minded. He's always got a sad look on his face.
2: Well, we both know he has a great deal to be sad about.
5: Well, when you're a young boy, it ain't natural to mope all the time.
2: Give him a chance. I haven't had any complaints from the bandmaster.
5: Oh, sir, he's performing his duties in a satisfactory manner.
2: Well, that's all we can reasonably expect him to do. The commandant of the fort really couldn't establish a personal relationship with the youngest drummer boy in the ranks, but I felt so sorry for him. There was such a look of sadness in his eyes. My heart went out to him. I kept wishing there was some way I could help him. Well, of course, there was nothing more I could do for him. And then one day, Sergeant Rayburn asked to speak to me in private.
5: It's the Wicklow boy, Major. The musicians are down on him to an extent you can't imagine.
2: Why? What's the trouble? What's he been doing?
5: Praying, sir.
2: Praying?
5: Yes, sir. The musicians haven't had any peace for that boy's praying.
2: Well, we really cannot object to praying without risking an incident at higher headquarters.
5: No one objects to his praying as such. It's just the way he does it. He starts with the bandmaster, and he prays for him. Next, he takes the head bugler. Next, he scoops in the bass drummer. And then he goes straight through the band, praying and begging. Sir, it's a sight.
2: Well, I can't understand how that can be objectionable.
5: Well, if the Major would only come and listen for himself. This way, sir. Now, what I'll do is kind of try open the back window of the musician's barracks.
6: Oh, Lord, I pray for the soul and the spirit of Band Sergeant Major Isaiah McTaggart. He's a good man, Lord. Oh, what if he does chew and smoke and blaspheme?
7: Hey, quiet up! Take a walk!
6: For all though his body is poisoned with vice, his heart is clean and his soul is pure, O Lord. Give me strength to reveal to this poor sinner the shining light of thy eternal truth. Then, O Lord, he shall no longer wallow in drunkenness. Ow!
2: What on earth is happening in there now, Sergeant?
5: They're throwing boots at him. He's kneeling behind that big bass drum.
2: You can't be serious, Sergeant.
5: It don't faze him. He don't mind it.
2: If I hadn't heard this with my own ears...
5: Begging the Major's pardon, it ain't no laughing matter.
2: No, of course not, Rayburn. Of course not. I promise I'll do something about it. A couple of days went by, and I was still trying to figure out just what that something was when Sergeant Rayburn asked for permission to speak to the commanding officer on a matter of the utmost urgency. What's this about, Rayburn?
5: Sir, it's about the Wicklow boy.
2: Again? Who's he praying for now?
5: He ain't here to talk about the praying, but the writing. You see, sir, he's all the time writing.
2: Writing? What does he write? Letters?
5: I don't know, sir. But he's forever poking and nosing about the fort all by himself.
2: Right, he's just naturally curious, perhaps.
5: That may be. But every now and then he outs with a pencil and paper and scribbles something down.
2: Oh?
5: I would say it looks suspicious, sir. Mighty suspicious.
2: Surely, Sergeant, you're not saying it. You don't think that young Wicklow could be...
5: As the Major knows, Wicklow's from the south, and way down south at that.
2: Yes, that's true.
5: Does the Major have any instructions?
2: Say nothing about this to anyone else.
5: Yes, sir.
2: And see if you can get hold of whatever it is he's writing down.
5: Yes, sir.
2: Rayburn, what are you staring at?
5: Sir, I'm just looking out of your window.
2: Huh? What is it?
5: There's the Wicklow boy. He's just walked over to the west wall of the fort.
2: Hey, Rayburn, look what he's doing.
5: Yes, sir, I told you, sir.
2: He's stuffing a piece of paper into a chink in the masonry.
5: Should I go out there and grab him now?
2: No, Rayburn. We'll wait for him to go away. Obviously, he's leaving a message for someone. That means he's not the only enemy spy in the fort.
0: I was a stranger, and you took me in. Unfortunately, it can be paraphrased to read, you were a stranger, and you took me in. They say the Civil War was the first modern war. It introduced for the first time the advanced techniques of social, political, economic, and industrial conflict. And while it didn't exactly introduce the concept of espionage, it certainly refined the tactics and strategy, more of which we shall see in Act Two. Not all the casualties in warfare are caused by physical violence. Some of the greatest injuries are not to the body, but to the spirit. It's bad enough that war forces us to kill our fellow man. It's even worse that we are compelled to kill our own spirit of trust and compassion.
5: Now, look, sir. He's gone away.
2: Yes, scoundrel. And young devil.
5: The coast is clear.
2: Let's get that piece of paper. He may be too young to hang, but not too young to be whipped within an inch of his miserable life. Can you reach in there and get that paper?
5: I'll try, sir. Yes, sir, here it is. Treat her like that. He don't deserve to live. Wait till he came in when he was starving. And he...
2: Rayburn.
5: Yes, sir.
2: Rayburn, I want you to read this.
5: Is it a message?
2: Yes, Rayburn, it's a message. I want you to read it.
5: Yes, sir. Blessed be those who give aid and comfort to the stranger. For the greatest affliction of all is to be alone in a strange city. Alone without friends, without hope.
2: Yes, Rayburn. As you can see, that's a message.
5: Well, sir, I...
2: Well, what? Rayburn, let's forget this nonsense we've been dreaming up about poor Robert Wicklow. As a matter of fact, if such a thing were possible, I'd even beg him for his forgiveness. A few days went by, and sure enough, Sergeant Rayburn came into my office.
5: Sir? About the Wicklow boy.
2: Rayburn, I thought I told you...
5: I can't help it, sir. I was passing by the musician's barracks just before. I looked through the window. I see Wicklow all alone, and he's writing. So, I go around to the door, give a little cough. He crumples up the paper, he tosses it into the fire.
2: Rayburn, you have no evidence to...
5: No, sir. I jabber with Wicklow for a bit, and then I send him on an errand. Now, he never suspected I was onto him. It was a coal fire, new built, and the writing had got behind a chunk of coal, so I fished it out. And, sir, here it is.
2: Let me say that.
5: Yes, sir. And it ain't hardly even scorched.
2: Fort Trumbull, December 8th. Colonel, I was mistaken as to the caliber of the three guns I ended my last list with. They are 18-pounders. The garrison is still 150 men, although some are to be shipped to the front. I think our plan had best be postponed to...
5: That's where I must have interrupted him, sir. Major. Major. Something wrong, sir?
2: Something wrong, Rayburn? Yes, I would say so. I would say... that a good part of a man's faith in his fellow man has just died. A good piece of his compassion and charity has withered away.
5: I understand, sir.
2: But we're soldiers, and we have work to do.
5: Yes, sir.
2: We'll have to watch this boy closely and carefully. And we did. Every day there was a message in the same little hole in the wall, and the messages would disappear soon after. Evidently, someone was picking them up. Neither Rayburn nor I could watch constantly, and we were afraid to trust anyone else. Obviously, there was a plot of serious proportions being hatched under our very noses. Huh? What is it, Rayburn?
5: Sir, the Wicklow boy has asked for a leave to go into town this afternoon.
2: By no means should he be permitted to... Now, wait. Of course, let him go. And follow him. To Commanding General, Washington, D.C. Have reason to suspect enemy attempt to capture this installation and burn the town of New London.
8: To Commanding Officer Fort Trumbull, Connecticut. Place town under martial law. Suspend habeas corpus. Make necessary arrests. Hold summary court. Act with vigor and promptness. Keep the department informed. Signed, Secretary of War.
5: Major.
2: What can you report, Sergeant Reyes?
5: It's coming to a head. Now follow the boy into town.
2: Well, where'd he go?
5: Nowhere. He stood in the corner of a market.
2: Now, what'd he do?
5: Nothing. But the Union Hotel is just across the street. Well, sir, a kind of chubby old gentleman comes by, man of about 60, well-dressed, white whiskers.
2: Yes?
5: Wicklow stops him and talks to him.
2: Could you hear what was said?
5: No, sir, I couldn't get close enough.
2: Oh. How long did they talk?
5: Oh, couldn't have been more than a minute, if that.
2: And then what happened?
5: Well, sir, then the old gentleman walks into the hotel.
2: Did you follow him?
5: I was about to, sir, but then wait, if he don't stop a lady.
2: A lady?
5: A red-haired, rather handsome-looking lady. Oh, give her maybe 35.
2: Was she also well-dressed?
5: Like a real swell. Wicklow gabs with her for maybe a minute, and then she also goes into the hotel.
2: Then what did you do, Rayburn?
5: Then I see Wicklow go down the street. I figured he was headed back to the fort. So I go into the hotel.
2: Did you find out who the man and the lady were?
5: Yes, sir. The gentleman is a Reverend Marcus McEwen from New York City. And the lady is a British subject from London. And she's really a lady. Lady Marston Strathclyde or something. I got it written down here somewhere.
2: That's a good day's work, Sergeant.
5: Oh, it ain't over yet, sir. Coming back in the fort, I seen Wicklow sneak into the 2nd Platoon Barracks.
2: What was he doing there?
5: Well, sir, you know how the men have their overcoats hanging on the wall by their beds? Well, I seen him sneak a piece of paper into the pockets of two of them. So, after he was gone, I just fished them out, and here they are.
2: This one says Eagle's Third Flight. And the other one
5: says exactly the same thing, sir.
2: Into whose coat pockets were these messages placed?
5: Private Pope and Private Sparks.
2: Pope and Sparks? You positive?
5: Yes, sir.
2: Pope and Sparks. Why, those two were on sentry duty the day he sneaked in here.
5: Yes, sir.
2: No wonder he was able to get in. They're part of the plot. We have to make our move right now, Rayburn. We can't afford to wait another minute. Stand by. I've got to send a telegram. I'm prepared to place City of New London under martial law. Troops under my command not reliable. Request 1 battalion of regulars from Boston or New York immediately.
5: Private Wicklow to see the commander, sir.
2: Stand at ease, Wicklow. Now, my boy, tell me, why do you write so much?
9: I?
3: Oh, I don't write very much, sir.
2: You don't? Seems to me you're constantly scribbling.
3: Oh, scribbling. Oh, well, I do scribble some.
2: You do?
3: Yes, sir, for amusement.
2: Now, what do you do with your scribblings?
3: Oh, nothing, sir. I just throw them away.
2: Never send them to anybody?
3: Oh, no, sir. I don't know anybody.
2: Who's the colonel?
3: The colonel?
2: The one you referred to in this note.
3: Well, I'm sure I don't know any colonel.
2: Read this and refresh your memory.
3: Oh, I never meant any harm.
2: You betray vital information concerning the armament and the manpower of this post, and you never meant any harm? Speak up.
3: Sir, I don't know any colonel.
2: Stop lying.
3: But this is true. The letter was never intended for anyone. It was just for my own amusement. I understand the foolishness of it now, but there's nothing else to it, I swear to you.
2: What is the Eagle's third flight?
3: I don't know.
2: Tell me about Pope and Sparks.
3: Oh, believe me, I don't know anything about
2: them. Who are the Reverend McEwen and Lady Marston Strathclyde?
3: I don't know, I swear to you.
2: Now, don't make me force you to tell us. I don't like to use certain methods, but this is wartime and the fate of the city hangs on it.
3: They are?
2: We have confiscated all their belongings.
3: Oh, no. Oh, no. Something's gone wrong. Oh, please have pity on me. Be merciful to me. They'll kill me. Promise to protect me. Save my life. I'll confess. I'll tell you everything.
2: No, control yourself.
3: Yes, I will try.
2: All right, now talk.
3: I will, sir.
2: So, you are at heart a rebel?
3: Yes, sir.
2: And a spy?
3: And a spy.
2: And you've been acting under orders from outside?
3: Yes, sir.
2: Willingly?
3: Yes, sir.
2: Gladly, perhaps?
3: Yes, sir. Why deny it? The South is my country. My heart is Southern. And this is all in her holy cause.
2: And the tale you told me of how you've been wronged, the persecution of your family, that was made up for the occasion?
3: They told me to say that, sir.
2: Who is the colonel? And what's the meaning of Eagle's third flight? Answer me.
3: I can't. I won't. I refuse to betray my own beloved country.
2: This is your final answer?
3: Yes, final. As sure as I love my beautiful southern country and despise everything this ugly northern sun stands upon, I will die before I tell you one word.
2: Very well, Wicklow. This is war. You chose to play a man's game, and now you must pay a man's price. Sergeant Rayburn?
5: Yes, sir.
2: Assemble a firing party and have this man shot.
0: Well, war is war. And in it, we are given no choice. One kills and is killed for one's country. War always brings out the very worst in us. But on very rare occasions, it can also bring out the very best in us. We shall have an example of this in Act 3. Shortly.

0: little child shall lead them. Well, we have in our story a child, figuratively speaking. He may not be very little, but he can be considered a child. Yes, he impressed us the first time we met him as a poor babe in the woods. But look at whom he happens to be leading.
1: You want to be blindfolded, Wicklow?
2: No, sir.
1: Instruct your firing party, Sergeant Rayburn.
3: Yes, sir. Firing squad. With one round, ball cartridges. Ready? Load. Lock. Firing party ready to proceed, sir.
1: I sincerely hope you don't think we're bluffing, Mr. Wicklow. You would sooner die than betray your comrades? Is that a fact?
2: Yes, sir.
1: And I wonder, would they do the same for you? Well, Mr. Wicklow.
2: I have nothing to say.
1: In that case, you may proceed, Sergeant Rayburn.
3: Yes, sir. Firing party, ready.
4: No! No!
1: Hold it, Sergeant!
4: No, don't kill me. Please, please don't kill me. Oh, I'll tell you everything. Everything. But don't kill me.
1: You'll answer every question, Wicklow.
4: Oh, have mercy on me, sir. I don't deserve it. Oh, please pity me. Please, sir, please.
1: Bring him inside, Rayburn. We had to half drag and half carry him inside. We finally managed to calm him down. His resistance was broken. We brought in Private Pope. What's your name, soldier?
5: Sir, it's Pope. Private Peter Ellsworth Pope, sir.
1: All right, tell us the truth. It'll be better for you.
5: I don't understand, sir.
1: Who are you?
5: Like I said, sir, Private Pope from New Hadleyburg, Massachusetts, sir.
1: That's your story?
5: Yes, sir, it's true, sir.
1: Is it true, Wicklow?
2: No, sir.
1: Tell us who this man is.
5: Major. How would he know who I am? I never laid eyes on him.
1: That will do. You had your chance to speak. Tell us, Wicklow.
2: His real name is George Bristow, from New Orleans. 2 years ago, he was second mate of the Coast Packer steamer Capital. He's a violent person, sir, and has served 2 terms for manslaughter. One for killing a deckhand named Hyde with a capstan bar.
5: Major!
1: Be silent! Go ahead, Wicklow.
2: The other term, sir, was for killing a roustabout for refusing to heave the lead, which is not part of a roustabout's business. He is a spy and was sent to enlist in the Federal Army and serve in that capacity.
1: Well, Pope, or Bristow, as we ought to call you, what have you to say to this?
5: Barring your presence, Major, it's the infernalest damn lie that was ever spoke.
1: So it went, with Private Sparks and 7 other soldiers of the fort whom Wicklow identified. Each one of them, of course, denied every word Wicklow said. He detailed everything about them, where they came from, their families, what they did before the war. I decided to hold them in confinement pending the arrival of a special commission from the General Staff that was even now en route from Washington, D.C. And now I had the gentleman and the lady from the Union Hotel brought into the fort.
6: Major, may I ask the meaning of this outrage?
1: The meaning, sir?
6: Why have I been dragged from my hotel by some of your soldiers and marched in here as if I were a common criminal?
1: Well, sir, I wouldn't say you were a common criminal, more of an uncommon one.
6: How dare you? You know who I am.
1: Well, suppose you tell me.
6: I am the Reverend Marcus McEwen of Brooklyn, New York. I am the brother of Congressman James B. McEwen, and I assure you he shall hear about this.
1: What are you doing in New London?
6: I am visiting friends.
1: I wouldn't doubt that at all. This young man standing near the wall, is he familiar to you?
6: I've never seen him before in the... No, wait.
1: No?
6: I remember his face. He accosted me on a street corner outside my hotel a day or two ago.
1: Yes? What did he say to you?
6: What did he say? I don't know. Some sort of gibberish. I couldn't make it out.
1: He didn't say anything about plans for attacking the fort?
6: Are you mad? Have you taken leave of your senses?
1: Wicklow, who is this man?
2: Sir, His name is Peavy.
6: That's a lie.
2: Arthur L. Peavy, sir.
1: And he is the man you addressed as the colonel in your letter?
2: That's right, sir.
1: He is the mastermind behind the plot?
2: Yes, sir. He is the most notorious criminal in Galveston, Texas.
6: This is an outrage!
2: Give it up, Artie. They're wise to us. They've got you and me and the Countess, Pope and Sparks, everybody. So it's every man for himself. Make the best deal you can before they stand you up against the wall.
7: I'll have you know I am Lady Madeline Marston Strathclyde. My husband is Under Secretary of Foreign Affairs. My brother is Lord Marston, Commander-in-Chief of Her Majesty's Forces in India. Now, I demand to speak with the British Ambassador.
1: Who is she, Wicklow?
2: Sir, she is known as Lily the Limey. She owns the biggest sporting house on Bourbon Street in New Orleans. She was arrested for selling contraband. She and George Bristow and all the rest were offered a chance for a complete pardon if they organized and executed this raid.
1: Well, what do you say now, madam?
7: I am speechless, Lieutenant.
3: You will address the commanding officer as Major.
7: Major, I found your country barbaric and boring, but at least after today, it will only be barbaric. Now, what is the meaning of this little comedy?
1: I assure you, madam, this is a serious situation.
7: Major, I'm not given to hysterics. You're obviously convinced that I'm part of a plot to do something or other to destroy your fortress. A rather sloppily run establishment compared to the least of ours.
1: Are you ready to make a statement?
7: Do you realize that by throwing me into prison on these trumped-up charges, you risk alienating public opinion in England?
2: Lily, oh, Lily, don't you understand? They know everything.
1: Take her away, Sergeant. The next day, two companies of infantry, a battery of light artillery, and a squadron of cavalry marched into the fort. Now I felt safe and secure, ready for anything. We had almost 100 people under arrest all along the eastern seaboard from Boston to New York. But had we captured everyone? Was the enemy still strong enough to make a move?
3: Major.
1: What is it, Rayburn?
3: It's the Wicklow boy. He's gone.
1: What? Gone?
3: He's disappeared.
1: How could he disappear?
3: Well, sir, it appears he escaped.
1: How? Have we still got traitors inside the fort?
3: Well, it's either that or just plain dumb carelessness.
1: How long has he been gone?
3: About half an hour. Cavalry already has patrols out.
1: Well, he can't have gone too far. Search every ship in the harbor, through every house and town. Scour the countryside. We'll get him if we need the Army, the Navy, and the United States Marines. To Commanding Officer, Fort Trumbull, Connecticut. Appreciate your inspired efforts and heads-up job in destroying rebel plot. I'm coming personally to congratulate, decorate, and promote. She'll be in New London by this evening. Signed, the Secretary of War.
3: Major, they think they got him.
1: Where is he?
3: The cavalry commander says a boy of that description was seen going into a farmhouse about 10 miles north of town.
1: Have they taken him?
3: No, sir. They've got the place surrounded. If it's him, he can't get away.
1: Let's get out there, Rayburn. Lieutenant, the sergeant and I will move in first. Be prepared to cover us. Let's go, Rayburn.
3: Yes, sir.
1: Make your way over to the side. No noise now. I'll take the lead.
3: Be careful, sir.
1: That window there. Let's get on either side of me.
3: Yes, sir.
1: Your pistol ready to fire?
3: Cocked and ready, sir.
1: All right. Now, can you see inside that window?
3: Yes, sir. Appears to be a kitchen. There's an old lady on her knees, praying, kneeling beside her. It's way closer.
1: Come on. We'll see if the door is open.
3: Don't seem to be locked.
8: Praise the Lord.
7: My boy, my darling. The lost is found. The dead are alive again.
8: Stand still, both of you, Domo.
7: My goodness.

0: And this is her son?
1: Robert, where have you been all this time? You're talking to your mama now.
2: I've been living in New Haven, Mama. I've been going to Yale University.
1: Robert!
2: Well, I was a janitor. But I got so homesick after a while, I just had to come home.
1: Oh, he's all right, gentlemen. But I'm afraid his mind has been turned.
0: Turned by what?
1: Oh, all those dime novels and sensational story newspapers about all kinds of dark plots and mysteries. He's always making up all kinds of fables. It's so hard sometimes not to believe him.
0: No. Let me try to understand this. He does not come from the South?
1: Oh, bless you, sir. No.
0: And his father was never lynched by a mob?
1: Oh, sir. His father was gathered into glory in the peace and fullness of his years.
0: And he made it up? Every single word?
1: Oh, he's so convincing, Major. I hope you didn't believe him. Whatever it was he told you. Poor boy, it's like a sickness. He can't help telling those wonderful yarns. He reads so much about all these places all over the world. He can make you actually see them.
0: Madam, do you realize that on account of him, I have placed the city of New London under martial law?
1: Oh, I'm sorry.
0: I have put more than 100 innocent people under arrest, including the clergyman brother of a congressman and the wife of the British Undersecretary of Foreign Affairs, and who happens to be the sister of the commander of the British Army in India.
1: Now, that was a foolish thing to do, Robert.
2: I shan't do it again, Mama.
1: Oh, you will. You will. If I know you, you will.
0: There will be a congressional investigation of the army. The British outrage may now decide to recognize the Confederate States. At which time, if we attempt to blockade their ships from southern ports, we invite another war with England.
1: Oh, Robert, you are a naughty boy.
0: But of more pressing and immediate personal importance to me. The Secretary of War is due here any hour tonight to congratulate, decorate, and promote me for my masterly handling of this affair.
1: Oh, my. Oh, I do wish there was some way I could help you.
0: There is. Could you tell me what to say to him?
3: She couldn't. Who could? Many, many years ago, one of the cigarette companies that is now defunct ran a series of distinctive ads. Each pictured a person in an extremely embarrassing position, and underneath the caption read, "Be nonchalant." Do you remember? Ask your dad. Or better, your granddad. I shall return shortly. I'm sure you're dying to know how the Major got out of it, or if he got out of it. I don't know. That was part of Mark Twain's unique genius. He could not only tell you an engrossing story, but when it was over, he could get your own mind running in fantastic directions to come up with a sequel. Today, this kind of thing is called audience participation. So you see, nothing is ever really new. Our cast included Christopher Tabori, Robert Dryden, Bryna Rayburn, and Jackson Beck. The entire production was under the direction of Hyman Brown. This is E.G. Marshall inviting you to return to our Mystery Theater for another adventure in the macabre. Until next time, pleasant dreams.
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0: 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Do it now. You'll be glad you did. Just who is Smoke Jensen?
1: Smoke Jensen is a man with blood on his hands.
2: Do you have any idea of the numbers of graves I've got on my back trail? 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No man will talk down to me and expect to live. I'll stand and fight. And when I decide to do that, I won't be taking any prisoners for trial.
1: When there are no other options, sometimes violence is the only way.
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0: Welcome. I'm E.G. Marshall. Today, a tale of conscience, the self-accusing fear that most of us at one time or another have experienced. When it's but a twinge of conscience, we can push it from us, shove it away, out of sight, under the rug, dispose of it easily. But when conscience is keenly felt, it can be so all-consuming that there's but one solution, and that is death.
1: All I asked for, Anna, was a loan from your mother to get me started.
2: I'm sorry she said no. Ask her again.
1: What, do you think I like begging? Oh, no, not me. I'm not going to. And as of now, they're going to have to pay their own way. If your mother and father don't shell out and help share the expenses, I'm going to tell them to get out, pack up, and leave.
2: Jack, they're my parents.
1: And it's my roof they're living under, food and rent free. Well, two can play at this game. I want them out of here.
0: Our mystery drama, The Pardon, was taken from an original tale by Emil Bazin and written especially for the Mystery Theater by Gerald Keane. It stars Larry Haynes. I'll be back shortly with Act One. We're in a small mining town in Pennsylvania. Coal is again coming to the surface, much in demand. The town is beginning to prosper. But there are still the poor. And the family of Jack and his wife, Anna, are very poor. Jack was a miner once until his chest was crushed. Now the only work he can find is as an odd job man, which pays little. He's poor for the pocket, the spirit, and the disposition.
1: Anna! Anna!
3: Where is everybody?
1: Anna!
3: Don't smell anything on the stove at 6 o'clock. Yeah, maybe she's next door. I'll take a look outside.
1: Anna! Where are you?
4: Evening, Jack.
1: Oh, good evening, Officer Garrity.
4: What's the problem, Jack?
1: Huh? Problem? What problem? Who said there was a problem?
4: Yeah, how many years have you known me, Jack?
1: Oh, I don't know. Since you were a boy, about 29, 30 years.
4: Mm-hmm. And I know you and Anna and your mother-in-law and father-in-law.
1: So you're practically family.
4: So you only call me Officer Garrity when something's bothering you.
1: Well, it's Anna and her mother. I come home, nothing cooking. Happens at least twice a week. You know, those two start gabbing, the world could come to an end. They wouldn't notice it. What am I supposed to do, though?
4: Easy, Jack. Don't get yourself riled.
1: Yeah, just wait till you're married.
4: The best girls have all got husbands. You don't know how lucky you are. You've got Anna.
1: Oh, sure. I am so lucky. 45, 4 patched ribs, right shoulder dislocated permanently. Insurance I got for the accident all gone. I can't make a decent wage. Boy, am I lucky.
4: Now, I mean to have Anna for a wife. You're also working every day.
1: Oh, yeah, so I am, Officer Garrity. Cleaning out laboratories, sweeping floors, raking leaves, you call that work? Now, why me, Chuck? Why do all the bad things fall on my doorstep? What did I do to deserve that?
4: Maybe you need a change.
1: Yeah, and I was thinking just that, you know? But I couldn't decide which Ritz Hotel to go to, Paris or Harrisburg, or maybe go to Saratoga, taking all the races.
4: Nah, you know I didn't mean that, Jack.
1: Now, you can't know what I mean. You know, I see those guys every single day going down into the pits. Well, they've got my job. They're making good money, but the elevator falls on me. I'm out of the game. I'm washed up.
4: Are you through crying? How would you like to take over Bill's machine shop?
1: What are you kidding? You mean Bill wants out of his business?
4: That's what I heard say today. I bet if you talk to him, he'd make you a good price.
1: Machine shop? Oh, boy, would I ever love that. But I don't have a dime.
4: What about Anna's mother? I bet she's good for it. At least the down payment.
1: My mother-in-law is the biggest tightwad since Scrooge. Now, why do you think she and Albert live with us? They made a fortune on their condominium in Florida, come up north years ago, moved in on us. You know where she's got her money? Right in a big old trunk at the foot of a bed.
4: Well, maybe your father-in-law could talk her into it. Bill isn't asking for big money.
1: What, Albert? He's weak as water. Not that I can blame him married to that. Well, you know, when you're young, Chuck, you think you're just marrying one girl. You don't know you're marrying her whole family.
4: Yeah. I'd think it over if I were you, Jack. Bill's place would be just the deal for you. Ask your mother-in-law. You never know.
1: Yo, well, I know. It's hopeless. I'm pretty sure she's got a fortune locked up in her trunk. But we'll never see it.
4: I'll tell you what. I can go talk to Herb Draper at the bank. He's married to my sister.
1: Now, don't be crazy, Chuck. You think a bank is going to give me credit? Me, Jack Tanner, a 45-year-old handyman with a scrapped-up chest? No steady job? Don't make me laugh.
4: I sure wish you wouldn't talk like that. It's no good for a man to be as sour as you are. It eats away at your insides.
1: You know, you just reminded me. Something else is eating away at my insides, and that I won't stand for.
4: What's that?
1: I came home hungry, and I aim to be fed. And I've had just about enough from your mother. Because of her, I have to wait for 2 hours for my dinner. And then when I ask her a civil question, I get a reply that turns my stomach.
2: It's not that bad.
1: I know what you're going to say. She's an old lady. She has a bad heart. I shouldn't ask her questions about money. I've heard all that for years. But tonight, that was too much. I ask her, Mother, how would you like your son-in-law to go into the machine shop business? It's a wonderful opportunity. I might be able to buy it if you'll help me swing the down payment. And she gives me this look. Your own mother, Anna. Flesh and blood. And she says, you heard her. She says, if you can't afford it, don't do it. It's too much for any man to take, Anna. I'm not like your father sitting here keeping quiet. Albert, you can take it. She's your wife. I can't.
2: Dad, say something.
5: I don't know what there is to say, Anna.
1: No, it's not. It's not Albert's fault. Your mother's got all the money. I'm not asking for a gift. It's a loan. It's a business investment. I know the machine shop business inside out. Now, I'll never get this chance to get on my feet again. Now, maybe you can make her understand, Albert, that this is a chance for her own daughter to be a lot better off than married to an ex-coal miner who does odd jobs.
2: This is terrible, fighting about money in your own family.
5: Your mother's temperamental, Anna. She's always been that way.
1: Do you think I like begging? No, I'm not going to. And I tell you this, Albert. The way I feel right now, if you and she, Anna's mother, don't shell out with something, you're going to have to pack up and leave.
2: Jack, what are you saying?
1: You think it's about time?
2: They're my parents.
1: And it's my roof they're living under, food and rent free.
5: I don't think Jack's being unreasonable, Anna. I'll talk to your mother.
1: Now, look, I had no quarrel with you, Albert. You're all right. Now, we all make mistakes. You know what yours were. Getting stuck in a mine elevator shaft was mine. But I don't have to make things worse for myself by living under the same roof with those I can't get along with. Now, I'm sorry, but that's it. If I can't breathe easily, I might as well be dead.
2: Jack, come to bed. You've been standing there in the dark for an hour staring out of the window.
1: I didn't know you were awake.
2: Please come to bed.
1: I'm not sleepy.
2: Are you still angry at Mother?
1: Am I crazy, or doesn't she have cash money in that trunk of hers and jewelry? Now, what good is it in a trunk?
2: I've never seen it.
1: But you've heard her talk about it often enough, haven't you? Her widow's mite, whatever that means.
2: I guess everybody knows she inherited a lot from Grandpa, and of course she has all Grandma's jewelry.
1: Anna, all I asked for was a loan, a business loan. She never liked me.
2: Oh, of course she did. She does now.
1: No, never. And you know why? Her daughter, who went to the Philadelphia School of Music, ended up marrying a coal miner. Well, she hated
2: that's
1: that.
2: That's not true.
1: But that didn't stop them from moving in with us.
2: But they were getting old. They had no one to take care of them. We asked them
1: well,
2: to.
1: Well, that was all right. That was all right when I was making money in the mine. I thought it'd be good for you, Anna, having your folks here. But when I was laid up and after getting out of the hospital, did they ever go to the supermarket with you and say, let me buy this week's groceries? No, never.
2: Oh, Jack, please, you wake her up. She's right next door. No, where's the switch to the bedside?
1: Oh, yeah, that's another thing. Albert, you'll have to sleep downstairs. You snore, and I don't wish to be disturbed. He's on the sofa, and she's next door in the bedroom.
2: Jack! You're all dressed.
1: Will you turn that light off? I'm going out.
2: At this hour? Don't, Jack. You need your rest.
1: For what? I don't have a job tomorrow. This darn trunk lock. It won't give.
2: What are you doing there?
1: Let go of me. Let go of me, old woman. Will you let go? Get away from me.
2: What are you doing, Jack? Get away from that trunk.
1: I'm looking for something. Go back to bed.
2: Jack, will you stop it? Jack, stop it. Jack, you're throwing everything. Mother! What is it, Mother? Jack! Jack, she's over here. She's lying on the floor. Mother, will you get up?
6: She tried to stop me. She must have fallen down.
2: Mother, will you get up? Jack! Jack, help me put her back on the bed.
6: Oh, come on. She's faking. There's nothing in this trunk but old clothes, hats, shoes. Where's the money?
2: Mother, will you wake up?
6: Nothing but shoes.
5: So what is it, Anna?
2: Dad, quick, it's Mother.
6: There's got to be a box somewhere in this trunk. There's a money box.
2: Dad, look at her. She's lying there.
5: Give me a hand, Anna. We'll lift her back up on the bed. What has happened?
2: I think I saw her blink her eyes, Mother. Mother, are you all right? I think she's just fainted.
5: Mother, say something. What happened, Jack? Jack, what are you doing in the trunk?
6: There's nothing, not a darn thing, not a dime. Just a lot of old clothes. She was lying to us the whole time. She must have spent it all.
2: Jack, put down that iron bar. Have you gone crazy?
6: Yes, I've gone crazy. Driven crazy by lies.
2: You're smashing it.
6: Lies. Stupid old trunk. Nothing in it but rags.
5: Anna.
2: What is it, Dad?
7: She's not breathing. Mother's dead.
0: What we have just heard may have been an accident, or it may have been a crime. If it contains a spark of evil, it will light the fires of fear. You remember the saying, the mills of the gods grind slowly, but they grind exceeding fine? Once begun, those wheels of conscience can grind upon the mind of man till he may be crushed. I shall return shortly with Act Two. What we call the hand of fate is often powered by the hand of man. As I said, the wheels are set into motion and under their own weight gather speed, sometimes of terrifying consequence. The results can be fatal, as it is in that small upstairs room where a woman lies dead, her husband horror-struck, and her daughter trembling with a growing suspicion her mother may have been murdered.
2: Oh, Chuck, I'm so glad you're here.
8: Hello, Anna. You phoned the station house? Some trouble?
2: Please come in, Chuck.
8: Yeah, lucky I just came off duty. My one night, you know. Well, what is it? What happened?
2: Mother's dead.
8: Your mother?
2: Mm-hmm.
8: Where is she?
2: Upstairs, lying on her bed.
8: Where's your dad?
2: He's with her.
8: And Jack?
2: He went out. Well,
8: did you call a doctor?
2: It wasn't any use.
8: How come?
2: There was nothing a doctor could do.
8: Better have a look. Which way is it?
2: Oh, just up these stairs.
8: Yeah. Well, what happened to Jack? Where'd he go?
2: I don't know. He just ran out.
8: At this time of night, in his pajamas?
2: No, he was all dressed.
8: This door?
2: No, that's our bedroom. Jack's in mine.
8: Uh-huh.
2: Dad, he sleeps downstairs. Mother's is the one down here. It's this one.
8: Okay. Oh, Albert, I'm awfully sorry about this.
2: Oh, Dad, just all right, Dad. Don't cry. It'll be all right.
8: Let me have a look. Yeah, no question about it. It's a stroke, maybe. I'll put in a call to the coroner.
2: Please, Dad. Why don't you go back downstairs, make yourself some coffee?
8: That's a good idea. Go ahead, Albert. You can't accomplish anything up here.
7: These years together. Now she's gone.
2: All right, go on, Dad. Go on downstairs.
8: If I need to ask you some questions, I'll ask you later, sir, okay?
7: I just can't believe it.
8: What happened in this room? Looks like an earthquake struck. The way the trunk's been smashed to pieces. Clothes all over the floor. Person must have been looking for something. That's obvious. Anna, did you catch someone in here?
2: Well, there was no one here but us.
8: What's this here? An iron bar. No, don't touch it. It might have fingerprints. Supposing we go back downstairs, and I'll call the station house, then maybe you'd better tell me exactly what you know.
2: Dad, I'm scared stiff. The jury's been out 2 hours.
5: Well, if they feel anything like I do, they won't know how to decide.
2: All the time, Jack's been in jail. No matter how many times I went to see him, he'd just sit there behind that wire fence. I couldn't get him to open his mouth. He's in some other world.
5: I hope they believed him. You know that it was an accident, that Mother got up and fell and hit her head.
2: Well, of course, that's how it happened.
5: And I could see they didn't like him breaking open that trunk, his fingerprints all over the heavy bar, and him admitting he wanted to take her money. Yeah, that counted against him. Jack was so angry that night. You do terrible things when you're angry.
2: He'd never taken anything that didn't belong to him in his whole life. It was the iron bar. If they don't find him innocent, it'll be because of that iron bar.
5: The jury. And Jack said he only used it to pry open the trunk. Did you see their faces? Of course there was blood on it. Mother fell on it.
9: Will your prisoner rise and stand before the bar? Jack Tanner, you have been judged guilty of murder in the second degree by a jury of your peers. Before this court pronounces sentence, do you have anything to say for yourself?
6: I'm not guilty. It's you, all of you, who are guilty. You broke my back. I couldn't get decent work, and now you're going to put me away. Well, as God is my witness, it was an accident. I pushed her away, and she fell. Now, is it my fault she hit her head, the grasping, greedy old liar? What, are you going to stop me from talking, too? You asked me, do I have anything to say? Well, I have. I swear to you all, the day I get out, if I'm 90, I'll see to it that you're all repaid. An eye for an eye.
9: There will be no threats in this courtroom. Are you quite through? Finished?
6: Yeah, I'm finished. I know that.
9: By the authority vested in me by the state of Pennsylvania, I sentence you to 20 years in penal servitude.
6: 20 years? 20 years? You're going to lock me up for 20 years?
9: You will be taken from this place to the state prison where you will serve out the duration of your sentence.
6: What you're doing is evil.
9: Take him away.
6: It's evil. I'll come back, and I'll be revenged. You'll see if I don't.
5: Anna, you still in the kitchen?
2: Dinner will be ready in about 10 minutes, Dad. I hope you don't mind burned vegetables.
5: No, I'm getting used to them.
2: I don't know why I'm so absent-minded. Can't seem to keep my mind on anything anymore.
5: It's hard, Anna, I know.
2: I'll tell you something, Dad. Maybe it's terrible of me to say this. I do miss Jack. As every year goes by, it's harder, but I don't miss the Jack of the last few years before he went to prison. The man he became after that mine elevator crushed him. I miss the husband he was before that.
5: Yes. And you take a big, strong man and cripple him, Anna. You cripple his spirit as well.
2: He changed so much, you have no idea. And I still, after 5 years and 3 months, I still lie awake at night thinking about what he threatened to do when he got out.
5: Anna, don't do that. You've got years ahead of you.
2: 20, less 5.
5: You could get married again.
2: How could I? I'm married to Jack.
5: I think I read somewhere that you can divorce a man who's in jail for murder.
2: Oh, I can't even think about that now. Oh, did I tell you, Dad? I'm almost finished with my typing course.
5: Glad to hear it. That's what you need, to get out of this house and make new friends. Glad you're going to quit the store. Anna.
2: Who's that?
5: It's me, Jack. Shh.
2: Is that you, Anna?
5: Don't turn on the light.
2: But I don't understand.
5: I told them they couldn't keep me in prison.
2: You escaped?
5: Over the wall and into the woods.
2: What are you going to do?
5: I'll just sit myself down at the end of your bed, Anna.
2: What do you want me to do?
5: You remember the trial? The prosecutor. What happened, Mrs. Tanner? Can you tell us in your own words, was your husband searching for something in your mother's trunk? He'd had a quarrel with her earlier that evening about money.
2: Oh, Jack, you mustn't think I gave evidence against you.
5: You saw no one else in your mother's bedroom but your husband, Jack, did you, Mrs. Tanner?
2: I had to tell the truth.
5: Now, why didn't you tell all of it? That your mother always made us believe that she had money and jewelry, that she was stingy and miserly. Why didn't you tell him that?
2: I wanted Dad to, but they wouldn't call him to the stand.
5: But you're my wife. Why didn't you?
6: Nobody said anything about the years I worked, about how I never took a dime from anybody. They made me out a thieving, ungrateful son-in-law who broke into your mother's trunk and then broke her head open, and you did nothing, nothing to change that opinion.
2: Jack, what's that in your hand?
8: What, this?
2: It's the iron bar.
8: Yeah. It's a little heavy, isn't it?
2: Where did you get it? I thought the police took it.
8: Oh, I just happened to find it. And one little tap from this... You missed me, Anna?
2: Yes, of course I have.
8: You don't sound convincing.
2: I have.
8: Dear little wife. Dear little Mrs. Judas. So you're interested in this iron bar, are you?
2: Jack, please, Jack, you're not...
8: I'm not what? Just look how easy it is for me to lift it. You know, I'm very strong. Stronger than I was when I went to prison. You know, you can build up a lot of muscle in 5 years. Here, you see, I can lift this long, thick iron bar with just two fingers.
2: I wish you'd put that down, Jack.
8: Down? How about softly down on your head? Hmm? After all, if I used it once on your mother, why not use it again? Now, you just lie still, my dear dog. Move. Now, watch. I lift the bar high over your head.
2: What's
8: the matter with you? I'm only demonstrating the strength of my arms. You see? Look how easily I can lift it up and down over your head. Do you really think you deserve to live, Anna?
2: I'm so terribly sorry for everything, Jack. I really am.
8: Come on, let me look at your face more closely. Yes. Such a sweet, innocent face. Come on, look straight into my eyes. Yes, the eyes of betrayal. Did I tell you how strong my fingers are? Now, suppose I just show you. I can just place them... on your throat?
2: No, Jack,
8: here,
2: no.
8: Look how easily, even with one hand, five fingers can circle your throat. Now, if I place two hands here and here, you like my hands on your neck, Anna, so close to you? You'd like to scream, but the words stick in your throat. Oh, you're begging now, aren't you? Now, what is it you're begging for? A life? Forgiveness? Wouldn't you prefer death? Ah, yes, I think you would. Why, nice squeeze. Ever so gently. Tighter. Can you still breathe, dear Anna? I'll let you have one more breath and then...
5: Anna, wake up.
2: Oh,
5: I heard you scream. You were having a nightmare.
2: Father, you won't believe this. Jack was here.
5: No, he wasn't, child.
2: No.
5: It was a dream.
2: Is there Dad, that iron bar on the floor next to my bed.
5: Iron bar? Of course not, Anna. There's nothing here at all.
2: Then it was a dream.
5: Yes.
2: Oh, Dad, it was so real. Dad, it was Jack. He'd escaped from prison and he was here in this bedroom. His hands were around my throat. It was horrible.
5: Now, I'll heat you a glass of milk and then you try to get to sleep. For what's left of the night.
2: Sleep? No, I'd be afraid to sleep. Why do I have these nightmares, Dad? Jack blaming me, trying to kill me.

0: Oh, hello, Chuck. I was just going out.
1: Well, hello, Anna. It's a little early for you, isn't it?
0: Oh, I'm catching a bus to the city.
1: Not working at the store anymore?
0: Not for long, I hope. I'm taking my final exam today at the stenographic school.
1: Oh, then get yourself a good job.
0: Yes. I've let too much time slip by.
1: I always said a woman should learn to be independent, especially a woman alone. Can I come inside a minute?
0: Oh, sure, sure. Come on in. It's not going to take long, is it? I don't want to miss that bus.
1: No, only a minute. I heard on the radio this morning that the governor is planning to pardon a number of prisoners this month, and I talked to the warden in Harrisburg. I hope you don't mind.
0: You talked to the... where Jack is?
1: Right. Now, I think he's got a good chance.
0: I don't understand.
1: Well, what the warden said was Jack's had a good record of exemplary conduct, he called it, for all these years, and that, and taking into consideration the fact that there was always some doubt as to whether he actually hit your mother. Well, you remember he maintained she had fallen, hit her head?
0: They're going to pardon Jack?
1: It's not a sure thing, but I thought I'd come by and tell you the good news. Jack might be right back here in just a few weeks. Good news? Is it? Or is it perhaps the most threatening news Anne could hear? Be not afraid of sudden fear, says the good book. Neither of the desolation of the wicked when it cometh. Ah, but it may take more than the comforting words of the Bible to reassure this woman that freedom for her husband means safety for her. I shall return shortly with Act 3. To return for a moment to the Proverbs, whoso diggeth a pit shall fall therein. It says in the Bible, and he that rolleth a stone, it will return upon him. These very fears plagued the conscience of this young wife. Did she indeed dig a pit of evidence from which her husband could not extricate himself? These apprehensions are driving Mrs. Tanner to distraction. And from there, how far is she from madness?
0: Dad, what am I going to do? Chuck said Jack might be pardoned. How can that be?
2: It's not going to happen, Anna. Now, don't worry yourself about what might be.
0: But he said Dad, he said he'd kill us all.
2: Now, Jack said no such thing.
0: But that's what he meant. I'm so afraid. I feel sick. I have to get away. That's what I'll do.
2: Where would you go?
0: Anywhere where he can't find me. Dad, you don't know Jack as I do.
2: How can you leave now? Oh, when you've just got this good job with Angus McPhailen. Now, jobs aren't growing on trees these days.
0: Oh, Mr. McPhailen, I forgot. Dad, do you think maybe he could help? Oh, but what if he can't? I've suddenly got this terrible chill. I can't stop shivering. I can't.
3: Anna, I saw your note on my desk when I came in this morning. What is it you wish to see me about?
0: Oh, I'll be finished with this letter in a second, Mr. McPhailen. It's got to go out this morning.
3: And I have told you to call me Angus. Now, this is a family business.
0: Yes, mister. Yes, Angus. Here, there you are. For you to sign.
3: All right. Now, child, tell me what's troubling you.
0: Well, I've been told the governor may give Jack a pardon.
3: Well, now, that is fine news. You must be very pleased.
0: No, you don't understand. When they found Jack guilty, he yelled out in the court. It was awful. He said someday when he got out, he'd get even with those who put him in prison.
3: I see.
0: Do you? Do you really?
3: Well, I do remember reading about it, Anna, in the papers. It was a long time ago.
0: 5 years. But if he gets out, I'm afraid that he might hurt my father and me.
3: Oh, but why would he harm you, his own wife?
0: Jack was the most wonderful husband any woman could ever want. I loved him, and I know he loved me very much. But after he was hurt in that mine accident, and they wouldn't take him back, well, he changed. He was full of anger all the time.
3: You don't have to say any more, Anna.
0: He said, "I'll get you." That was me, he meant. That's why I have to go away. I had to tell you, Mr. McPhailen, in case you have any advice.
3: Anna, Before you do anything hasty, I'd like you to see a friend of mine. He's a very, very good attorney. You know, the law is created to protect the people, and you have rights.
2: Anna? Anna, what are you doing?
0: I'm packing my things. I'm leaving, Dad.
2: Where are you going?
0: I don't know exactly. Someplace where I can feel safe, and then I'll come and I'll get you.
2: I thought you were going to see Angus McPhailen's lawyer to see how you could be protected in case Jack was released from prison.
0: I saw the lawyer, Dad, and it's no use. I'm trapped.
2: Now, just slowly. What did the lawyer say?
0: He was a very nice man. I said to him, can I leave, Jack? And he said, yes, you can after you get a divorce. But unless there are very special circumstances, it takes a long time. And in order to get that divorce, I'd have to prove that Jack ill-treated me.
2: I can see the problem.
0: Yes, that's what the lawyer said, too. He said I'd need clear proof. But the awfulest part of it is that if Jack comes home, I have to live with him in this house as his wife. Dad, what am I going to do? He will kill me as soon as he sees me.
2: I'll go and have a talk with that lawyer myself. He said, very special circumstances, huh? Well, that's what these are. It'll be all right. Anna, don't look at me like that. Anna, what's the matter? Stop staring. Why, your hands are icy cold. Oh, for heaven's sakes, child, what is it? Yes, sir?
3: I'm Angus McPhailen. Are you Anna's father?
2: Oh, yes. Come in. Come in, by all means, Mr. McPhailen.
3: Thank you.
2: I've heard a lot about you. I thought you were the doctor and that you'd come back because you'd forgotten something. He was just here.
3: Well, I stopped by because I hadn't heard from Anna in a week. And then the news... I was beginning to get worried. She hasn't been to work.
2: Well, it's all my fault, Mr. McPhailen. I should have let you know.
3: You say the doctor's been here? Is she very ill?
2: Well, it's been a week of horrors, I tell you. She hasn't spoken one word in 7 days.
3: The poor child, not one word.
2: When she came back from that lawyer that you sent her to, she got bad news. She was packing to leave, get herself a new place to live, another identity. She was that frightened of her husband.
3: It's a sad thing.
2: Suddenly, and just as she was packing, she went into a kind of seizure. Hardly knows me anymore. Speaks to no one.
3: I had no idea what it was, why she didn't come to work. So, as soon as I heard the news tonight, I thought I'd come over and see if she knew.
2: What news?
3: You didn't hear it on the radio?
2: No, I haven't had it on.
3: 6 o'clock news tonight. I came right over. I feel about Anna the way I would about my own daughter.
2: What news, Mr. McPhailen?
3: He's dead. I heard it twice on the radio at the beginning and again at the end of the news.
2: Who's dead?
3: Why, her husband, Jack Tanner, died in prison last night.
2: Jack Tanner is dead?
0: What? Is that true?
2: Oh, Anna, what are you doing down here? You're supposed to be up in bed.
0: Is that true, Angus? Is that really true?
2: Anna, you found your voice.
3: Dear me, girl, I didn't mean to get you up.
0: Is that true?
3: I'm afraid so. So, now you have nothing to fear, Anna. Your husband died in prison yesterday. What is it? Anna, child! Oh,
2: she's fainted. So wrought up about everything. Here, please help me lift her. We'll carry her back upstairs to bed. And then, we have a friend in the police force. I can get him to call the warden just to make sure. Hello? Oh, yes, Chuck. What's that? Say that again. No, I didn't hear the radio, but somebody told me. It's not true. Mistake? You mean Jack isn't dead? Still in prison? False rumor. Oh, how these things start. Okay. Yes, I understand. Thanks for calling, Chuck. Another man died with a similar name. Do you really believe someday he'll come back and revenge himself on the two of you? It doesn't matter what I think. It's what Anna thinks. What was that noise? The front door.
3: Yes, maybe somebody came in.
2: Oh, somebody went out. Hey, wait here, Angus. I'll just go upstairs a moment. Mr. McPhailet! Angus! She's gone! Anna is gone!
0: Is this where I buy a bus ticket?
4: Yes, ma'am. Where to?
0: How far will $25 take me?
4: That depends.
0: On what?
4: Well, I could book you to Providence, Rhode Island, or south to Baltimore, or west to Columbus, Ohio.
0: Providence. That's certainly what I need. Maybe it's a good omen.
4: That'll be $24.15. Here.
0: When does the next bus leave for Providence?
4: In exactly half hour. She'll be pulling in about 20 minutes. You can board her then. Say, aren't you Mrs. Tanner? Mrs. Tanner, come back. You forgot your change. Another 85 cents for the poor box.
5: Hiya, Mike.
4: Hello, Chuck. Caught any speeders today?
5: I want you to look at this picture. Has this girl come by here in the last hour trying to buy a bus ticket?
4: Well, she sure did. Just a moment ago. That's Mrs. Tanner, isn't it?
5: Uh-huh. Where was she headed?
4: Providence. Just left my window. Hey, is she in some kind of trouble or something?
5: No, but I'll be in a heap of it if I don't find her.
6: Dad, are you home? I got good news today, Dad. I went to see that lawyer again, and he said...
7: Hello, Anna. How are you?
6: Jack, it's you.
7: You're kind of surprised, aren't you? I guess I'm surprised, too.
6: Did you escape? How did you get out?
7: What do you think, I'm crazy? I'm a law-abiding citizen. Didn't you expect me?
6: No.
7: Well, didn't anybody notify you?
6: Nobody told us anything.
7: I was pardoned. Yeah, it's hard to believe they wouldn't tell you. Anna? You all right?
6: I don't know. Maybe they did tell me, and I just put it out of my mind. Is that possible?
7: Aren't you glad to see me?
6: A long time ago, I had this dream about you coming home. You don't suppose this is a dream, too, is it?
7: Oh, no. No, it's real. And I'm real. And maybe you don't recognize the suit they gave it to me. And some money I earned. Hey, aren't you going to give me a kiss?
6: No, don't.
7: Okay. Okay, you're the boss. You miss me, Anna?
6: Of course I have. Oh, Lord in heaven. The last time. The dream. Have you missed me? That's what you said. Of course I have. That's what I said. This must be a dream.
8: Anna, you home already? Jack.
7: Hello, Albert.
8: Is it you?
7: It's me. You know, Anna thinks she's dreaming. Anna, where are you going?
8: Probably she's gone up to her room.
7: You mean our room? Now, what's the matter with her? Isn't she glad to see her husband?
8: Jack, I don't know how Anna's going to take your coming back like this all of a sudden. She hasn't been well in all these years.
7: Oh, that seems funny. Instead of welcoming her husband with open arms, she's running away. Like she's scared of me. Coming to bed. It's midnight. Hey, what are you doing standing there in the dark?
6: I'm not sleeping.
7: Well, what if you aren't? You're going to stay up all night?
6: No. There isn't room in that bed.
7: What are you talking about?
6: You go to sleep. I'll go down to the living room. There's a book I want to read.
7: I don't understand you. Are you afraid of me? Do you hate me?
6: I'll see you in the morning.
7: You come back here. You understand? No nonsense. Hey, what is it with you? Your hands are as cold as ice.

0: What do you know? It's morning. I'm home. And I clean forgot this is my own bed. Hey, Anna, wake up. Did I ever sleep great? You know, that's the best night's sleep I've had. Come on, darling, get up. Hey, Anna, it's time for breakfast. Anna? Anna? It was too short a service. We'll get him one day. He'll be back.
1: I know what you're thinking, Chuck. The coroner's verdict, two doctors. Yeah, there wasn't a mark on her.
0: But a young woman like that to die of a heart attack? I still can't believe it.
1: Nobody can, Chuck. Least of all her husband.
0: I hate that man. It's a good thing he left town.
1: You're wronging him. He was crying like a baby. And the doctor said her heart just failed her. Look, I'm her father. I felt just like you did, Chuck. How could it be? I said to Jack, she died of fear, that's what. He couldn't understand it. What fear, he said to me. Of you, I said. Of me? Why, I loved her.
2: Thus conscience doth make cowards of us all. But can it kill us? Frighten us to death? No, it was not only the self-accusing fear that stopped the heartbeat. It was the past, the present, and for Anna, it was the emptiness of the future. I shall return shortly on a slightly more hopeful note.
3: My children are very thin, and they're very small. And I always feel, they gotta eat.
4: Mrs. Ruth Apfelbaum tells how she's always been able to get her family to eat well.
3: Kraft macaroni and cheese, through the years, I mean, I know they like it. Even as little babies, I remember I put it on the high chair. And they pick it up before they use the fork. And they pick the little noodles up with their fingers. And they just always have liked it. They do like it.
4: Kraft macaroni and cheese dinner. You know they're going to like it.
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1: Good company. Good to the last drop, Maxwell House. Maxwell House. Coffee you can count on. Always smells good. Always tastes good. Always good to the last drop. Maxwell House.
0: Good coffee.
2: Good to the last drop, Maxwell House.
3: Folks, this is Jim Backus and the Lazy Boy Teddy Bear to tell about Lazy Boy's 50th anniversary.
4: Right, Jim. 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
3: Yes, Lazy Boy dealers everywhere are joining this big event. 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
4: Jim, they can save money, too.
3: Right. 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
5: That little voice of conscience in us, often called the inner voice, acts like a guardian, reminding us of the truth we already know, nudging us to observe our better instincts, warning against misconduct or misdeeds. Indeed, where would we be without that voice? 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Our cast included Larry Haynes, Carol Tytel, Russell Horton, and Ray Owens. The entire production was under the direction of Hyman Brown. This is E.G. Marshall inviting you to return to our Mystery Theater for another adventure in the macabre. Until next time, pleasant

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2: 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One such show was
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0: Come in. Welcome.
1: I'm E.G. Marshall.
0: Has it occurred to you that if anyone lives long enough with someone else, eventually both personalities begin to merge? A man begins to look like his dog. A cat takes on the traits of his mistress. A man and wife find out unexpectedly how much the thinking of each has affected the other. Of course, in the beginning, the effect is unconscious or subconscious. The partner affected may not realize what is happening, if indeed anything is happening at all. Contradictory? Yes, but then this is what this story is all about.
2: Hello, Earth. I know you can't reply, but I hope you read me. Hello, Earth.
3: Playgor, what are you doing?
2: What I must do, Gondrick. I am trying to warn them.
3: Who?
2: Earth. Before they are invaded, they must know the truth. For the safety of the whole universe.
0: Mystery drama, Look Who's Coming, was written especially for the Mystery Theater by Ian Martin and stars Terry Keane and Joe Silver. It is sponsored in part by Contact, the 12-hour cold capsule. I'll be back shortly with Act One. Flo Betts have been married for 23 years. Harry and Flo have argued for 23 years. Oh, mostly the normal bickering that may go on between any married couple, but the most regular argument is about their taste in TV shows. Flo is addicted to the soap opera. Harry is a certified sucker for science fiction. Both of them would scorn the idea that either could influence the other in their preferences. And yet...
4: Is that you, Harry?
5: Yeah.
4: What kept you up so long?
5: Well, I had to see the end of the show, didn't I? Hey, you should have stayed.
4: Oh, I couldn't. That science fiction stuff makes me nervous.
5: Yeah. How come?
4: You know. It would be so scary if it was true.
5: But it isn't. It's just entertainment. Oh, the end of it was a real thrill. When that super spacecraft came down out of the sky with all the special effects, and then those people came out.
4: What people?
5: The planet people. You know, the ones from a different dimension. It was really mind-blowing.
4: They didn't mean any harm?
5: No. It was coming peace.
4: Well, they scare me. I mean, the whole space thing scares me silly. All those funny people with their machines, and we're helpless to do anything about it. I mean, here, they could take over the world tomorrow and pour it down the drain.
5: Yeah, go, shut up, will you? Let me sit down here next to you. Look, it's only a pretend world, Flo.
4: Not the way you take it, Harry. It's very real to you, and you make it awfully real to me.
5: You don't believe it. I really go for all this sci-fi stuff.
4: What are you talking about? You eat it up.
5: Yeah, it's entertainment, sure.
4: Harry, you're trying to tell me that you don't believe there are all kinds of little men and things floating out in space who are ready to take over the world and destroy
5: look,
4: it, huh?
5: Flo, I just enjoy the shows, that's all.
4: You wouldn't if you didn't think that's how it really is.
5: Oh, that's silly. You like the stories in the afternoon, right?
4: Yes.
5: Well, you're not about to tell me that's the way life really is. I mean, the way it's lived on the average daytime serial.
4: I think they are very true to life.
5: Oh, come on.
4: By and large.
5: By and large? How about this dame on your favorite? Married 3 times, widowed once, divorced twice, 3 children, 1 illegitimate.
4: That isn't true. She thought she was married to Drake, but her former husband was supposed to have died in Brazil, only he didn't. And that was how Margaret came to marry Drake, thinking her husband was dead when all the time he wasn't.
5: Well, the point I'm trying to make is you watch the serials, I watch science fiction.
4: Well,
5: it doesn't mean either one of us has to swallow it all whole. Come on, Flo, the show's not life.
4: There's a lot of difference.
5: Yeah. How kids want to think so?
4: Well, Harry, you've got to see it.
5: Hmm. Well, maybe I do. Maybe I do. You hammer away at me hard enough telling me all these crazy plots, so maybe I think I'm wrong. Maybe that's the way life really is.
4: It is. I mean, the soaps are true to life.
5: Okay, well, okay. You win. I'm too tired to argue. I gotta turn in.
4: Okay, honey, you do that. You need your sleep.
5: Hmm.
4: Oh, what time do you have to be up in the morning?
5: Same old drag. 6:30.
4: What train are you catching?
5: I'm riding with Mark tomorrow in his car.
4: Oh, Dr. Tully?
5: Yeah.
4: Well, you're getting...

0: How did the show turn out?
1: Hmm?
0: Did those, robot things come back and plant that green, slimy vine that smothered everything?
2: Oh, Flo. What's the difference? It's only a story. What do you care? Will you let me sleep?
0: All right, I'm sorry, darling. I know you need it.
2: Will you stop fussing over me like I was a metal case or something? We both need it.
0: Yeah, of course we do.
2: Well, for Pete's sake, should we say goodnight?
0: All right, I won't say another word. You just rest. And relax. And stop worrying.
2: Just like she knows exactly what to say so I can relax. That sticky, patronizing, understanding tone of voice that makes me grind my teeth and think of murder. You think I'm kidding? But it's a situation that recalls all sorts of parts of the mixed-up plots Florence is forever telling me from her daily shows. I mean, I'm 45 years old and entering what everyone wants to tell me is the dangerous age, you know, and all the soaps, the men start chasing young women, the marriages break up, or if there's some way they can't, well, then the guy starts thinking of how else he can get rid of his wife. And that's when they get on to the murder trials in the story. But you don't do that. I mean, I guess there isn't a husband in the world who one time or another hasn't been ready to murder his wife by anything in his mind. What the heck? You don't do it for real, do you?
0: So, maybe I do talk to him too much about my shows. Well, they're all I have. And I'm stuck out here in the suburbs. I could never have any children. Talked about adopting. Now we've left it too late. What do I have to talk about except other people's lives? The ones I can live vicariously on the TV. It is just a step from being real. It's not like the shows Harry watches. Now they scare me. He can shrug it off. I'm always afraid that someday one of these crazy stories will turn out to be true. More coffee, Harry?
2: No. No, thanks, Flo. I got to get moving.
0: Will you be home in the regular train?
2: I guess not. We're doing the Heminger trust books today. I expect to be tied up till pretty late. Why?
0: Well, you're not driving to the station, so I thought you might want me to pick you up on the way home.
2: No, I'll probably be real late. I'll grab a cab. What's your day like?
0: Oh, I don't know. I'll call Grace Tully, I guess, see if she wants to watch the shows with me. It's a big day.
2: What is?
0: The daytime serials. Friday.
2: Murder and mayhem, huh?
0: Some. Others are more intellectual.
2: Yeah.
0: Like Audrey Gray is having the brain operation, and poor little Mary still hasn't been told that Sam is dead.
2: Oh, boy.
0: But Five in the Family is the most important.
2: Yeah? How's that?
0: Well, today is the day Drake finds out Margaret and he aren't really married, and that his son is born out of wedlock.
2: Oh, boy, that ought to rock him.
0: Listen, with his New England background, he'll never understand. And he has such a violent temper.
2: Spare me the details. Dr. Tully just drove up.
0: Harry?
2: Yeah?
0: Aren't you going to kiss me goodbye?
2: Oh, yeah, sure. Here. What did you do for dinner?
0: I don't know, maybe I'll have it over at Tully's with Grace. Maybe I'll just have it alone.
2: Alone?
0: Who else would I have it with?
2: Yeah. Who else? Oh, look, let's make it definite. I won't be home till around midnight, so you're on your own.
3: Mark,
2: let me ask you a question.
3: Why not? I can't promise an answer.
2: A psychiatrist?
3: We only listen to problems, Harry. We don't solve them. We leave that up to the

0: Well, I'm not a patient.
1: In that case, you're lucky. You've just saved yourself $50. One ask away.
0: Mark, is there any such thing as male menopause?
1: Well, what are your symptoms?
0: Well, look, don't get me wrong. Flo and me, well, no, I mean, all in all, it's a good marriage, and the sex thing is, I was always okay, but recently I kind of like myself for it, but I get to noticing girls and kind of, you know, dreaming how it'd be if,
1: Why don't you join the club, the ancient order of the wahoo bird?
0: What?
1: Yeah, the bird that flies backwards because it doesn't care where it's going. It just wants to see where it's been. And it regrets all the lost opportunities.
0: Oh, no, it's not that. It worries me.
1: Well, even if the ladies were willing, the ones who catch your eye, that is, you're afraid you'd turn up wanting. Forget it, Lanny, but just stick to the dreams. It's normal.
0: Well, it's not so much my dreams that worry me. It's Flo. I'm gone all day. Lots of nights. How do I know she isn't mixed up with somebody?
1: Well, how do you know she is?
0: Well, I don't.
1: There's your answer. Don't borrow trouble.
0: I can't help it. Our marriage is coming apart at the seams. Mark, I need help.
2: Coming. Hi, Flo.
3: Oh, great. You're early. Come on in.
2: Only for a sec, honey. I've got to cancel our date for today.
3: Oh, you mean we can't watch the soaps together?
2: Not today, Flo.
3: But, Grace, today's the big day. Don't you want to know if Drake's violent temper will push him as far as murder?
2: Oh, they'll probably hold that out till Monday. Anyways, you can always fill me in.
3: Yeah, but that isn't the same as living through it.
2: Well, I've got something else to live through. Tommy went on strike, and the principal is fit to be tied. He's making noises about expelling him.
3: A 10-year-old? What's he got to go on strike about?
2: Something about a substitute teacher who doesn't know how to handle the class. Tommy and five other kids walked out and locked themselves in the second floor storeroom.
3: What did they do that for?
2: They issued an ultimatum that unless they get their regular teacher back, they won't go back to the classroom. And you think soap opera heroines have got trouble? Well, I'm on my way to the school now as an arbitration committee of one.
3: Oh, kids. Well, listen, it shouldn't take you long, should it?
2: Who knows? But the sooner I get there, the sooner I find out.
3: Well, if you can, get back.
2: I'll try, but don't count on it, honey. Oh, hey, your program's on now. You better make track.
3: Oh, okay, I will.
2: Bye, Grace.
3: Hey, where did the time go? Already nearly five after. Oh, no. Don't tell me the TV's gonna break down. Let me see. We have the right channel? Yeah. Two. Oh, please, don't go out on me now, TV set.
4: Pays little attention to the words that are spoken. The images on the screen are all that concern her. A man and a woman in strange and unfamiliar clothing against a background of complex instruments. For the moment, it all means nothing more than that some science fiction show has preempted her favorite soap opera. Perhaps that's all it is. But supposing the explanation is not so simple, I shall return shortly with Act Two.
5: Fellow Americans!
4: Betts tuned in to her favorite soap opera, staring at two unfamiliar figures. Not human, but humanoid. One a female by the sound of her voice, the other a male. They are clothed in indeterminate garments of gray, and they seem to be in some sort of laboratory or electronic workshop. Flo might be listening in fascination to what they have to say, except that she is annoyed at being deprived of the show she wanted to see. Her first reaction has been to call the offending network station.
3: Yes, operator, I am still waiting. Thank you. Hello? Yes, that's right. I sure do wish to make a complaint. Oh, they told you what it is. Well, what is the explanation? Well, that's impossible. I'm looking at what you're broadcasting right now, and it certainly isn't Five in the Family. It's some sort of science fiction show. Yes, there are two people, a man and a woman, I guess. I don't know, you can't tell from the way they're dressed, and then they're in some sort of laboratory. Oh, excuse me. I guess I have to apologize. The regular program is on now. I'm sorry. It must have been some sort of accident. Of course, it had to be. It must have been cross-channels or something.
6: Do me a favor.
3: Except, I wish I really felt that was the answer. Oh, hi, Flo. You just caught me coming in.
6: Yeah, everything all right at school?
3: All is tranquil. Big peace pipe has been smoked.
6: Tommy's not going to be expelled.
3: No, the axe has been lifted. He's on sort of probation for the moment. Everything's hunky-dory now. Till the next crisis.
6: Well, I'm so glad. Why didn't you come back here?
3: Oh, it was kind of late, hon. I figured I'd blown most of the shows.
6: Well, I just wish you had, because I want to talk to you about one of them.
3: Talk to me now. I'm free and easy.
6: Not over the phone, Grace.
3: So, call your spot. My place or your place?
6: Would you mind coming here? I'm sort of monitoring the set, just in case.
3: I didn't get that.
6: Well, no way you could till I tell you. Grace, a little bit earlier today, I just had the strangest experience.
3: Well, save it all till I get there, Flo. You're sure you saw these gray people or whatever they were?
2: Of course.
3: And the station didn't know about broadcasting any other program?
2: No.
3: But while you were talking to them, there was suddenly this buzzing, scrambled kind of noise, and the regular picture came on.
2: Yes, like I told you.
3: It must have been some sort of an accident.
2: Well, what do you mean?
3: Someone pushed the wrong button or something, and like as soon as you called attention to it, they got busy and pushed the right one, and bingo, back on comes Five in the Family.
2: Yeah, you think so? But what was this other show?
3: Who knows? Ask Harry. He's the big science fiction bug. Maybe he knows.
2: No, I don't want to ask Harry.
3: Why not?
2: Oh, Grace, Harry and me, I don't know, all of a sudden everything's like, it's just like crumbling. We're like two people who don't know each other anymore. I don't know where we're going.
3: Oh, no. Oh, come on, Flo. Don't let it get to you. That kind of thing happens now and then. Everyone quarrels.
2: No, it isn't a quarrel. Oh, Grace, I don't know. I guess I just haven't anything to hang on to like you and Mark. I mean,
3: are no children. The only reason for Harry and me is us. And we're not right anymore. Everything about us is just going wrong. And now this warning, or whatever it is, from outer space. Grace, why would I see or imagine those two strange people?
2: Well, Flo, you know how Harry is about sci-fi. He's a nut on the subject. Maybe he's just got you so uptight about it.
3: That I was dopey enough to imagine I saw something that never happened.
2: Well, I didn't mean that exactly. Mm,
3: but if I did that, I really would be heading for the bend, wouldn't I?
2: Nothing like that's going to happen to you, Flo.
3: Listen, Grace, promise me you'll watch the show with me for a few days. Maybe the other show will cross it again, and then I won't feel too bad. But if it doesn't,
2: that'll prove you were just overtired or all revved up and had some kind of daydream.
3: No, it will prove one of two things. Either I am taking a trip down Funny Street, or else...
2: Or else what?
3: Or else... There actually is someone out there who's trying to get in touch. And for some reason or other, they've selected me.
2: Mark, what could I have said to her?
0: Just what you did, Grace. Only it puts me in an awkward position.
2: Why?
0: Because Harry is going to start some sessions with me. You see, he feels he needs some adjustments.
2: The same kind of thing as Flo?
0: No, nothing like that. Just the run-of-the-mill anxieties at his age.
2: Well, is that what's the matter with Florence?
0: Roy, don't know that without clinical observation.
2: But this hallucination of seeing space people, hearing...
0: Well, who knows? A technical accident, probably. If not an aberration, a sort of a waking dream to placate Harry's special interest to cover up some sort of inferiority. Look, I'm not going to get caught up in hangnail psychology. Now, let's see if her delusions persist. Stick with your friend for a week or so, Grace, and, see how it develops.
2: Okay.
0: I'm sure it's the storm in a teacup, and Flo's first encounter with the world beyond will be her last.
7: Hundred, what are you doing here?
2: You're still trying to reach them, Plagor?
7: Of course.
2: You know what you are risking.
7: Suspended animation at best, or probably...
2: Why, Plagor, why?
7: You know as well as I do, Gundrick. The threat of attack from Betelgeuse Cluster. We must engage a minor little planet like Earth to protect our flag.
2: Why do you risk your life for a tiny planet like Earth?
7: Because they are innocent in this, and they should be warned.
2: How can they stand against our arms?
7: Us as friends and allies, we still could coexist together in peace. We must warn them not to resist.
2: But how can you reach them, Plagor? They don't speak like us, even think like us.
7: The same way we reach all other units, through the linguistic transcomputer.
2: Where did you get the infinite box?
7: This one I built for myself over a long period of time. If I can only adjust the circuits and the frequencies without the master equation log, I should be able to reach them before it is too late.
3: Who is it? Did this come in?
8: It's Grace. I can't. The door's locked.
3: Oh. Just a minute.
2: Sorry, I'm late.
3: Never mind that. Come in. Quick. You can see.
2: See what?
3: The outer space people. They are on now. Quick.
2: I don't know what you're talking about, Flo. But that's Margaret from Five in the Family. She's going upstairs to her bedroom. I recognize the house.
3: It's
2: the Graves' house.
3: No. It can't be. They
9: They were there. Gregor and Gundrick.
3: Who?
9: The ones who want to help, to warn us.
2: Funny names. What are they, new characters in the show?
3: No. No. They're space people from some... Grace, they were there. And now they're not.
9: No.
3: Grace, hold on to me. I think I must be going crazy.
9: Oh.
10: Come in, Harry. Come in. Come on. I've been waiting for you.
0: Why, am I late, Mark?
10: No, you're right on the dot. Listen, I called you down at the office, but you'd already left. Sit down, would you?
0: Well, don't I get the full treatment? No couch?
10: Well, I'm afraid it isn't you who's going to be my patient, Harry.
0: What do you mean?
10: I don't want to alarm you, but has your wife ever spoken to you about hallucinating?
0: Hallucinating? About what?
10: About anything. Has she ever mentioned having delusions?
0: No. Why?
10: Well, I just had a call from my wife. She's with Florence now. Oh, Flo's all right, Harry. She's all right. Now, Grace persuaded her to take a couple of tranquilizers at my suggestion.
0: What's the matter with Flo?
10: She says she saw, or thought she saw, some people from another planet on the TV screen.
0: Flo, watching a sci-fi show? That's a new one. She's always been scared to death of them.
10: Well, apparently they interrupted one of the regular daytime serials she watches, and, it isn't the first time it's happened.
0: Wait, look, Mark, I don't get all this. So what? Somebody put the wrong tape on or something?
10: Florence checked the station the last time, and Grace double-checked again today. Nothing like that happened.
0: Oh, no, wait a minute. You're not suggesting these two jokers from Saturn or wherever they come from were for real?
10: No, hardly. But Florence is.
0: What's the matter with her? Is she nuts?
10: Well, that is not exactly the scientific term, Harry. But I think there's enough evidence of psychiatric trauma present to suggest that, for her own sake, that she should be examined by a competent psychiatrist.
0: Oh, so that's what you meant by saying she should be your patient instead of me.
10: No, it doesn't have to be me, Harry. But my urgent advice is that it should be somebody. And I believe that Florence herself would welcome it.
4: There you have it. To paraphrase that classic psychiatric case, Hamlet, Prince of Denmark, to see or not to see, that is the question. Obviously, Florence Betts sincerely thinks she sees two people who can only be imaginary. Or could they actually be real? I'll return shortly with Act 3.

0: probably nothing in the range of human behavior or beliefs that could shock or surprise a psychiatrist. Yet, for once in his life, as he examines Florence Betts, Dr. Mark Tully finds himself half believing her nonsensical story of these two creatures from outer space. And since all the evidence of his trained mind has to reject the story and probe for the roots of her delusion, he finds himself involved against his will in trying to talk her out of it rather than permitting her to argue it out for herself.
1: You realize that these two people must be fantasies, Florence.
2: I realize no such thing, Dr. Tully. They are very real to me.
1: Yes, but most fantasies are.
2: These are not fantasies.
1: All right, Florence, all right. Prove it to me.
2: I can't, and you know I can't.
1: Well, why do they appear to you alone? Why doesn't anybody else see them?
2: I don't know.
1: They appear to you on a medium that millions of people watch, Florence. Now, does it make any sense that you are the only one that they reveal themselves to?
2: Well, of course it doesn't.
1: Helen, can we face the fact together that they are some sort of delusion?
2: No.
1: Well, why not?
2: If you want to be so darn reasonable, why?
1: I beg your pardon?
2: Why would I conjure up something like this? I mean, watching my favorite show, concentrating on characters that I know are not really real, but that seems that way to me. Why would I dream up two people so foreign and so alien to anything in my own experience?
1: Well, perhaps they're not so alien after all.
2: And what does that mean?
1: Well, perhaps they're an unconscious, a subconscious reaching for someone who is the antithesis of them. But someone from whom you become estranged. Someone you want to call back to you.
2: Well, I don't follow all that.
1: Well, think it through with me, Florence. Now, how long have you and Harry been married?
2: Ask me straight out like that, and I have to think. 22 years.
1: No children?
2: No.
1: Why?
2: I don't want to talk about that.
1: Why?
2: It's something that hurts.
1: Why?
2: Because it's my fault. There are physical reasons I can't.
1: Then why not adopt?
2: We talked about it so many times, but it wasn't all that important to Harry. He was happy the way it was.
1: And you?
2: Oh, I would have liked... Since it wasn't possible... I don't know. I suppose it was all right with me, too.
1: Well, then why the guilt?
2: What guilt?
1: Well, you seem to feel you let Harry down.
2: Well, I guess I let him down in a lot of ways.
1: Is that why you dreamed up this Gundrick and this Claygore?
2: I did not dream them up.
1: They seem to be here.
2: Why would I dream them up?
1: Well, it's Harry's hobby, isn't it? Science fiction? Something else you couldn't share?
2: Well, it's not that I don't want to. I'm just scared of it.
1: Why?
2: It seems too real to me. I mean, Harry can take it or leave it alone. Somehow with me, it's just too real.
1: Well, I wonder why.
2: I don't know.
1: Could it be maybe because it's an area where you can create a sort of children, a family of your own? You know, just like the serials, the soap operas?
2: Well, now, isn't that silly? Why would I dream up something like that?
1: Well, maybe to get your husband's attention.
2: If I want to get my husband's attention, I can think of a lot more direct ways to get it.
1: Now, face the fact, Florence, it isn't that way at all. Haven't you been having some marital problems lately?
2: That is really none of your business.
1: Well, it is if it has any bearing on these hallucinations you've been having recently.
2: I keep telling you, it's not a hallucination.
1: Florence, two people from outer space interfering with the daily soap opera. Now, does that make any rational sense?
2: Maybe not, but I know that...
1: If you are not fantasizing, then what other explanation is there?
2: The truth. what none of you will admit to, what none of you will listen to, that they are there, that they're real, that they exist.
1: Well, I thought it would be a good idea for us to drive in together again today and talk the whole thing out. There's not much to talk about, is there? You think she should be put away, don't you?
3: Did I ever suggest any such thing? No, of course not.
1: Well, what then?
3: Well, I think she needs some pretty extensive therapy.
1: Who'll handle that?
3: I will, of course. Grace will keep an eye on her like today, and with any luck, I think we can bring her around.
1: With your personal help?
3: Well, it's the least thing I can do for a friend.
1: Maybe I'm glad I never got to be a patient of yours.
3: Well, that would never have worked out. Besides, you see, you don't have any real problems.
1: Oh?
3: All right, it's your wife that needs
1: me. Oh, sure, Mark. Sure, you don't have to draw any pictures. I can do that myself.
4: Clegor, I beg you. It's too dangerous for you. Give it up.
5: I can't. Not now. Now that I found her.
4: Found who?
5: My control. A true sensitive. Someone I know will receive my message.
4: How can you know?
5: The response is strong, Gunrich. I can even hear it think its name. Florence. An earthling. A female.
4: Are you in touch with her?
5: Yes. There was some alien presence with her, but it is gone now. I must reach her quickly before it is too late for her planet.
4: Or for you. If you should be discovered.
5: It's worth the risk to avoid galactic war. Florence. Florence, can you hear me?
2: Yes. I hear you.
5: I am Gregor from the planet Argus. I bring you an urgent message. One of our mother spaceships is about to violate your airspace. Do not treat it as an enemy, or you will start galactic Armageddon. Treat it as a friend, and we can make a contact to preserve the universe. Go to your leaders. Keep them from taking action against us as an enemy craft, and we can have peace. I can only hope you read me, for if you don't, the peace of all the universe will.
2: I made it a nice cup of coffee to have while we're watching. Oh, you have the show on already. The ending of the first act, huh? What happened?
6: I don't know. I didn't see Five in the family.
2: You don't mean you thought you saw... Now, wait a minute.
6: Don't turn the set off, Grace.
2: Chloe, it isn't good for you to watch. You thought you saw those creatures again, didn't you?
6: I didn't think. I did see them, and you must have seen them, too, when you came in.
2: All I saw was Drake storming out of the room, and then a big close-up of Margaret crying with the music.
6: You didn't see. Didn't you hear?
2: Hear what?
6: The warning.
2: What warning?
6: From Clegor about the mothership.
2: The mothership?
6: The spacecraft that's coming to land here.
2: From where?
6: From somewhere out there.
2: What's it coming here for?
6: To negotiate.
2: What?
6: With something about bases, defensive ones. The point is that we can't consider them as an enemy and fire on them or else they'll wipe us out.
2: When are they coming?
6: I don't know, but soon, very soon.
2: Where are you going?
6: I'm
2: going
6: to call somebody, anybody who might believe me.
2: Who?
6: I don't know. The FBI, the CIA, the president. They have got to know what I know.
1: Did she actually call or try to call any of them, Grace?
7: She got the White House, Mark, and a polite brush off. The CIA, she had no way of reaching. She's calling the FBI now on the other phone.
1: Well, is she rational?
7: She seems to be, except on this one subject.
1: I'm afraid she'd better be hospitalized. Stick with her, darling, until I make what arrangements I can with Harry.
8: Well, gee, Mark, you couldn't have called me at a worse time.
9: What's the matter?
8: Well, I was just leaving for Washington on an audit for the biggest client we have. I can't let him down.
9: How long are we going, Harry?
8: Well, tomorrow or maybe the following day. 3 days at the most.
9: Uh-oh. All right. Look, don't worry. I'll handle things.
8: Will you hospitalize her?
9: Well, that might be a little difficult unless it's a real emergency. But Grace will be with her. We'll look out for her.
8: I'm going to thank you, Mark. Let's hope by the time I get back from Washington, I'll have my head screwed on again, and the flow will, too. Hello, Grace. I came straight from the plane.
6: Oh, it's good to see you, Harry.
8: Where's Flo? Upstairs?
6: No, she's in the living room.
8: How is she?
6: Well, she's all right. Everything's fine, really, except her complete absorption in this strange delusion.
8: You still having that?
6: Not for 2 days. I managed to keep her away from the TV.
8: Has it helped?
6: I wish I could say yes. I honestly don't think so. Nor does Mark. She's fretting about it.
8: Okay, I'll handle it from here on in.
6: It may be more than you can. Just call Mark if it is. He asked me to tell you that, Harry.
8: I will. Grace, how can I thank you?
6: No thanks necessary. What are friends for? Good luck, Harry. And
8: yes?
6: Take it easy with her. Whatever it is that's bothering her, it isn't small. She's been through a ringer.
8: I'll remember. I'll do my best. Thanks again, Grace. Hello, Flo.
6: Oh, Harry.
8: How are you?
6: Oh, Harry, we don't matter very much. There's something a lot bigger going on.
8: Mark and Grace have told me about...
6: About my hallucinations. Yes, I know. No one believes in them, not even you. But you see, they are not hallucinations. Oh, Harry. If only I could convince someone that... Maybe now I can. There it is. It's coming at last.
8: What?
6: Can't you see it on the screen? The mothership from outer space. Can't you see it?
8: Sure, I can see it. Just another program, Flo. It's a darn good effect. It always looks real.
6: Harry, don't you understand? It's what I've been begging you to understand. This isn't any fantasy. It's here.
8: What's here?
6: Tomorrow. The new world. If you don't believe what you see on the screen, you go look out the window.
8: All right, Flo. I'm going to call your bluff.
6: Yes, why don't you do that?
8: Hey, there is something in the sky. It's heading right down on us.
6: The terror is, where do we go from here?
8: What do you mean?
6: Do we allow them to land in peace? Or do we treat them as another enemy? If we fire on them, they can destroy us. If we don't, how do we know they can't anyway?
8: It's true. What you've been seeing is true.
6: Harry, hold me.

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0: welcome. I'm E.G. Marshall. I have a detective friend who from time to time gives me the inside story, a behind-the-headlines report on how the high become mighty, how robbers become barons, and the grand larcenous. This tale of skullduggery I'm about to reveal to you has never been surpassed or even equaled in the annals of crime. But then they don't make crooks like Donald Harvey anymore. At least I hope not.
1: Mr. Kellogg, will you please stop asking me questions?
2: Mrs. Rusk, investigation is my job. There's no way around it.
1: I don't care what your job is. Please, go away. How can I talk to the police when 2 days after my husband's been killed, I get a letter from him as if he was still alive?
0: Our mystery drama, The Copenhagen Connection, written especially for the Mystery Theater by Gerald Keane, stars Ralph Bell. 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I'll be back shortly with Act One. Ranges of California, 1,100 feet above the Mojave Desert. And the next voice to talk to us, that of Sam Kellogg of the California Patrol.
2: This is where it began, October 10th. A small chartered airplane had struck the side of the San Bernardino Mountains bordering the California Mojave Desert. I got there as the bodies were being pulled from the wreckage. The impact of the crash and the flames leaving very little for identification.
3: You say very little, Sam? Oh, I'd say less than nothing. 3 bodies are all we could find, but who could tell who they were?
2: Any word on the plane, George, whose it was?
3: Yeah, I got a message radioed through that it may have been a twin-engine fan jet chartered from Mexico City from a private company.
2: Give me a hand over here, George, in back of these rocks. Yes, I thought I saw the sun shining on a piece of metal.
4: Grab that in. Let's turn it over.
3: Anyway, it looks like a piece of the tail. Can you read it, Sam?
2: That is a sort of scorched.
3: Is that an N? And an L.
2: N-L-1-0-9. Yeah, that's a 9, or is it an 8? 109A. Get that onto the radio, John.
3: Yeah, will do. 109A. Now, what do you think, Sam? Feel like guessing what happened?
2: I hate guessing. We better wait and see what the FAA reads out of the flight instrument recorder.
3: Yeah, you're the boss.
2: George, send out that radio description and then let's head back to town. There's nothing else we can do here right now. Interesting thing about that flight instrument recorder. Our boys searched 3 miles in all directions. It never turned up. That was my first clue that something funny was going on. Then clues 2, 3, 4, and 5 came in mighty fast.
3: Sam, I've got more on that plane crash. The guy who hired the plane was Donald Harvey.
2: I wonder if it was the Donald Harvey. The one who's made a deal to sing to the Attorney General?
3: Yeah, the king of the dope empire.
2: Not exactly the king, George. More like a prime minister.
3: Hey, who heads up that big smuggling combine?
2: It's a dame they call the Viking. The whole Copenhagen connection is his baby.
3: A Viking? Yeah, I've never heard of him.
2: Yeah, a few people have. The Viking stays out of sight. He's never even been photographed. How do they know Donald Harvey was on that plane?
3: Well, his brother identified the remains.
2: Doesn't that beat all? Not even the FBI knew he had a brother. Anyone else identifying?
3: The two others in the crash were, Juan Rodriguez, a pilot who worked for the Mexican Charter Air Company, and a man who's probably Harry Rusk, Harvey's assistant.
2: It's not much to go on. We do know Harvey was a fugitive. He was indicted in Miami. He got his lawyers to try to cop a plea and has been on the run ever since.
3: Well, that's not all, Sam. I just got a call from a man and his wife who live not 10 miles from where the plane hit. They swore they heard 2 sounds. One was an explosion in the air right over their heads, and then minutes later, they heard the plane smash into the mountain.
2: Remember asking me yesterday, George, if I wanted to guess? Well, if I was to, I'd say it looks like somebody had a contract out on Harvey. And scored a direct hit.
5: Yes. Yeah, what do you want?
2: Sam Kellogg, California Patrol. I'd like to speak to Jerry Harvey, the brother of the gentleman who was on that plane.
5: I'm Jerry Harvey, officer. Come on in. What can I do for you, Mr. Kelly?
2: Mr. Harvey, I understand it was you who identified your brother. Is that a fact?
5: Yes, I did. Gruesome experience.
2: If I'm not being too intrusive, I'd like to know how you identified your brother. I saw the bodies at the morgue, and they were so burned and disfigured that even the dental records were useless.
5: Hey, well, that's what I meant when I said gruesome. Naturally, I couldn't ask Linda, that's Mrs. Harvey, to make the identification, so I had to. You see, Mr. Kellogg, we did know Donald would be on that private charter flying up from Mexico City. Kind of, you know, a secret visit, you understand, to see Mrs. Harvey.
2: You said visit? Visit his own wife?
5: Yes. Yeah, they're estranged. They're not living together. Linda's staying with me here on the ranch.
2: You mean she's here now?
5: Yes, she is, but she's still very shook up about the accident. It's true they didn't get along, but when a man you marry dies all of a sudden like that, well, that takes a lot out of you.
2: How about answering my question, Mr. Harvey? You were able to identify your brother, Donald Harvey?
5: Yes. There was one piece of clothing I was shown that made me fairly certain.
2: And what was that?
5: Just a little piece of a tie.
2: A necktie?
5: Yeah. Because I'd given it to Don for his birthday. Had it specially made for him. A tie with a red boat on it.
2: I'd like to see that, if I may.
5: Oh, well, I'm afraid you can't.
2: Oh, why not?
5: Well, after the body was released to me, out of deference to Linda and the family, I had Don cremated.
2: The cause of the crash was as mysterious as ever. I took the next commercial flight out of L.A., touched down in Mexico City, and went to see the widow of the deceased pilot. She wasn't home. I waited. Mrs. Rodriguez. Mrs. Swan Rodriguez.
1: Yes, that is me. And who are you?
2: Sam Kellogg, California Patrol. I might ask you some questions about your husband.
1: Father? Oh, yes, of course, anything. We should go into my house. Oh, I have lost my front door key. Where did I leave it?
2: Perhaps you put it on the seat with the ignition key of your beautiful new car.
1: Oh, I think you are right. That is what I did. I'll get it.
2: I'll come along with you, Mr. Rodriguez. I've never seen one of these big babies close up.
1: Oh, I like it, too.
2: With your husband?
1: Oh, no. I just picked it up.
2: Oh. Suede leather seats. Sure must have set your back a couple of pesos, eh?
1: Oh, here are the keys. Just as you said, Mr. Oh, I forgot the name. Please?
2: Sam Kellogg.
1: Oh. Please, you will come into my house.
2: Thank you. How about answering my question, Mrs. Rodriguez?
1: You asked me a question? What was it?
2: I'm just interested to know how many pesos this big new car set you back.
1: Oh, I have no idea. It was paid for by the company.
2: The airplane charter company gave you that car as a gift?
1: Oh, a gift? I don't know. They call it compensation.
2: Oh, the insurance on his life, I suppose.
1: I don't know. They just call me and say, it's yours, Mrs. Rodriguez. Take it home.
2: Yeah. Mrs. Rodriguez, I plan to be here in Mexico City for a few days, and if I may, I'll call on you again. I want to know whatever your husband knew about his passengers.
1: Oh, I don't think he knows anything. He flies where they tell him to fly. Oh, but of course I shall see you. Anytime.
2: Good. By the way, what's the name of the head of the airplane charter service your husband worked for?
1: Oh, the head? Oh, the man who owns it is Carlos Palacios.
2: Ah, thank you, Mrs. Rodriguez. Much obliged. Hello, Mr. Palacios. This is Sam Kellogg, California Patrol. I'd like to come to talk to you about that accident involving one of your planes last week up our way. Kellogg. Yes, that's right. This evening? Be fine. I'll take a taxi out to your hangar. 8 o'clock, I'll be there. Oh, by the way, That was a rather nice gift you made to your pilot's widow. Well, I'm talking about that expensive new car. Are you sure? Well, she said your company gave it to her. Part of the insurance. Oh, really? Well. That's what she said. We'll discuss it further when I see you tonight, Mr. Palacios. See you.
6: California Patrol.
2: Hello, George. This is Sam.
6: Oh, hi, Sam.
2: I'm down in Mexico City. Now, check out if there is any other connection between the pilot Rodriguez and Donald Harvey.
6: You mean other than the fatal flight? Will do.
2: Is there anything new?
6: Yeah. Harvey's widow has left California. Took an eastbound flight last night from New York. And is booked through to Copenhagen, Denmark.
2: What does Jerry Harvey have to say?
6: He knows from nothing. He's taken off for Big Bear up in the hills where he's got a vacation log cabin.
2: Can you assign a man to follow him, George?
6: I've already done that. Are you winding up in Mexico City, Sam?
2: Well, I hope to. Maybe the day after tomorrow I'll go on to Chicago.
6: Chicago?
2: Yes, the third man on that plane may have been Harvey's assistant, Harry Rusk. Chicago was his home base, and if he's got any relatives in the Windy City, I plan to talk to him. I'll call him from there, George. It checked out. Harry Rusk's wife, or perhaps widow, lived in a fancier part of Chicago.
1: You're sure I can't give you a cup of coffee?
2: Thank you, Mrs. Rusk. I know it's a bad time to start asking questions when one has suffered the kind of tragedy you have. But it is my job, and I'll try to be as tactful and as delicate as I can.
1: I understand, Mr. Kellogg. I'll tell you whatever I know.
2: Good. First of all, you did go to the morgue to identify your husband's remains?
1: To California? No. I just couldn't bring myself to do it. They sent me a photograph, but I tore it up. But I telegraphed back that it was Harry.
2: So you don't really know, then?
1: What difference does seeing him make? Harry was always with Mr. Harvey. No question about that.
2: You're basing your identification on the assumption that Donald Harvey was on that plane.
1: Well, why shouldn't I? If Harry wasn't on that plane, why hasn't he been in touch with me? It's not very tactful or delicate of you, Mr. Kellogg, to imply my husband may be alive and pretending to be dead.
2: One last question. Has your attorney been in touch with you about your husband's will?
1: He's not our attorney anymore. I mean, the one we used to have here in Chicago.
2: I see. Can you tell me more?
1: No, I can't. I don't want to talk about it.
2: To understand correctly, you changed attorneys? May I ask why?
1: No. Please, stop asking questions.
2: Now, Mrs. Rusk, I told you this investigation is my job. It's not easy for me either.
1: Easy? How can I talk to the police when 2 days after Harry's been killed, I get a letter from him as if he were still alive?
2: A letter from Mr. Rush?
1: Yes, from Mexico City. He wrote, "I'll be seeing you soon, darling." And then more about a new lawyer in Copenhagen. I can't talk about it now. Can't you understand? It's too real. Like a voice from the grave. Now, will you please go away and stop asking questions? Please.
2: Between Mexico City, the mountains of the Mojave Desert, and Copenhagen, there was a link. A lawyer there? Why? Mrs. Harvey, on her way there? Again, why? Something was rotten in that state of Denmark, and my misgivings would not go away. My friend, the detective, tells me the great sleuths are great because they try never to overlook a single fact. The tiniest bit of fluff in a trouser cuff may hold a clue that sheds a light on a personal act that hides the motive that points a finger at the perpetrator of the crime. There's a nursery rhyme something like that. I'll try to remember it before the end of today's story, and I'll be back shortly with Act Two. Again with Act Two, the second of what may be an extraordinary series of acts to disguise a triple murder. The how it was done,
0: The why it was done is the mystery that confronts Sam Kellogg as he weighs the evidence in his California office with George Towers, his deputy.
2: You know, George, when the facts don't dovetail, I work from the end back to the beginning. Take Donald Harvey. Tell me about him, George.
3: Indicted in Miami, implicated in a multi-million dollar cocaine traffic. Got away to Mexico before the marshals could grab him.
2: All right, that was step one. And then his attorneys got in touch with the FBI and the Attorney General and offered a squeal on the entire worldwide operation for a grant of immunity. Now, suppose Harvey had gotten safety for blowing off the lid. Who would want him dead?
3: Well, the guys he was going to rat on.
2: Exploding his plane could have been their solution. So, who do we look for?
3: Well, whoever had been afraid of him.
2: Yes, whoever they are. In the meantime, what do we know?
3: I studied this FBI report. They say the proceeds are laundered through Denmark.
2: Uh-huh. The Copenhagen connection. Is there anything else?
3: Not that I can see.
2: Take a good look at that report. It doesn't hit you? No photograph of him?
3: Not a single one? Well, I don't see how that matters now.
2: Oh, you don't, huh? Okay. Now, let's count up suspects who may have had a hand in that crash.
3: Any suspects?
2: Everyone. Starting with his brother, Jerry, who cremates the body in a real hurry.
3: Well, let's see. Harvey's estranged wife, Linda, who takes a sudden, unexplained trip to Copenhagen. Well, those two are it.
2: Oh, no, there's more. The pilot's wife, Carmen Rodriguez, who gets a gift of 100,000 pesos worth of a new automobile. Who gave it to her? She lies.
3: Yeah, not a very bright dame, I'd say.
2: Well, she's suspect number three. Perhaps not directly involved, but she knows more than she says. Four, the widow of Harry Rusk. She gets a letter from her husband telling her his new attorney lives in Copenhagen.
3: Copenhagen again.
2: Now, have you got a report on the conversations between the L.A. control tower and the NL-109A before she crashed?
3: Well, you're not going to like this, Sam.
2: Well, all right, hit me.
3: When I checked there yesterday, they told me the taped conversation had been accidentally erased.
2: Ah. The plot gets thicker and thicker. What about the flight recorder?
3: It never showed up. Now, we combed the crash area. That doesn't smell good either. Those flight recorders are virtually indestructible. Conclusion? It was never on the plane. Oh, what's behind this?
2: A lot of money. Somebody had to make it worthwhile for Rod.

0: Oh, Sissy.
1: Not out here, Carmen. You can hug me inside. Oh. I'm here on official business, baby.
0: Oh, well, come in. Come in, you big fool. Oh, my darling George, I was going... I see we're stuck crazy.
1: Yeah, crazy is right. How could you be so dumb?
0: What are you talking, George?
1: My boss, Sam Kellogg, comes down here to interview you, and you drive up in a brand new car.
0: Well, what is wrong?
1: Look, let me finish. Then you tell him Palacios of the Charter Airways, who knows nothing from nothing, gave it to you as compensation for Juan's death.
0: So? He could have?
1: Oh, you fool. Don't you think Sam would check on your story? Why did you have to tell him that? In fact, why did you have to wave all your money around so soon? Couldn't you keep him till everything cooled off?
0: Is this why you came all the way from California to scold me? Oh, George, I thought you loved me.
1: Yeah, I do love you, baby, but there's too much at stake for me to get hooked up with a stupid dame.
0: Why do you keep calling me stupid?
1: I've got to come up with some story why you lied about the car. But that's not the big problem.
0: Oh, what is?
1: It's Jerry. If he finds out you were out of line, come on, you know what he's like.
0: He would do nothing for a little mistake. Aren't we partners?
1: Let me set you straight, Carmen. Right now, the number one man in the USA is Jerry, taking over from Don.
0: Well, did he make the accident?
1: Jerry had nothing to do with it, believe me.
0: Then who?
1: The Viking. Copenhagen.
0: From the top? They gave the order?
1: Who else? I mean, Jerry's trying to find out. He's afraid, I think. Maybe Copenhagen doesn't like Jerry either. Jerry could be next. So could you or I. Now do you understand, Carmen?
0: No, George.
1: Oh, thank heavens you're beautiful. It makes up for everything else.
0: You like me, don't you, George?
1: One last word, honey. Lay low. Don't spend any money.
0: You're leaving? But you just got here.
1: Got to put on my shield and go back to California and go see Jerry.
2: Let me make myself clear, Mr. Knudsen. The reason I come here to Copenhagen is that we're trying to clear up the death of Mr. Donald Harvey, the husband of your client, Mrs. Harvey. Now, there are a number of suspicious circumstances surrounding his death, and I have not yet been able to talk to his widow.
3: Well, I don't think, Mr. Kellogg, I can be of much help to you. There's such a thing as attorney-client privilege, and I'm not free to answer any questions unless I have my client's permission.
2: I understand that, Mr. Knudsen, but my questions are so simple they won't require jeopardizing any confidences.
3: Well, if we can proceed on this basis, by all means.
2: All right, I gather then that you are representing Mrs. Donald Harvey.
3: It's quite true, yes.
2: Were you representing Mr. Harvey before that?
3: I'm afraid I can't answer that.
2: Could you arrange for me to see his widow?
3: Well, when I see your speecher, I shall ask her, but as yet I haven't seen her. She's in Copenhagen, I believe, but I've yet to hear from her.
2: One last question. Would you say that the matter you wish to discuss with Mrs. Harvey involves a great deal of money?
3: Mr. Kellogg, you tickle me. You've asked what in both our law courts, yours and mine here in Denmark, is called a leading question. Now, I have not seen Mrs. Harvey, nor have I said there was something about which I wish to see her. As for money, a little or a great deal, what difference would that make? Mr. Harvey worked very hard for his money and made a considerable amount, so his widow is likely to benefit. Well, I shall certainly ask if she will see you. Good day, Mr. Kellogg.
1: Hi, Jerry. How's the fishing?
4: What are you doing up here, George?
1: Boy, you got a good thing going for you up here at Big Bear. If I could get away from the patrol, believe me, here is right where I'd be. At the end of a fishing pole.
4: George, you picked a bad time to pay a social call.
1: I came up to find out the news and give you some.
4: What news? There isn't any.
1: And I got some for you. Sam Kellogg is in Copenhagen. He went to talk to Don's wife.
4: Isn't it?
1: He's getting mighty suspicious.
4: Suspicious of what?
1: That it was the Viking who was responsible for the accident, so he could get rid of Don.
4: Does Sam really think that?
1: He's going to try to prove it.
4: Oh, George, George, you are something. When Don told me he was putting a state patrolman on the payroll, I thought he'd be smarter than you. Oh, if you and I had met before Don was killed, I don't think I would have okayed you.
1: Hey, I thought I was doing okay.
4: Well, let's hope in time you'll learn. Nobody had anything to do with that plane crash. Not the Viking, none of us.
1: It really was an accident?
4: It was. So you see, when a guy tries to...

0: Adam is pals, even though he was my brother. Sometimes fate pays him off.
1: Yeah, but that doesn't explain who paid off Carmen Rodriguez or why Linda Harvey hops on a plane for Copenhagen.
0: You're the police officer, George. That's for you to find out. Now, all I know is we got rid of a rat. Well, business as usual. No indictments, no attorney general, no FBI, no hassle. Okay. So if you don't mind, Georgie, I'd like to get back to a little quiet fishing.
2: I killed a day hanging around my hotel in Copenhagen, waiting for a word from Sven Knudsen. Next day, I wired George and then did some sightseeing. When I got back to the hotel, there was a message to meet Knudsen right away at his office. I got to the building. He was in the street, waiting. He jumped into my cab, gave the driver an address, and we were off.
3: Where have you been, Mr. Kellogg?
2: Sven, I don't get you at all. First, you're putting up roadblocks about seeing the lady. And then it's, where were you?
3: An hour ago, I got a call from Mrs. Harvey. She changed hotels twice, and she was staying at a small boarding house under an assumed name. I told her who you were, Mr. Kellogg, and she said to please bring you over right away.
2: Is she in some kind of danger?
3: Well, it's possible. There are those in Copenhagen who will do anything to even the score with her husband.
2: Even now, when Don Harvey is dead?
3: Even now.
4: This is it. Room 313. Mrs. Harvey. Mrs. Harvey. It's me, Sven Knudsen.
2: Try the door.
4: Yeah. The door's locked. Mrs. Harvey. Mrs. Harvey, are you all right?
2: We'd better break the door down. Stand away. I don't know how to do this.
4: Mrs. Harvey.
2: You better let me handle this, Sven. Call the Copenhagen police. Tell them that someone's been shot to death.
5: More deaths, more problems, and a solution seems further away with every passing hour. So far, Sam Kellogg has kept us completely in the picture. We know everything that he does. So that if there are detectives among us, we could solve this mystery. In fact, we know more than Sam does. For we know his deputy, George, is not on the side of the law. I'll return shortly with Act 3. That nursery rhyme I was trying to remember that applies to the detection of crime goes like this. This is a farmer sowing his corn that milked the cow with a crumpled horn that tossed the dog that worried the cat that killed the rat that ate the malt that lay in the house that Jack built. In other words, all clues are irrevocably linked in a chain.
2: It was nice of you, Sven, to drive me out here to the airport.
3: Oh, it's nothing, Sam. You helped me with all the paperwork details over the late Mrs. Harvey. When a foreigner is murdered in Copenhagen, it presents so many problems.
2: Well, what stumps me is that the coroner reported she'd been dead 24 hours. And you said she called you the day we went there.
3: Yes, she did. I'm prepared to swear it. Not an hour before.
2: Well, obviously, whoever called you was not Mrs. Harvey. I wish I could stay on to tie up all these loose threads, but I've got to get back to California.
3: Well, I wish you could too, Sam. I learned a lot being with you.
2: Well, let's hope the Copenhagen police come up with something. One thing I haven't resolved, Sam. That is the matter of Mrs. Harvey's money.
3: Oh, you mean the $1 million deposited in her name?
2: Exactly. You have no idea why that money was put there?
3: No, none whatsoever, Sam. I received my instruction from Mr. Harvey before he died, and I followed them.
2: From where was it sent?
3: Mexico City.
2: When?
3: It was mailed 8 days before the plane crashed that took his life.
2: Then, what did you do, Sven?
3: Well, Linda Harvey was still legally Mr. Harvey's wife. I telephoned her and told her to come over and claim the money.
2: Why didn't you merely have it transferred to her account in California?
3: It didn't occur to me, and she didn't mention it.
2: That's hard to believe, Sven. Couldn't it have been because you were not certain it was clean money?
3: I beg your pardon.
2: No, never mind. You wouldn't tell me anyway. You will make sure that $1 million does not leave Copenhagen? It may very well belong to Uncle Sam.
3: Oh, certainly. I'm only the trustee. Oh, by the way, Do you have your plane ticket?
2: Yes, I'm on the intercontinental noon flight with a stopover in New York.
3: Ah, well, then why don't you give me your ticket? I'll have it validated, and so you won't have to stand in line.
2: All right. There you are.
3: Good, and your passport.
2: Yeah.
3: Thanks. I'll be right back. You wait here.
2: Sven, yeah? Where are you going?
3: Well, what is it? What's the matter?
2: Intercontinental's ticket counter's around to your right. We walk past it. It's not that way.
3: Well, I know it is. But if I go through the operations door over there, I can have it taken care of in the office much faster.
2: Boy, you really know your way around this airport.
3: Well, I should. Before I became a lawyer, I used to pilot these 707s for Intercontinental. I'll be back in a few minutes.
2: Sven Knutsen used to be a pilot. Stow away that bit of information. It was as automatic a reflex of me as blinking my eye. I knew I should funnel that Danish lawyer, and I did. Through a door, up some stairs, and into a room filled with tickers and flight monitors. I could see Sven Knutsen at the far end of the room talking to someone. Trying to get closer, I didn't see an airport guard bearing down on me.
6: Excuse me, sir.
2: Huh?
6: But passengers are not allowed in this part of the tunnel.
2: I'm an officer of the law, California. I've been following someone.
6: Oh, may I see your identification?
2: Oh, yes. Here we are. That's my badge and ID card.
6: Uh-huh. Samuel Kellogg, California Patrol. May I see your passport, please?
2: Well, I haven't got it on me. I gave it to an attorney.
6: Oh, yes?
2: He was over there a moment ago.
6: Mr. Kellogg, if you don't mind, I have to ask you to come with me to the security office. This way, please.
2: Which way are we headed?
6: Oh, no. No, not that way, Mr. Kellogg. Not up the escalator. Follow me.
2: Well, that woman halfway up the escalator, I'm sure I've seen her.
6: Mr. Kellogg, let's not play games. Through this door, please.
4: Where have you been? I've been looking for you everywhere. Your flight leaves in a few minutes.
2: God, this is the attorney who has my passport. Sven, will you show it to the airport security guard, please?
4: Of course. Here you are. I can vouch for this man. He's an American police officer.
6: Ah, please, very good. Have a pleasant journey back to America.
4: Good day, sir. And here's your ticket and your boarding pass, sir.
2: Yes. Of course. That's who it was, Mrs. Harry Rusk.
4: Who?
2: I saw her just now going up an escalator in the terminal. What do you suppose she's doing in Copenhagen?
4: I don't know the lady.
2: Oh, come on, Sven. You must Harry Rusk's wife, Rusk, Harvey's right-hand man.
4: I'm sorry, I was never introduced.
2: Oh, that's me. All right, Sven, thanks again. I hope I see you again soon.
4: Well, why would you wish that?
2: Well, maybe because I learned a lot being with you. Why was that Danish lawyer, Sven Knutsen, stonewalling me? Of course he knew Mrs. Harry Rusk and a great deal more that time and the plane's takeoff stopped me from checking into. We were airborne, and as the flight attendants pulled down the shades for the in-flight movie, it occurred to me that perhaps Mrs. Rusk was on this very same plane. I started my search up one aisle and down the other.
7: You?
2: Hello, Mrs. Rusk. Do you mind if I sit beside you? I didn't expect to find you on your way back to the States from Copenhagen.
7: I came to Copenhagen to meet with Howard, the new lawyer.
2: Yes, was his name Sven Knutsen?
7: Why, yes.
2: Well, I thought so. And you came because a large sum of money was to be given to you from your husband?
7: You seem to know much more about this than I do.
2: Mrs. Rusk, of all those connected with the plane accident, I do believe that you've tried to be honest with me. So I'll be candid with you. What would you say if I said it's possible that your husband is alive?
7: What?
2: That someone took his place on that fatal trip to Mexico City?
7: Oh, you've upset me terribly. You excuse me for a moment. Which way are the bathrooms?
2: They're somewhere up forward.
7: Oh, I want to take something. I really don't feel at all well.
2: Minutes went by. I kept my eye on the forward part of the plane, but it was hard to see anything. After about 10 minutes, I got up and went forward to find Mrs. Rusk. I found her all right, doubled up in one of the toilets. Someone had tried to strangle her, and she had fainted. Mrs. Rusk, how are you feeling?
7: Oh, scared.
2: All right. Just settle back and take it easy.
7: Oh, I don't know what would have happened if you hadn't found me.
2: All right. It's all behind us. Now, what I'd like you to do is try to recall exactly what happened after you left your seat and went forward to the bathroom.
1: Sam, you look pretty beat.
2: Yeah. You try 6,000 miles on a plane with an attempted murder and an assailant on board who gets away from it. Someone tried to strangle Mrs. Rusk. And although I had the plane searched during our New York stopover, everybody on the plane checked out and was cleared.
1: Well, that doesn't make much sense. Why would anyone try to kill Mrs. Rusk?
2: I asked myself the same question. Did you get my wire about Mrs. Harvey being shot?
1: Oh, I didn't know what to make out of that either.
2: You didn't?
1: That beats me, Sam. Now, let me think about it. Maybe I can figure something out.
2: Yeah, you do that, George.
1: Hey, are you angry at me?
2: No, I'm just tired. I'm going to hit the showers and then the sack. Then I'll tell you where we go from here.
1: Jerry, let me in the cabin. Open up. It's me, George.
8: What in the blazes is the matter with you? You want the whole mountain to know you're here?
1: Sam's back. The crash was no accident, Jerry.
8: You say.
1: Sam says it was fixed.
8: And I tell you, the Viking told me he had no hand in it. That must have been an accident.
1: But it is possible the Viking had a contract out on Don, and whoever had it, or may have let it get out of hand. They could have jumped the gun.
8: Sure, it's possible. Anything's possible. But in this business, George, there's a chain of command. And what the Viking says goes.
1: Did he tell you face to face?
8: I never met the man. Don was the only one who ever did. Viking takes care of the shipments, and Don and I did the selling. That crash was an accident, believe me.
1: All right, Jerry, if you say so. I just wish I'd met your brother, Don.
8: Well, you were just beginning with us. All he could trust you with was the pickups and the deliveries. Now, George, move your tail out of here.
9: George Keller! Jerry Harvey! This is Sam Keller! You are surrounded! I advise you to open the cabin door and come out with your hands up!
1: That's Sam. What's the matter with him? I'll go and talk to him. Hey, Sam! Everything's under control. It's me, George.
9: I know it's you, George. Now, you just tell your friend Harvey to come out that door with you.
1: But, Sam...
9: Don't make me do anything hasty, George. Your hands up. And Harvey's right behind the air. Now, come on out. Both of you. Unless you'd like us to come in there after you.
2: I'm sorry I had to put you both in the same cell, but we're a little crowded.
1: Sam, what are you locking me up in here with Jerry Harvey for? Are you out of your mind?
8: I have a right to see my lawyer.
2: Oh, please, one at a time, gentlemen. No, George, I'm not out of my mind, but I admit I was a little slow in wising up whose side you were on. And Mr. Harvey, your lawyer will be here in a moment.
8: He's in Copenhagen.
2: No, I'm afraid he isn't. Guard, will you escort the gentleman with the briefcase to the cell block, please? Mr. Harvey, your lawyer is Mr. Sven Knudsen, isn't he?
8: Yes, but
2: he'll be here in just a moment.
1: Sam, can you tell me one single thing I should be put behind bars for?
2: All right. How about conspiracy, George, just for openers? Ah, here we are. Mr. Knudsen, I'm glad you could join us. I believe you have a client in this cell. Guard, would you unlock the cell door, please? You would be so good as to step inside. Thank you, sir. Gentlemen, this is going to be quite a session. I advise the three of you to make yourselves comfortable and listen.
3: I should like it understood that I'm in your jail under protest and as a Danish citizen, I demand to be released.
2: Demand? You can demand all you like, Sven, but I think you'll not want to miss what I have to say. You see, there was once a man called Don Harvey. He knew that another gentleman, whom we should call the Viking, had a contract out on him. So Harvey engineered that crash to make it look accidental. He got some poor slob to substitute on the plane for him. And with a time bomb, also sent an innocent pilot and his own assistant to their death. As Mr. Knudsen will confirm, Donald Harvey did not die. Isn't that so, Sven?
3: I have never met the gentleman.
2: All right, then let me introduce you. The gentleman seated right next to you is Donald Harvey. He has no brother called Jerry. He never had.
1: Jerry is Don Harvey?
2: Oh, yes, George. But Don wasn't all bad. Were you, Don? He took care of people so they keep quiet, wouldn't question his death. He had money sent to the pilot's widow, to his own ex-wife, to his assistant's wife. Sizable sons. But you had other ideas, didn't you, Sven? Why hand all that money over to those women? Perhaps a little double cross?
3: You are holding me in an American prison under protest. He has no jurisdiction over a Danish citizen.
2: Oh, but I do. For crimes committed against an American citizen. I think we can prove that you shot and killed Mrs. Harvey in Copenhagen and attempted to strangle Mrs. Rusk on an intercontinental flight in midair.
3: I was not on that flight.
2: Have you forgotten, Sven? You most certainly were. As a former pilot, all you had to do was ask your old buddies, could you fly with them in the cockpit? And naturally, when we came into New York, they were reluctant to tell the authorities of your little joyride. It's against regulations, isn't it?
3: It's pure speculation, Mr. Kellogg. I demand to see the Danish ambassador.
2: And so you shall, sir. The ambassador has been notified that we have apprehended a man both our countries have long been looking for. The mastermind of the Copenhagen connection. Don, George, may I introduce you to Mr. Sven Knudsen, otherwise known as the Viking.
5: 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So you can shake hands with any Sven Knudsen or Don Harvey or George Towers without any hesitation. They are all quite innocent. I shall be back shortly.
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Napoleon, 150 years ago, warned us against the conspiracy of criminals when he said, "The contagion of crime is like that of the plague. Criminals collected together corrupt each other. They are worse than ever when at the end of their punishment, they return to society." A few words, I say, to the wise. Our cast included Ralph Bell, Lloyd Batista, Bryna Rayburn, and Earl Hammond. The entire production was under the direction of Hyman Brown. 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This is E.G. 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Until next time.

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4: Now, the rest of the story. Arthur was a Catholic, turned atheist, turned agnostic. Many who knew him sincerely wished that he'd left it at that. But there was one more area of belief into which Arthur would pass, and from which he would never return: spiritualism. In fact, Arthur became so devout in his religion of communication with the dead that he is recognized even to this day as one of the most outspoken and outstanding spiritualists of all time. But this is the rest of the story. When Arthur made public his conversion to spiritualism, he lost a great many friends. Folks who had perceived him as a broad-shouldered, clear-headed apostle of common sense, the consummate logician. And yet such was his passionate enthusiasm for this wondrous new preoccupation that he made every imaginable sacrifice to spread what he considered the good news that the dead are not dead. Critics were everywhere. Traditional theists attacked him as a spokesman for Satan. He once received a letter addressed to Chief Devil Spiritualist Church. Spiritualism, ministers warned, was based on Lucifer's first lie, "Thou shalt not surely die." Arthur defended himself as best he could, but no sooner had he crossed swords with established religion than another even more formidable group opposed him. They were the professional magicians. There was nothing a seance medium could do that a magician could not do better. In fact, most magicians were offended by the pathetically uncomplicated tricks used by mediums to deceive their patrons. Magicians contended that the victims of professional spiritualism believed primarily because they wanted so badly to believe. And yet, for all of the criticism heaped upon Arthur, he was never accused of insincerity, nor of being in it for the money. Personally, independently wealthy, he accepted only expenses for his spiritualist lectures, every penny of profit above which was donated to the cause of spiritualism. Arthur's series of 7 lectures at New York City's Carnegie Hall was a sellout record breaker. The effectiveness of his message could be seen in the widespread rash of suicides which followed. Arthur had made the next world sound so vastly preferable to this one that a great many Manhattanites simply could not wait to get there. Before long, the town was littered with suicide notes in which gratitude was expressed to Arthur. What is truly miraculous about Arthur's spiritualist ministry is that it did not obliterate his previous accomplishments. And lest we judge him too harshly, it ought not to be forgot. Arthur meant no harm. Arthur meant no harm. He was merely romantic, idealistic, curious, hopeful, and perhaps one thing more. He could not tolerate an unsolvable riddle. For Arthur was a mystery writer, the mystery writer, who sought all of his life to unravel the ultimate mystery. He was Sir Arthur Conan Doyle. That's right. Creator of the unstumpable sleuth Sherlock Holmes. And now you know the rest of the story.
5: Now, the rest of the story. It was just a spring exhibition baseball game in Florida's Payne Park, an exhibition game between the Boston Red Sox and the Milwaukee Braves. They used to say that Payne Park was rightly named, at least from a batter's perspective, because it was a big ballpark. a most difficult one in which to hit a home run. Anyway, the Sox and the Braves were going at it that day. Pitching for Boston was a fellow named Ike DeLock, right-hander. Nothing spectacular, pitched a lot of fastballs. But let's pretend we're watching a movie of this game, and let's run it fast forward so that we can freeze on one frame. It shows Ike on the mound, and the Braves rookie, the rookie second baseman, at the plate. The second baseman, with the bat poised above his shoulder, is barely 20. He has been called promising, but then a lot of rookies get called promising. But anyway, on this perfectly ordinary day, in the middle of this perfectly ordinary preseason game, the young second baseman is facing DeLock, and Ike DeLock winds up, and the pitch is a screaming fastball. Ike's specialty. Had it been a curveball or a slider, any other pitch, baseball history might now read differently, but it was a fast ball. And the young second baseman uncoiled with a crusher. I don't know if you know, but that's the thing about a fast ball. Combine the speed of the ball with the speed of the swinging bat, and they connect solidly, then that ball is gone. The Braves manager, Charlie Grimm, couldn't get over it. Almost 400 feet to that long left field fence, and the rookie second baseman had sent the ball over the fence and into the trailer park beyond. It was only a preseason game. Insignificant. Almost every way insignificant. Except this is the rest of the story. The Braves manager, Charlie Grimm, had been counting on a recent trade acquisition of his team, a big hitting outfielder named Bobby Thompson. But then right before the opening game of the season, Thompson broke his ankle. Well, that left a gaping hole in left field. There were at least two or three other players who might have filled that position. But manager Grimm, recalling that one stunning, super long preseason home run by that young second baseman, chose that young man. And the rookie would always be certain that one home run was the reason he stayed with the Braves. And eventually, he was to hit more home runs than anyone in Major League history. I said eventually, he was to hit more home runs than any other, ever. And now you'll remember the day it all began, in March of 1954, for a rookie who was then faltering as a second baseman, a young man named Hank Aaron. Hank Aaron. Now you know the rest of the story.
4: Now, the rest of the story. Lord Francis Rawdon, gazing from a window in his quarters, could hardly believe his eyes. For there, through the main gate of the stockade, strode a tiny red-haired, blue-eyed woman, unarmed, unaccompanied, and yet issuing orders to the prison camp guards as though she might be the King of England himself. "I insist on seeing my boys," the woman exclaimed. And Lord Rawdon, the camp's commander, irresistibly impressed and a little amused, invited this bold intruder to tell him personally the rest of the story. "You," she said, "are holding my two sons a prisoner. The younger is barely 14. They were captured following a skirmish 40 miles from here." The woman, her name was Elizabeth Hutchinson, the woman went on to relate how the boys were subsequently sword-slashed by an arrogant British officer, angered that his young captives had refused to shine his boots. They were then forced to march without food or water and even bandages for their wounds all the way to Camden, South Carolina, and to this very stockade. "You may speak with your sons," Lord Rawdon said, "but I ought to warn you that there's an outbreak of smallpox among the prisoners." Well, Elizabeth just brushed that warning aside and demanded once more to see her boys. "Take this woman to the second floor of the jailhouse," Lord Rawdon told a sentry, and that ought to have been that. But only a short while later, Elizabeth returned, banging with her fist on the commander's door, Her sons, on the daily ration of a solitary piece of stale bread, were starving to death. Their wounds from the British officer's sword remained untreated, and for all she knew, they were both contracting the deadly disease that was now ravaging the camp. "I've heard there's to be an exchange of prisoners with the rebels," Elizabeth said. "You must include my boys among the prisoners you release." And Lord Rawdon, more impressed than ever by the bravery of the fiery-eyed Irish immigrant, granted her request. For her elder son, Robert, help had arrived too late. The 40-mile journey home, made more arduous still by a cold, drenching downpour, only weakened him further. He died of smallpox 2 days later. But Robert's younger brother had become infected as well. So Elizabeth watched over him day and night until he was out of danger. And then she hurried off to Charleston Harbor, 160 miles away, to nurse ailing American captives aboard disease-ridden British prison ships. It was in this effort that she died several weeks later, probably of cholera, after which she was hastily buried in Charleston in an unmarked grave. Yet don't let it be forgot, as we revisit and revere the men on whose deeds the foundation of this fledgling nation was laid, that one of those men would certainly not have survived to make a difference, but for the daring of his mother, Elizabeth Hutchinson Jackson, who alone, yet unrelenting, snatched him from British captivity in 1781. For the history of the American Revolution and beyond reveals the patriot who was to become the 7th President of the United States, Andrew Jackson, to have been above all a man of courage. Now you know where he got it, because you know the rest of the story.
6: Now, the rest of the story. Radio was just in Red's blood. During the early 1920s, he was a radio operator on a Navy destroyer. Later in the Coast Guard, he attended an advanced radio technical school. Toward the end of Red's 3-year Coast Guard hitch, he sang on a civilian radio amateur hour, and his performance was so successful that he was offered a regular job at the station. That was WFBR in Baltimore, where Red was to remain even past his Coast Guard career. Singer, announcer, eventually station manager, radio was in Red's blood. In 1930, it was on to the NBC affiliate in Washington, D.C., where Red became staff announcer. But the following year, the world caved in. Red was driving his car on a road outside Washington when an oncoming truck veered out of its lane. There was a head-on collision. Red woke up in the hospital to hear a student nurse whispering in his ear, begging him to fight for his life. His pelvis had been shattered into 27 pieces. Both hips were damaged beyond repair, and both kneecaps were crushed, and one lung had collapsed. And then in came the doctors with the bad news. Red would never walk again. But do you know that Red recovered from that terrible auto accident? And 4 months later, he was back at his NBC job in Washington, walking to the microphone. In the years that followed, Red became even better known in Washington radio and journalism. Then came the war. Red knew how to fly an airplane, so he appealed to the U.S. Navy Air Corps, requesting active duty as a pilot. The Navy said no, of course. After Red's 1931 car crash, his legs were no longer reliable, they said. Red persisted, but the Navy's rejection was firm. Now, it was about that time that a local admirer interceded on Red's behalf. Her name was Eleanor Roosevelt. And when the First Lady told the President that the Navy had turned Red down, FDR summoned a Navy officer to apprise him of Red's situation. It was simple, said the officer. Red's automobile accident had left him ineligible for service. The President stroked his chin, asked if Red were able to walk. Yes, answered the Navy man, Red was able to walk. Well then, FDR interrupted, give him his commission. I can't walk, and I'm the commander-in-chief. And that's how Red became a lieutenant commander in the Naval Reserve. And though you have forgotten that incident in his life, the world of broadcasting well remembers him. Because the irrepressible radio personality who so impressed our nation's first family eventually impressed his entire generation. Red served as a war correspondent in the South Pacific, then returned stateside, returned to radio, even went on to television. Of course, the broadcasting legend who called himself Red in his early radio days made industry history as Arthur Godfrey. But now, as you recall him, you will first reflect on the young fellow who walked when they said he couldn't, and who flew when they said he shouldn't. Because now, you know the rest of the story.

0: Now,
1: the rest of the story. Robert was 24 when the unbelievable news reached his ears. His father, his complicated, demanding, uncompromising father, had shot himself to death. Unquestionably, intentionally. And yet he left not the slightest clue as to why. At once there careened madly through Robert's brain a collage of contradictory memories. There was Dad, charming and witty, warm and kind, listening intently to somebody's problem with an empathy born of the most sensitive spirit. And there was Dad, brooding in a bar, downing one after another, growing more angry by the minute until he started a fistfight with anybody. There was Dad falling victim again, as so often before, to the greatest weakness, his irresistible urge to say precisely what was on his mind without the slightest consideration of the possible consequences, cost him so many friends, and it nearly cost him his son. But Robert loved his dad, and in the best way he knew how, Dad returned that love, in spite of which, perhaps even because of which, they got into some terrible arguments. And among the flood of recollections, bitter and sweet, were Robert's of himself, a skinny boy in tears, trying so desperately to please a man who sometimes could not be pleased by anything. And still Robert tried, and one of the ways was sports. That battle was lost from the beginning. For of all of the endeavors at which he might have succeeded, those involving a ball, any ball, were just not among them. Give Robert a ball and he would drop it, invariably. A football, a baseball, a basketball, all eluded his grasp with equal and infuriating consistency. And as his athletic disinclination grew increasingly apparent, his appreciation of animals grew, especially of cats, whose agility astounded him. In any case, Robert was at once fanatically competitive and yet utterly unable to compete in any sport. So it was when his young friends went outside and played games, Robert stayed inside and read books, Greek and Roman mythology, classic literature of all kinds. Those were Robert's boyhood redemption, the windows through which he could gaze out upon a world devoid of limitations. Dad was, in his own words, appalled, even horrified, to learn that Robert had chosen classics as a college major. And so once again, in Dad's eyes, his son had dropped the ball. But now, Dad was gone. It was time Robert decided to find a ball that he could hang to and pick up and run with. And he did. He did. So you never knew the clumsy youngster who so frequently fell short of his father's expectations. You never knew Robert as a failure of any sort. For once upon a time, there was a bright, sensitive, tenacious, often misunderstood American businessman whose vision made him rich and famous, and who was just clever enough to win the World Series without ever having to swing a bat. Of course, you know the powerhouse that athletically undistinguished boy became, Robert Edward Turner. You know him as Ted Turner. Ted Turner! Only now you know the rest of the story. Now, the rest of the story. Private Len Smith was an artist, a sketch artist, enlisted in the British Army in 1914, age 22. He might otherwise have served in the First World War as an ordinary infantry private, I suppose, but it didn't take too long for his superiors to decide how best to use him. They routinely sent him behind enemy lines with a pencil and paper. They had him draw what he saw, troops, weapons, landscapes of prospective battlefields. And so detailed were these drawings that Len Smith's commanding officers based their subsequent strategies on his drawings. And you should see those so-called pencil sketches. I mean, they're like photographs, many of which were drawn in segments, later reassembled to create panoramas 6 feet long. But you would never guess what Private Smith's artistry enabled the British Army to do in this one instant. The British were fighting in Arras, in France, 1915. They had a plan to dig a tunnel to a vantage point within a few yards of the enemy headquarters, from which British observers could spy on the Germans completely unnoticed. However, They would first send Private Smith out to size up the situation. Most important, he must draw the target area. And this vantage point, in such stunning detail, had become his trademark. Well, he did it. He did it. Smith crawled deep into no man's land one night, hid out close enough to the Germans' HQ to get a good look, and drew every aspect of it precisely. And the Royal Engineers took it from there. So how come you never heard of Private Len Smith? Why has it taken so long for his role in the First World War to be declassified? Well, whether by accident or design, that young man whose drawings of enemy territory contributed so substantially to victory for the Allies, he came home, he became a commercial artist, a designer of Christmas cards and chocolate boxes. He was never officially recognized or decorated, and only just now, 34 years after his death, has he been revealed as the British Army's secret weapon, an earthbound spy satellite, a one-man Google Earth. By the way, that mission that we were talking about earlier, you know what it was that Smith drew? It was a tree, big old tree, 20 feet from enemy heartbeats, which Private Smith illustrated in such detail and so accurately that British engineers were able to make a precise replica out of steel now, but they made it look just like that tree. And one night somehow they sneaked in and removed the real tree. They replaced it with the steel tree. And from then on, a steady stream of British observers went back and forth through the tunnel they dug, perched themselves up inside the fake tree, and they saw and overheard everything. We speak so respectfully of 21st century satellite reconnaissance and military technology, and rightly so. Only now you know the rest of the story.
0: Hey man, come on. 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
2: Now, the rest of the story. It was not quite a year ago that Bill's wife got the urge to clean house. She disappeared in the attic for a while. Then she called down to Bill. There were just too many boxes up there and too much junk in them. What did Bill want to do with it all? And Bill called up the stairs, "Throw it all out." But a few more minutes passed, and Bill's wife said, "You'd better come up here and take a look." Well, Bill went upstairs. There on the attic floor sat an old box with a stack of even older phonograph records inside. Bill's wife suggested that at least they listen to some of them before tossing them in the garbage. Bill said, "All right." And together they brought the boxes downstairs. And they sat this box down in front of the record player. And one by one, the memories drifted through the air, thinly disguised as songs from once upon a time. But there was this one record, this one song, that jolted Bill from his easy chair and made him just stand there dumbstruck, wide-eyed, motionless, breathless. "What was it?" his wife asked. And Bill could not speak. Not until the last word was sung and the last note had been sounded, and then Bill told his bride the rest of the story, that once upon a time Bill and his friend Henry were in the music business. Interesting thing was, neither of them could read nor write music. Bill and Henry could sing pretty well, but either they'd always known the songs they sang, or they had to learn them slowly, carefully, by listening to somebody else sing them. Well, one day, Bill came to Henry with some good news. He, Bill, had the opportunity to cut a record with Capitol, but he needed a new song, something really slick to start the record off right. Henry said, "I've got just the right thing." But again, the problem was that the only way Bill could learn the new number would be by hearing Henry sing it over and over and over again. So Henry offered to do Bill a favor. He, Henry, would go down to the recording studio with his guitar. He'd make one of those acetate demonstration discs, and then Bill would have that one and only copy so that he could learn the song. Well, that is what happened. But after Bill recorded the number for Capitol, he threw the demo record with Henry singing on it. He threw that record in a box and forgot about it until 1988. 37 years later. For the recording that came out into the light for the first time in all that time, the recording that Henry made for Bill, Big Bill Lister, was indeed one of a kind. By now you have surely heard that Henry's son was presented with that demo record. And he took it back to Nashville, and through the grace of studio magic, he was able to record a duet with his own late father. And thus were father and son reunited in a tune called "There's a Tear in My Beer," a melody that's been

completely blind in his left eye, and he kept what he considered his defect a carefully guarded secret. No more than a half dozen people knew about it, and it was not until many years had passed that they confided the rest of the story. He was a sickly, puny child. His parents were certain that the boy could look forward only to the life of an invalid. That bleak prediction was something the youngster himself simply could not accept, so he worked relentlessly to build up his scrawny physique. He developed a competitive attitude, participating in team sports. And the self-styled fitness program he started in his youth was something he would adhere to and expand upon for the rest of his days. He became expert in riding, wrestling, canoeing, jiu-jitsu, swimming, boxing. Even as a businessman with considerable responsibilities, he made certain that neither his work schedule nor his personal safety interfered with his sports. Often he enticed associates into friendly sparring matches, and it was on one such occasion that a friendly opponent accidentally struck him with great force in the left eye. The blow sent him reeling, but true to his self-image, he recovered quickly and made light of it. The following week, he consulted an ophthalmologist. He told the doctor that after vigorous exercise, he noticed the vision in his left eye had grown dimmer. He also mentioned the left jab he had received while boxing. Black spots had been floating around in the air ever since. Well, after examining him, the specialist shook his head. There was a small hemorrhage in the retina. Continued deep stress exercise might lead to sudden blindness, the doctor said, and another blow to the head, even a slight one, might cause a cataract to form. But for the patient, inactivity was unthinkable. He would take it easier for the time being, but that was all. So, his independent nature collided head-on with Mother Nature, and in time, all of the sight was gone from his left eye. It was his secret, shared only with his physician and his family. Carefully, self-consciously, he avoided giving the impression that he was using only one eye. In fact, not even his own autobiography discloses what you have just heard. He did remain vigorously active throughout the rest of his life, though the loss of his depth perception must have interfered to some extent. And while he may have feared that a general knowledge of his infirmity would somehow sabotage his macho, there was one selfless consideration behind his secrecy. You see, the sparring partner who had dealt that damaging blow, a fine young Army officer named Captain Dan Tyler Moore, he would surely have suffered throughout his own lifetime because of the injury he had inadvertently inflicted. Because the athletically conscious older gentleman had received that injury in the midst of a very important job. And had word gotten out, the young Army officer aide with the strong left jab would have blamed himself forever. Because of a sparring match in the White House, he had blinded the president, Theodore Roosevelt. Only now, you know the rest of the story. Now, the rest of the story. A while back, Harold Jenkins was a rock singer, and his career had reached rock bottom. The rock and roll songs he sang, many of which he had also composed, didn't quite connect with his young audiences. All of his recordings were failures. Seemed nothing had gone right. Month after dreary month, Harold and his rock group had toured the United States and Canada by car, performing wherever there were a few dollars to be made, trying out tunes and tossing many in the trash. Now the group was disbanded. Harold was back home in Helena, Arkansas, considering what to do with the rest of his life. And the phone rings. It's a disc jockey calling from Columbus, Ohio. Harold has a hit song. This isn't a joke, Harold says over and over. You're sure? Harold doesn't have to ask the name of the song. He's released only one recording recently, a tune he's had high hopes for called I'll Try. Well, what do you know? Harold has a song on the Columbus, Ohio charts. He's out the door before the telephone receiver hits the hook. Now he's in his two-tone 1957 Mercury, and he's on his way to Columbus. Behind the wheel, Harold talks to himself, sings to himself, smiles to himself. Well, it's about time, he's thinking. I finally made it. And the song that did it
I'll try.

0: It was no accident. When he'd written it, Harold was aiming straight at mass appeal, incorporating all the elements of what was then popular. Good rhythm, mindless lyrics. And now that song was going to make Harold Jenkins a rock and roll superstar and a wealthy man. Now, Helena, Arkansas to Columbus, Ohio is a long haul, but Harold, high on the prospect of his long-awaited success, is driving straight through. And before he knows it, he's on the outskirts of Columbus, and he's frantically turning the knob on his car radio. If I'll Try is as big a smash as that disc jockey had made it sound, well, surely all the Columbus stations ought to be playing it. But then from one of those stations, Harold learned the truth. You see, I'll Try was not the tune that made the Columbus, Ohio charts back in 1958. When Harold got that long-distance call from the Columbus disc jockey, he'd assumed it was I'll Try, but had he bothered to ask, he would have been told that the song Columbus Discovered, why, it was the record's flip side. And that tune was not rock and roll. It was a country ballad, also written by Harold. And needless to say, beginning that day, Harold Jenkins sang only country and western. And the country ballad that made him a star, the flip side to a third-rate rock tune, oh yes, you do remember it. It's Only Make-Believe. And you remember Harold Jenkins, too, by the name he chose from two towns on a road map. See right here, look, it's Twitty, Texas. And over here, look, Conway, Arkansas. That's right. Because Harold Jenkins, the rock and roll flop who turned to country by accident, he became country music legend, Conway Twitty. Only now, you know the rest of the story.
1: Now, the rest of the story. Between songs, you could almost hear the audience yawning and leaving. It was one of those show business disasters they talked about for years, the kind that marks the certain performer as poison, and so it would in the summer of 1969. Of course, as they say, it was not brain surgery. It was only a singing act to open the International Hotel's new lounge, or whatever you call it. But what a dud. I mean, the hotel could have spent a little more time and a little more money and come up with something a little more entertaining, but instead they got plain Joan. To make matters worse, she was a proved failure in town. So the hotel management could not claim that they were surprised. Only a half dozen years previous, Liberace had taken her on as his opening act at the Riviera. The pianist's manager was horrified. She is so plain, he kept saying. So boring. The audience won't want to hear anything after she's through with him. Liberace's experienced associate was quite right. But maybe it was partly sympathy that caused the legendary showman to persist in defending plain Joan. Whatever the case, she opened for Liberace. And in the parlance of the industry, she died. No sets, no props. Her clothing was drab and ordinary. Her presentation was little more than a monotonous succession of songs. Applause was sparse, barely civil. By the time the flamboyant piano player arrived on stage, the audience was almost angry. And so was the hotel management. Get rid of her, they told Liberace. Your own career could go down with her. The latter offered a compromise. He would open his own show, he said, go out and do a peppy number, and then he would slip plain Joan into the lineup without anybody knowing it. Well, he tried that. But everybody knew it. Nobody loved it. It was this deja vu that haunted the singer 6 years later, when the International hired her for their grand opening. Not so grand in this case. Plain Joan's first song was I've Got Plenty of Nothing. It was not supposed to be a joke. It just turned out that way. And under her breath, Plain Joan uttered a vow that if she could possibly manage to get out of this alive, she would never, never, ever again ever again sing a single tune in that town. Sometimes you just don't know where you belong and where you don't. And once upon a terrible time, a very good singer was stung by that awareness that no matter how long she lived, no matter how much she sang, there was then and thenceforth one place on planet Earth where she would be utterly unwelcome. And that place was Las Vegas. And that singer, Plain Joan, was Barbara Joan Streisand. Of course, you've heard about her smashing success one subsequent New Year's, but now you know the rest of the story.
0: Now, the rest of the story. In November 1832, Louis returned to Paris. The 28-year-old singer-guitar player, gone for some while, was unprepared for the flood of bittersweet memories the old city would evoke. Ah, but there he was in his mind's eye, the doctor's son, reluctantly enrolled in medical school, then having to tell his father, "I want to be a musician instead." But such a life was an evil one, his rigidly religious mother intoned. Nonetheless, he dropped out of med school to study music. And when Dad expressed his objections by cutting off his son's allowance, the young man got a job, a dishonorable one by his family's standards, singing in the chorus of a musical theater. That was in 1827, the year everything changed. Because one of his nights off, Louis went to see a play, a touring production of Hamlet starring the renowned Irish actress Harriet Smithson. And sitting there in the dark, gazing up into the angelic face of that evening's Ophelia, Louis fell deliriously in love. Afterward, he tried to meet the beautiful actress. Of course, she turned him away. So he spent the rest of the night roaming the Paris streets, scheming away into Harriet Smithson's heart, deciding at last that he would become a famous musician. Then she would have to notice him. So began the desperate campaign of a Paris chorus boy for the affection of a superstar. For years he prepared and saved until he'd set aside enough money to put on a concert dedicated to Harriet. But the actress never even learned about it. Then Louis got an overture he'd written performed at one of Harriet's plays, but she was backstage dressing and never heard a note. So Louis, despondent but still determined, began writing a symphony that told the story of his love for Harriet Smithson. Perhaps that would capture her attention, but its premiere in December 1830 once again went unnoticed. Now, having traveled for most of 2 years, Louis was back in Paris. There he rented a flat and only later discovered the astonishing coincidence that the apartment's most recent occupant was Harriet Smithson herself. Well, overjoyed, Louis took the happenstance as a sign that he and Harriet were fated for each other, and thus re-inspired, he arranged another performance of the symphony he'd written for her, and then he made certain she attended, following which they were formally introduced, and with composer Franz Liszt as a witness, they were married the following year. To this day, the name of that ultimately undaunted lover, Louis Hector Berlioz, is mostly associated with a solitary piece of music, his Symphonie Fantastique, which you now know is an extravagant ode to his anguish over an almost unattainable love. But could its hearers ever imagine that its creator was once a Paris chorus boy, a singer-guitar player transformed into an immortal composer by a single romantic obsession? Could they have guessed without knowing the rest of the story?

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0: Now, the rest of the story. Can a computer fly an airplane? Oh, computers can and do, of course, routinely. Yet only to a point. For although an autopilot often assumes control when a plane has reached cruising altitude, the more delicate procedure of takeoff and of landing are usually entrusted to the deft hands of a real, live crewman. But once upon a summer afternoon, two pilots entrusted their landing to a computer, and they looked back on that choice, knowing that it was an incredible mistake. They had flown into what was then known as the dead man's zone, the point of no return. They had already descended to an altitude so low that it would have been impossible to pull up and out again without crashing into nearby mountains. It was at that point that the control panel alarm went off. The alarm that told the pilots they'd overshot their landing spot. The alarm that told them that their autopilot overloaded had malfunctioned and was hurling them to their deaths. The captain, his face white, his pulse pounding at 156, double normal, disengaged the computer, took hold of the controls. With virtually no time left to do so, he would have to make a quick fishhook turn, eyeball a new landing site, and bring her in by hand. As the captain squinted out the window, his co-pilot called out velocities and altitudes from the instruments in front of him, and then the co-pilot glanced at the fuel gauge, and he gasped, only seconds of fuel remaining. He told the captain, but it was too late to worry about that now, for in moments they would be down peacefully or in pieces, and either way the responsibility lay in one man's mortal hands. The captain spotted a flat clearing, with no hope left but to go for it, he went for it. And manually, he guided his craft to a safe, soft landing. 4:16 p.m., July 20, 1969, in the so-called Sea of Tranquility. For this is the rest of the story. The Eagle had landed. And 6 hours and 38 minutes later, Captain Neil Armstrong descended a ladder, carefully pressed his left boot into the powdery plain of another world. The moon. It was fitting, after all, that mankind's first giant leap across the black abyss of space be concluded in a hands-on Wright Brothers-style landing. And yet, with such as a requisite, Houston might have left the moon unexplored. Billions of dollars worth of new products and whole new industries have been harvested from our space program. Freeze-dried foods and shatterproof eyeglasses, quartz crystal watches and cordless power tools, artificial limbs and mass spectrometers for surgery, the heart pacemaker, weather watcher satellites, and one thing more, because the computer aboard the Eagle almost knocked the top off a lunar mountain, forcing Neil Armstrong with 18 seconds of fuel remaining to land by hand. Computers were improved and downsized, and the laptop personal computer revolution was born. And now you know the rest of the story. Now, the rest of the story. Let's forget for a moment that it's mid-September. Let's say that it's winter time. Let's say that you just walked out of a warm movie theater into the freezing night air, and despite your heavy coat, you're shivering. Well, this has happened to you before. A couple of inactive hours followed by that sudden assault on your circulatory system. Now you're in the parking lot, not quite to your car, when suddenly you are struck by a terrible pain in your throat at first, a pressure sort of pain which seems to radiate to your chest, then to your left shoulder, and then down your left arm. You stumble toward your car, clutching the keys. Somehow you've got to open the door and climb inside. You do, but the crushing pain does not go away. If anything, it's worse. But as you fumble for your cell phone, praying that you'll have the strength to dial the now universally accepted 911, the pain begins to subside. And what do you know? In a few minutes, you're feeling completely well, believing you have survived a heart attack. Maybe so. So you'd better call in your doctor, but I'm hoping instead that what you've had was an attack of angina pectoris caused by an oxygen-starved heart. It's not a blockage necessarily. Sometimes aortic stenosis, physical exertion could precipitate it, emotional stress, or a heavy meal, or a sudden exposure to cold. There's even a variant called prismatal angina. You get it when you're resting. Now, let's forget the modern treatments for angina. The medications, the nitroglycerin, the nitrite, propranolol, and the procedures, angioplasty, coronary bypass. There's quite a list of answers these days to angina. But let's go back 7 decades, 70 years before all of that, to what amounted to the first successful operation for congenital heart disease, arterial ligation. Means tying off an artery like clamping a garden hose. It was used to correct a birth defect at first, but by the mid-1950s, surgeons were tying off internal mammary arteries to relieve angina. Now, this was quite a breakthrough, especially considering the success rate, up to 90% reported improvement. And here's where it gets interesting. By the end of the decade, many surgeons started wondering about an arterial ligation, doubting intuitively that a few of them began experimenting. Now, they'd never get away with this today, but what they did was to perform the procedure in half of those requesting it, and in the other half, they gave them general anesthesia and a small, meaningless incision, all sutured up. And when they were awakened, they were told the operation had been a success, and these doctors kept their own statistics. And now you've heard of the placebo effect. Applies to pills mostly. But just once, this once in medical history, the placebo effect was proved applicable to surgery as well. The patients who had not had the arterial ligation procedure, yet who had been told they had, they did better than those who had the real operation. In other words, better than something was nothing at all. Now you know the rest of the story.
1: To set the scene for you, ladies and gentlemen, it was a Tuesday morning. Extremely hungover, face and spittle stuck to the armrest of the couch. As I rolled up and thought about my evening, I looked in the kitchen and eyed the refrigerator, knowing that there was an ice-cold beer ready to chase the cat that's living in my mouth around the house. So I turned on the television and The Price was Right. It's just getting ready to start. I walked in, sat down, and decided that I needed to roll myself a joint, a little hair of the dog, a little, hey, how you doing, get rid of this thing I'm feeling. So I rolled up a nice joint. You know when you got a nice joint about halfway burned down and you're feeling pretty good? I just laid my head back on the couch, started to settle in. And then I felt something staring at me. I looked to my left and I didn't see anything down the couch. I looked to my right and there at my shoulder was this little gray

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I said, this is some pretty good pot because I'm going to share it with a vole. So I handed him that half a joint and he just started smoking on it like he knew what he was doing. And he looked at me and he said, son, I'm going to tell you a little story. I'm going to sing you a song.

0: Now, the rest of the story. Men like Ben Franklin don't visit this earth in bunches. One such man per era, and the world counts itself lucky. He is remembered as a patriot and a publisher, and a philosopher and a diplomat. His most remarkable contributions, especially considering the generation in which he lived, were of a scientific nature. Mid-18th century, when those few who knew of electricity thought it to be black magical, Ben Franklin boldly proposed to enslave it. He identified lightning as a form of electricity by flying a baited kite in a storm. He produced his own electricity with an electrostatic generator of his own invention. Through his scientific experiments, he discovered electrical polarity. He discovered the cooling effect of evaporation in the mid-1700s. Combining scientific principles with common sense, he invented the lightning rod and the Pennsylvania fireplace. And he invented bifocal glasses. And then in his spare time, he charted the Gulf Stream. The world scientific community stood in awe of Ben Franklin. In 1756, he was elected to England's Royal Society. In 1772, to the French Academy of Sciences. Ben Franklin was with us 84 years. And yet it's doubtful that even at that age he had reached his potential. So diverse, so apparently boundless was his genius that one can only imagine what he might have accomplished with another decade or two. It's an often asked question among today's scholars, where are the Ben Franklins of recent generations? A suggestion is that we have emphasized the concerns of the so-called common man to the point of idealizing commonness. The best of the lousiest of the best, and with a premium on mediocrity, one can only expect the mediocre. And thus, some say, are the would-be Ben Franklins among us today encouraged instead to think small. And that might not be all. For in the two centuries since Ben Franklin's death, the world has made astonishing strides in almost every area, except, perhaps, in reliably measuring a child's potential. Who in the entire 18th century had more potential than Ben Franklin, and yet who might have recognized it when he was a little boy? For you see, little Ben, the youngster who would grow up to chart the Gulf Stream, the youngster who would grow up to discover electrical polarity and the cooling effect of evaporation, the youngster who would grow up to invent the lightning rod and the Pennsylvania fireplace and bifocal glasses, that same child who, in addition to future careers in journalism and diplomacy, was destined to distinguish himself as an inventor and as a scientist, he, young Ben, the embodiment of all this human potential at age 10, was forced to quit school and go to work because he failed in arithmetic. I said Ben Franklin flunked math twice. And now you know the rest of the story.
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0: Now, the rest of the story. Dr. Harris stood in the darkened doorway of the farmer's barn, silent and staring. As his eyes adjusted, the shadows parted like curtains, revealing the shapes and the dimensions behind them. And there was something curious here, something anomalous to an English village in the outskirts of London. Whatever was out of place, Harris decided, had little to do with the age of the ancient structure. For if one had stood in that very doorway nearly three centuries previous, that is to say when the barn was new, one might still have felt uneasy, as though the observer were suddenly far from the quaint Quaker settlement in Buckinghamshire, as though one were, well, nowhere near anything at all. And then Harris looked up to the beams supporting the barn roof. And as he kept looking, he realized that his head was tilting to one side, tilting more and more, as though his subconscious were struggling to envision the beams upside down. And all at once it struck him. The old barn amid the trees near the village of Jordan's was not exactly a barn at all, not exclusively at any rate. It was instead a ship, an old sailing ship, whose materials had been reconfigured and reassembled to make a barn. Well, there was no question at all, for clearly the roof beams were in the shape of a ship's keel. And on one of those beams, well, now wait a minute, that's the rest of the story. The discovery by Dr. Harris, at least superficially, is not at all surprising, because the best wood for construction was reserved in those days for the Royal Navy. English farmers, wishing to build their barns out of sturdy stuff, would often buy sailing vessels about to be scrapped. And that's precisely what a Buckinghamshire farmer named William Russell did to procure wood for his barn in Jordan's. He was obviously correct regarding the quality of the lumber, for there the barn had stood for almost 300 years before Dr. Harris first laid eyes on it. Now, Randall Harris was a scholar, and so from markings on the barn timbers, he sought to identify the original vessel from which the timbers had been scavenged. On a beam taken from the ship's stern, Harris found the letters H-A-R. Harwich, he said to himself, the name of the ship's home port. He reopened the port books, seeking a ship's name that would coincide with other letters emblazoned on the same timber. And what do you know, there it was. A cargo ship that had carried freight between England and France for many years before being declared in ruins and appraised and sold. And yet it was a side trip. A side trip taken 3 years before she was scrapped that makes the vessel worth remembering. You may doubt if you wish, and others have, the research of Dr. Randall Harris, completed in the second decade of this century. But before you dismiss it, consider this one last piece of evidence. A fractured crossbeam, a split crossbeam, still in the roof of that old barn, today, still there, just like the one described in the ship's own log. A beam that split during a storm at sea in 1620. A telltale timber from a watertight time machine linking England's past with your future. The barn was built from the lumber of the Mayflower. And now you know the rest of the story.

0: Now, the rest of the story. In the history of every American town, large and small, at least one man's name stands out. And in Vernal, Utah, tucked away in the easternmost part of the state near the Colorado border, that man's name is Bill Coltharp. Bill was a prominent merchant in Vernal. His dreams were big and he wanted them to last. Now, he knew his town needed a bank and office space, so it was his idea to combine them in a brand new business building, the bank at street level and offices on the second floor. Well, by the early spring of 1916, Bill had already enlisted the services of an ambitious young architect, and the plans were completed. The design was efficient, modern, and only the best materials were specified for the new Coltharp building. Just one problem. Though the interior could be constructed of materials found in Vernal, Bill's building plans required fine textured bricks for the exterior. And the nearest place you could find those was Salt Lake City, 400 mountainous, rutted, winding, precarious road miles away. And guess what? No railroads pass through Vernal, as none does even today. And the roads thereabout used by the loggers were ultimately primitive. So considering the rates charged by wagoneers, it would cost a king's ransom to have those bricks hauled from Salt Lake City to Vernal. So Bill Coltharp had a problem. Now he could construct his new building entirely of local materials. The quality and maybe even the durability would be less than he had preferred, but it was still an option. Or he could simply order those tens of thousands of bricks to be brought from Salt Lake City, but how could he or anybody pay for the shipping? Well, you'll not have to have listened to the rest of the story programs as long as I've been writing them to know we've encountered plenty of two kinds of people, the kind who say it can't be done and the kind who go ahead and do it anyway. And by now you probably guessed that Bill Coltharp was among the latter. He was a doer. He didn't like things in his way, and when they got in his way, he'd do whatever it took to get them out. So, just how inclined to settle for less than the best for his new office and bank building was Bill? Well, Bill wanted his dreams made durable, and this one would be. I mean, the Coltharp building was constructed in 1916, and roughly a century later, it's still here. The Zion's First National Bank. And those fine textured bricks from Salt Lake City were used for the exterior, and the prohibitive cost of shipping by wagon was avoided. How come? Well, Bill Coltharp did a little investigating, and he discovered a fortunate discrepancy in the postal regulations. That's right. Bill found that the postal rates by the pound were nominal, and so one brick at a time, each brick was sent from Salt Lake City to Vernal, individually addressed. And even still, folks in that town refer to their own Zion's First National as the bank that came by mail. Only now you know the rest of the story.
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2: 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We're gonna start each brand new day with a prayer.

Where are you going, my little one? 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
1: To set the scene for you, ladies and gentlemen, it was a Tuesday morning. Extremely hungover, face and spittle stuck to the armrest of the couch. As I rolled up and thought about my evening, I looked in the kitchen and eyed the refrigerator, knowing that there was an ice-cold beer ready to chase the cat that's living in my mouth around the house. So I turned on the television and the price was right. It's just getting ready to start. I walked in, sat down, and decided that I needed to roll myself a joint. A little hair of the dog, a little, hey, how you doing? Get rid of this thing I'm feeling. So I rolled up a nice joint. You know when you got a nice joint about halfway burned down and you're feeling pretty good? I just laid my head back on the couch. Started to settle in. And then I felt something staring at me. I looked to my left, and I didn't see anything down the couch. I looked to my right, and there at my shoulder was this little gray vole rocking back on his hind hocks there. And he said to me, he says, "You gonna smoke all that, or you gonna share a little bit?" This is some pretty good pot, because I'm going to share it with a vole. So I handed him that half a joint, and he just started smoking on it like he knew what he was doing. And he looked at me and he said, "Son, I'm going to tell you a little story. I'm going to sing you a song.

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1: No, not really.
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6: Now, the rest of the story. It was the day the boys had been waiting for. And that morning, the first thing, the list would be posted on the high school gym bulletin board, the list of the names of those who had made the team. Mike and his buddy were waiting at the front door of the school when the custodian unlocked it. Both were sophomores. Both had played in the Laney High team early in the season. Now the coach had to decide who would stay and who must be cut, and Mike and his friend could scarcely wait to learn the rest of the story. So they raced down the hall and into the gym, up to the paper taped on the wall. Mike blinked in disbelief. His pal's name was there, all right, but his own name was not. Maybe his eyes had scanned the list too quickly, he thought. So he reread each name deliberately, but Mike's name was not on the list. The rest of the day, Mike was numb. He endured his classes, but he heard nothing. He felt nothing. Then the last bell of the day rang, and gradually Mike began to feel a terrible aching in his chest. He hurried home. Nobody else was in the house. Mike ran upstairs to his room and shut the door and cried. And he cried harder and longer than he'd ever cried in his life. Making the team was the only important thing in his life, and now that dream had died. Mike's heartbreak and humiliation had only begun. You see, the Laney High team made it to the district playoffs that year. Mike pleaded with the coach to let him accompany the other boys on the bus. It took a lot of begging, but the coach finally said, all right, on one condition. Mike could go to the district tournament and watch the team compete, but only if he carried their uniforms. And then came the day of the playoffs, and Mike was there. But what hurt most of all was that his parents were there also, among the spectators. What if they saw Mike carrying those uniforms into the building? And so bitter with resentment, Mike sat there during the game, wishing with all of his heart that his team, the team that had rejected him, would lose. Oh, how he wished that team would lose. That would show them, he thought. That would prove how much they needed him, he thought. Yet in the end, they did not. It was later in Mike's life, rather much later, that he came to appreciate the profound disappointment that he'd experienced back then, because it had let him know what real disappointment was, and it made him determined never to encounter it again. By the way, on that list of boys who had made the Laney High School basketball team a dozen years before, the missing name was Mike Jordan. The Michael Jordan. And now you know the rest of the story.
7: Abby was at home in Buffalo, New York, when she received the exciting news from her husband. They were moving into the house of their dreams. And then Abby rushed to meet him and unhappily learned the rest of the story. Her husband's dream house was a nightmare. No gas and no plumbing. Not so much as a bathtub. No bathtub. The previous residents had been cooking over a kitchen fireplace, and the rest of the place was woefully inadequately heated. Couldn't they simply go back home to Buffalo and forget the whole thing, Abby wondered, but it was too late for that. Her husband had already committed them to this dismal property, and there they would stay. He never actually came out and called the move a mistake, as far as we know. However, he readily acknowledged that there were difficult times ahead. He began referring to the new homestead as this temple of inconveniences. Here's part of a letter that he wrote to a friend, quote, "The busy week is nearly ended, and I seize this precious moment simply to say that I'm very anxious that you and Mrs. Haven should come and make us a visit this winter. We have one spare room in this temple of inconveniences, neatly fitted up, just the thing for you and Mrs. H." The difficulty was that that one spare room was just about the only room in the house that was neatly fitted up. The more Abby thought about it, the more upset she became. She remembered having to carry bathing water into her house in the old days, but that was precisely the point. These were not the old days. Why, then, should her family be subjected to such primitive living conditions? A house, after all, in which there was not even an indoor tub to which water might be carried. Well, that's how it was that this spunky former school teacher decided to make a few significant changes on her own. It was Abby who ordered the workmen to install the gas pipes and the water pipes. It was Abby who supervised the installations of the kitchen range and a big bathtub, and she did not stop there. There were no books in the house, not even a dictionary, not even a Bible. So Abby, from nothing, began building a library. And her first selections included Hawthorne's Great Stone Face and The Scarlet Letter and Bryant's Thanatopsis and Emerson's Essays. Then Abby began replacing worn furniture and carpets. And she bought a piano. And she bought a harp. And she threw a big party to celebrate. And the big house sparkled and it sang and it laughed as it never had before. Every word of what you've just heard is history. What remains is one mystery. The neighbors objected. The neighbors talked and tisked. A bathtub, they declared. Indeed, what an extravagance. And books, of all things. And I wonder how Abigail Fillmore felt, faced with the public outcry, that she and her husband Millard, the President of the United States, should represent the nation's people living in a cold, threadbare, cheerless home called the White House. That's right. That is the rest of the story.
0: Now, the rest of the story. It was once believed that King Charles I of England had his chef put to death simply to prevent him from divulging the royal recipe. Well, in fact, the recipe was a closely guarded secret. And the dish was perhaps Charles's favorite food, and the king was determined that it be served only at the royal table. However, there's now evidence that the king's chef not only outlived his employer, but subsequently sold the royal recipe for a handsome sum to a group of French restaurateurs. Apparently the chef, a Frenchman named Girard Tissen, had been awarded a pension of £20 annually on the condition that he would not reveal the secret recipe. Of course, King Charles I was himself beheaded in 1649, so after that, Tissan no longer felt obligated to maintain his secrecy. But you know what? That dish was so difficult to prepare that it remained a food which only the wealthy could afford to enjoy. You know what else? Charles's chef did not invent it. Some have traced a primitive form of it back to ancient China as early as 1,000 years B.C., though it seems the Chinese did have a hand in it, the first reliable record of its existence is dated 62 A.D. That was during the reign of Roman Emperor Nero. So the dish made it to Europe, but a curious thing, the recipe was lost during the Dark Ages. In fact, it would not be mentioned in historical records there for another 1,000 years. But late in the 13th century, when Marco Polo returned from his trip to the Orient, he brought the recipe back with him. And then Catherine de' Medici married the Duke of Orléans, who was destined to become the King of France. And during each of the 34 days of Catherine's wedding celebration, that delicacy was served. So the dish found its way north to France, and 100 years later, from there to England by way of the French chef employed by England's King Charles I. You're acquainted with them. And finally, the big secret got out. In 1700, an anonymous 84-page, well, I guess you'd have called it a cookbook, appeared. But that weighty work was devoted exclusively to the preparation of that one dish. So it had gone public for good. Everybody had to have some, and there was never enough. Composer Ludwig van Beethoven complained of a shortage in 1794. President George Washington had special equipment installed in his home at Mount Vernon. Not one, but two devices especially designed for the preparation of that delicacy. Eventually, it would appear prominently on banquet menus at the White House itself, and by now, maybe you've guessed. You see, the ambrosia once relished by Emperor Nero, the secret recipe once lost in Europe for 1,000 years, only to be reintroduced by Marco Polo, the savory dish jealously guarded by King Charles I of England, the food only recently available in summer, the time of year during which you crave it most. Will the makings of that dish once had to be brought down from the mountains by servants of the king, because, of course, it's ice cream. Only now, you know the rest of the story.

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I'm real with this. 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

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You may call him Scarface. You might as well. The street punks do. Of course, not to his scarred face. Anyway, he's been looking for this guy, the man who messed up his face in the first place. He wants to have a talk with him. He wants to kill him is what he wants. And what do you know, Scarface has finally tracked him down. He's living pretty high, this guy. Scarface can tell.

0: I forgot to mention she's having a baby, and after this she'll never be able to have another. 20-year-old Natalie is, what, less than 5 feet tall, and the kid she's trying to deliver is 13.5 pounds. Breech turned around in the birth canal, wedged in, so now what? Well, the doc, who's been sweating it out for hours, decides it's time to get the kid out one way or another and then start worrying about the mother, so he jabs in his forceps and grabs hold of the baby and pulls hard. When the kid comes out, his ear is ripped up. Big gashes on the left side of his face and neck. Or something else, the baby is dead. So quickly the doc pronounces him so, turns his attention to saving Natalie's life, which he does. But while he does, the baby's grandmother, refusing to give up and relying on old world instincts, scoops up her grandson and plunges him under the cold water tap in the kitchen. Turns out her instincts were right, because the born dead baby lived, though he survived forever scarred. And that's why Scarface, subsequently so-called, eventually got the name of the doc who uglied him up with those forceps and found out where he lived and went there to beat him to death. But the doc, it so happened, was not home that day. Lucky for him, and lucky for Scarface. Because once upon a crime that never occurred, a tough street thug with a tough nickname paid a call on a better part of town, and yet because his intended victim was unavailable, it gave him time to cool down. I did mention, didn't I, that Scarface was then 11 years young? But he would wonder the rest of his days what might have happened had he found old Doc Forceps at the height of his anger and maybe done something that would have prevented him from becoming who he became. Frank Sinatra, now you know the rest of the story.
1: Now, the rest of the story. Behold a man. His dying wife has left him. He's sitting in an upper floor apartment, his head in his hands, the cries of two infant children searing his soul. He is otherwise utterly alone. Pushing 50 and professionally preoccupied, he cannot care for his young son and daughter by himself. He can scarcely attend to his own needs. He is, in a word, desperate. And if any one attribute could generally account for his predicament, it would be that he all his life has been unlucky in love. And it's odd, because Al was what we used to call a good catch. First of all, he was handsome. He had a powerful physique, a jutting chin, dramatic eyebrows, and a sweeping handlebar mustache, which was quite fashionable in his day. He also had an important government job and an impressive uniform to go with it, so Al could have had just about any girl he wanted. And, in fact, he did. But despite his eligibility and the number of women who so vigorously sought to put it out of its misery, Al just could not seem to find romantic happiness for long. The problem was not impatience to commit himself. Al was 36 before marrying for the first time, and then it was to an experienced, stable woman, a widow considerably older than he. She, Anna, did, however, contract tuberculosis. And when she became an invalid, Al began searching elsewhere for comfort. And he didn't have far to look. One of his numerous affairs, more serious than the rest, was a waitress named Fanny who worked in the same inn where Al and Anna lived. You talk about a mixed-up mess of a man. Meanwhile, Al attempted to provide full-time care for his ailing wife by summoning his teenage niece, Clara, to come live with them. But the indiscretions of her husband became too much for Anna, and so after 7 years of marriage, she sued for a legal separation. That left the way somewhat clearer for Al and Fanny, who set up house and began having children. They married officially 3 years later when Anna died, but guess what? Within a few months, Fanny came down with tuberculosis and was sent away to recuperate. She would live only a few months more. Al, you see, was unlucky in love, as were the women who loved him. And illness aside, the misfortune was mostly of his own design. But this, Al determined, must change. With two

motherless babies to nurture, he must reorder his life, must find a responsible woman to look after them, preferably a wife. And this time would be different, the middle-aged Austrian customs inspector promised himself. This time he would issue something lasting and something of value from his heretofore disheveled existence. This time, he vowed, his luck would change. So Al once again summoned his young niece, Clara, to his side. And eventually he proposed to her and married her. And together they gave each other and the world a child named Adolf Hitler. Unlucky in love. Oh, yes. Only now you know the rest of the story.

0: Now, the rest of the story. In the language of the Choctaw, it means red people. Oklahoma. That's right, as in the state of Oklahoma. And that's also where William Penn Adair was born over a century ago. A youngster with enough white blood, as he once said, to make his honesty questionable with the Cherokees, and enough Cherokee blood to become known as that incorrigible Indian boy. Bill's parents had proudly named him William Penn Adair in honor of a prominent Cherokee leader, and at 7, Bill's name was entered on the authenticated rolls of the Cherokee Nation as number 2340. With ethnic credentials such as those, and a daddy who was among the most successful and influential men in the territory, one might have expected Bill himself to become a leader of the Cherokee community. But young Bill was incorrigible, despite the best efforts of his father to make something of the boy. Dad was a shrewd, ambitious, driving businessman, wanted his son to turn out the same. But the problem, as Dad saw it, was a frivolous tendency that Bill had presumably inherited from his mother. At 6, and in keeping with his proud heritage, Bill was sent to a school where most of the students were Native Americans. But he was restless indoors, impatient with any rigid routine, and so he spent most of his time racing his Cherokee classmates on foot or on horseback. Bill's father soon realized that a stricter environment was called for. Well, Harrell International Institute in Muskogee was really a girls' boarding school, but Bill's dad knew the school president and got him enrolled there. Of course, at Harrell, in the company of all those young ladies, Bill said he felt just as Custer must have when he was surrounded by all those Indians. Then one day, Bill's father received a letter from the school president, quote, "I regret to inform you that your son is not doing well in school and would suggest you remove him." So next fall, Bill found himself in another school, this time in Tahlequah. But according to his teachers there, Bill was restless, wild, unkempt, careless. So it was on to Halsell College in Veneta, a private boarding academy roughly equivalent to junior high school. What is this, Bill's fourth school? At any rate, from there he was sent to Skerritt Collegiate Institute in Neosho, Missouri. And after Bill was expelled from Skerritt, his frustrated father, determined that the boy be tamed, marched him into the disciplined atmosphere of Kemper Military School. He entered at sophomore year high school level, and he spent 2 years there, one in the fourth grade and one in the guardhouse, he later said. And so, having accumulated 150 demerits, Bill not only quit Kemper, but abandoned school forever. Now, had Wild Bill only taken after his father? But instead, he'd inherited his mother's irrepressible sense of humor, and so came to be known as that incorrigible Indian boy for fully half his life. And it makes sense when you think about it, that the youngster officially registered in the Cherokee Nation log as number 2340, the boy who bounced through 6 schools before applying his carefree attitude to a one-of-a-kind career, was William Penn Adair Rogers. Will Rogers. Only now, you know the rest of the story.
1: Now, the rest of the story. Night was falling fast as Junior crawled out onto the wing of the torpedo bomber. The plane was bobbing in the ocean like a cork. Junior called to the pilot, who had clambered out onto the other wing, "How long will she stay dry?" "Could sink in 1 minute," came the reply. "Which way is land?" Junior asked. The pilot pointed his best guess, and together the two plunged into the Pacific, swimming hard toward a distant, invisible shore. Before long, Junior lost track of the pilot in the dusk, shouted to him, no answer. Junior kept swimming. After an hour or more, the coast came into view. The plane must have ditched miles from land, Junior thought to himself. It was, in fact, 3. But now an even more formidable problem arose, for through the gloom between Junior and the rocky shoreline, he could see the ominous blue phosphorescence of jellyfish, poisonous ones, maybe thousands of them. But Junior had not struggled this far to get stung to death in the dark. So ever so cautiously, he maneuvered himself among the jellyfish. He got past them, only to discover within 100 yards of safety the powerful undertow. Junior began losing consciousness. But before he drifted into oblivion, the day's urgencies swirled through his mind. He'd been stuck in Seattle with only a few hours left on his weekend pass. His only hope of returning on schedule to his Army base in Monterey was to hitch a ride on this torpedo bomber bound for San Francisco. It was strictly against regulations, of course, but Junior was desperate and the pilot was sympathetic. The only room on the craft was in the cramped maintenance area near the tail. There was a hatch back there which blew open when the plane reached 1,000 feet, so to keep from getting sucked out, Junior tied himself down with cable. And then the oxygen mask malfunctioned. As the atmosphere grew thin, Junior shrieked for help through the intercom, but the intercom didn't work. Junior's brain was going dark, but the real enemy was just outside the plane. Fog now, a sky full of fog. The pilot could never find his air base now, and they were running out of fuel. That's how AWOL Junior and the sympathetic pilot came to be clinging to the wing of a torpedo bomber in the Pacific somewhere between Seattle and San Francisco. And by the way, Junior did not drown. He came to on a flat rock, more or less dry land, stumbled to his feet and trudged 5 miles in the dead of night to a radio communications relay station. "You look like a survivor from the Titanic," an astonished radio operator told him. "He felt like one," he said. The pilot swam to safety as well, came ashore, about a quarter mile from where Junior had. Oh, yes, they both got a good scolding, but they lived to tell why. And Junior lived to do a whole lot more than that. The pilot had no idea what happened to him later on. But there will come a time soon when you will stare into the stern, haunting eyes of the man called Junior by his family, and you will revisit a night in 1950 that was almost his last, when the ocean deep almost claimed a young soldier you know as Clint Eastwood. Only now you know the rest of the story. Now, the rest of the story. Yet again, Avram returned to his bedridden wife to kiss her goodbye. "I still wish you could come with me," he said tenderly, and she wished that she could too. Of course, Dr. Kenemer had forbidden it. Rose's fever was too high, he had said. Travel, even in comfort, would be too stressful for her, he said. So yet again, and it was the fifth time now, 48-year-old Avram Goldwogen returned to the bedside of his beloved Rose to kiss her, to squeeze her hand, to remind her, "Without you, I'd feel like half a pair of scissors." Picturing that made Rose laugh. Yes, she agreed, that's probably how she would feel as well. So she leaned forward, pulling the covers aside. "Just give me a moment to get dressed," she said. But if Rose's illness grew worse, Avram would never forgive himself, he protested. Rose smiled. "Remember what we promised right after we married," she said. "Our golden rule, remember, whither thou goest, I will go, so I'm going with you." Avram smiled back at her. "Oh, no," he said. "I'm staying." And he took off his coat. "They can give the award to somebody else," he said. "I got what I want right here." And Rose sank back into her pillow. "But it is your award," she insisted. "You earned it. You should go. You should accept it." The bedroom window flickered white as the lightning flashed and a crack of thunder came roaring in behind it. At once Rose was transported back to the evening of their wedding day. Avram had arranged for a fireworks display in which their initials appeared in glowing letters in the sky. It was a thoughtful, romantic gesture. But as the letters inevitably fell to earth in a shower of sparks, Rose began trembling and even cried out in fear. Why had she reacted that way, she wondered. And now she wondered yet again as the storm clouds gathered outside her window. But now Avram had put his coat on again, and he was standing in the bedroom doorway once more. "I'll call you at every stop along the way," he promised. And he was gone forever. It would take more than a year for the Civil Aeronautics Board to issue its report. Bottom line, the Lockheed Lodestar weighed a ton more than it should have taking off, started icing up, then lost an engine in a flight that ought to have ended safely in New York, ended instead in a snowy valley in New Mexico. The charred body of Abram Hirsch Goldbogen was returned to his sweetheart, identifiable only by the money clip he was carrying, and thus in fire and ice was extinguished the life of a theatrical producer on his way to be honored as the showman of the year, a man you remember by another name, a name he chose for himself. And accompanying him on the flight that nobody survived to describe was his biographer, Art Kahn, who had just completed The Nine Lives of Mike Todd. Strange how threatened from time to time throughout his life by illnesses, many of them desperate ones, Mike's 26-year-old widow at one time only could have been spared by one half a pair of scissors named Rose, Elizabeth Rosemond Taylor. That's right, Liz Taylor. Mike Todd had christened his ill-fated private airplane the Lucky Liz. Only now you know that was not at all so, because now you know the rest of the story.

0: pointed out, the reason why he regrets it is he didn't anticipate that folks like Giuliani would use it to, in fact, try to embarrass his father. And that's what they are. They're flat thugs.
1: Come on. This guy is a dog whistle about as big as a

0: I am absolutely certain, 100% certain, that at the end of the investigation, that I will be cleared of any wrongdoing.
1: God save the Queen, man.

0: Your voice is the strongest weapon. 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
1: There's a land that is fairer than day, and by faith we can see it afar, where the Father waits over the way.

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0: for me. 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
1: Okay.
0: On my own, I'm doing what I feel. 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

0: in the photographic collection of the Bavarian National Museum in Munich, Germany, is a daguerreotype dated 1839. It was taken by Louis Daguerre himself, apparently from the highest window of a Paris building. Now listen carefully. The scene is of a beautiful boulevard stretching into the distance. On the sidewalk below, a man stands with one foot up on a bootblack platform, a tiny, blurry image. The first human figure ever photographed. Something else intriguing about this Paris cityscape, something almost unearthly. Looking at the picture, one slowly becomes aware of it. And from then on, you'll be haunted by it. Louis Daguerre was an opera scenery painter, you know, with an unquenchable scientific curiosity. For many years, he worked with photographic pioneer Nepiche toward the perfection of so-called heliographic reproduction. After the death of Nepiche, Daguerre continued to experiment, ultimately discovering the process that was to bear his name. The early daguerreotype we have been discussing is entitled Paris Boulevard. You can appreciate the exquisite detail in this picture, even from a distance. You'll see the brickwork in the buildings, the tile work on the roofs, the individual cobblestones in the street. In the windows across the way, you'll see wooden mullions and muntins clearly defined, the pleats and the curtains easily counted. Yet with the exception of that one tiny lonely figure in the corner, the entire boulevard, a half mile or more, plainly visible in the gleaming sunshine, is utterly devoid of life. Now the shadows cast by the slender trees suggest that it's neither early morning nor late afternoon. The boulevard should be bustling with strollers and shoppers and horse-drawn carriages and delivery wagons, perhaps even romping dogs and children. But no one, save that one man on the corner, is anywhere in this downtown Paris scene. Pervading the ancient daguerreotype is an eerie calm, as though somebody has just dropped a neutron bomb. The glorious Paris daylight, praised as unique by generations of artists, shimmers everywhere, illuminating the intricacies of the ubiquitous lifeless objects, and observing, we are convinced, if there were life to be seen, we would see it. Down through the ages, it has been said in various ways that all around us is an unseen world. Many say that they feel its presence. Others claim to have parted the curtain and peered inside that unseen world. The skeptics cling to a claim of their own that no camera ever lied. Well, wait a minute. Now it needs to be told that Paris Boulevard photographed by Louis Daguerre was, during the moments the daguerreotype was taken, was in fact teeming with flesh and blood phantoms. I mean, people were roaming the sidewalks and horses were pulling carriages, and yet that early daguerreotype process was so slow that only stationary objects, that only the ones which stood still could be captured on the plate, such as that one man waiting patiently for his boots to be brushed. History honors him as the first man ever photographed, but that's only because he was the one standing still. Now, you've heard it said, and will again, that the camera doesn't lie, or even perhaps the human eye. Well, don't you ever believe that, now that you know the rest of the story.
1: Now, the rest of the story. It was a warm summer evening. The beautiful ship, all white and gold, set sail for the open sea. The first star had not yet shone when somebody on deck looked back and saw the rowboats, dozens of rowboats, swarming between the ship and the shore, headed their way. It was a tradition of sorts that cadets from the Naval College nearby would row out to bid departing vessels bon voyage, and this particular evening was no exception. As the rowboats drew nearer, passengers aboard the ship gathered at the rail to watch. Then one by one the tiny craft turned back to port, and the passengers dispersed. They had failed to realize that one rowboat remained, a rowboat with a solitary young cadet at the oars. Athletic, flaxen-haired, his piercing blue eyes searched the ship's deck until they beheld a young girl. There she was, in the gently descending twilight, peering at him from the rail through binoculars as he bobbed and pitched in the ship's wake. They'd met only that day, The young cadet had been summoned from morning chapel to look after two sisters, ages 9 and 13, while their parents were visiting the school. They were staying at the Admiral's house, where the cadet found the girls amusing themselves with a train set, which had been elaborately laid out on the floor of the nursery. Perhaps they were hungry, he had suggested. The girls nodded, and the cadet prepared a tray of ginger biscuits and lemonade. Afterward, they played croquet in the garden, and then went down to the tennis court, where the cadet showed the girls how to jump over the net. And all the while, the older sister, the 13-year-old, never took her eyes off that handsome young man. Now it was evening. There they were, gazing intently at each other across the water, for some reason neither completely understood. He looked so much like a young Viking, the girl thought, with those strong, sharp features and that fair hair and those ice-blue eyes. And she felt very much at that moment, for the first time in her young life, like a princess. A princess, perhaps abducted by infamous pirates and prepared for her rescue by the shining young man whose silhouette stood etched against the darkening day. That dream was shattered by the captain's stern voice. "You there, young man, turn back now, or we shall have to send you back." Indeed, the shoreline was growing distant. The girl brought the binoculars down slowly from her face, and then impetuously, wildly, she began to wave. The Viking smiled and waved back, and rode for home. Sometimes on this barren earth, where fairy tales wither and die, a few flourish, if only for magical moments. And so it happened one day, in July of 1939, when an 18-year young cadet at the Dartmouth Royal Naval College was called upon to babysit two young sisters. You see, he began writing letters to the elder sister thereafter. For the fair-haired Viking, who rode out to the departing royal yacht that evening, was in fact a young prince, and the girl, for the first time, really felt like a princess. Today the world nods in reverence to both of them, Prince Philip, and his and England's Queen Elizabeth. Only now you know the rest of the story.

0: Just leave them guns alone.
1: Now, the rest of the story. One day, early in 1839, an inventor named Charlie made an accidental discovery. He stumbled upon a process that rendered raw rubber universally useful. Vulcanization. Thereafter, Charlie began enumerating the potential uses for his new product, and he really got carried away. Charlie had discovered the process of vulcanization, and suddenly a whole world of rubber products sprang to his mind. Enumerating the potential uses of rubber became an obsession with Charlie. He wrote a 379-page book devoted entirely to such a list, in which nearly 1,000 rubber items were described and discussed. He filed for patents in which almost 500 potential uses were claimed. In 1851, he spent $30,000 on a rubber products exhibit for the World's Fair in London. He called the exhibit his Vulcanite Court. It took up more space in the exhibition hall than all other American exhibits combined. The display was actually a suite of 3 rooms in which everything was made of rubber. I mean everything. Roof and cornices and walls and carpeting, drapery and furniture, even paintings, carvings, jewelry, musical instruments, books, all made of rubber. In 1855, Charlie put together a similar exhibit for another World's Fair in Paris. This one cost him $50,000. And yet, as far as Charlie was concerned, no effort was too extravagant if it awakened the world to this new substance which he had made possible. Charlie envisioned and ultimately manufactured rubber sails for sailing ships, and pocket watches with rubber cases, and rubber handles for everything, drawers and doors, tools and utensils. He saw rubber bands and erasers, combs and raincoats, rain hats, many of the items we now take for granted as rubber, even more than you would ever imagine as rubber. Pen points, portfolios, pianos, and blackboards and bedspreads and baggage. Charlie gave special attention to transportation. The horse, the carriage, the stagecoach. He conceived of rubber stall mats, coach curtains, decorative sashes, inflatable horse collars, carriage cushions. Oh, inflatables? You bet. Charlie suggested a long list of inflatable rubber items. He called them air work. A-I-R, air work. Everything from pillows and mattresses to pneumatic life preservers, and musket covers, and boxing gloves, and even inflatable rubber ice skating caps to minimize head injuries. When it came to potential uses for vulcanized rubber, Charlie considered every possibility. Every possibility with one exception. You see, Charlie the discoverer of the vulcanization process, the man who wrote an entire book of ideas for future rubber products, the inventor who described almost 500 potential uses for rubber in his patents alone, he, Charlie, thought of absolutely everything except one thing. He, Charles Goodyear, completely overlooked inflatable rubber tires. And now you know the rest of the story.
2: Now, the rest of the story. June 1936. Horse trainer Tom Smith toured the racetracks of Massachusetts looking for a bargain. His California employer, owner of mostly young, promising racehorses, wanted some mature animals to balance his stables, so here was Tom scrounging through hundreds of scruffy-looking 3-year-olds whose owners were eager to unload them, and struggling with all of his instincts to select the least objectionable from among them. On the 29th, Tom, fairly discouraged by now, reached Suffolk Downs, and he was standing at the rail. He was watching the motley parade of soon-to-be-has-been horses pass from here to there, when one of those horses, a runty, stubby-legged, muddy-colored little misfit, stopped right smack in front of Tom and stared him down. It was not a curious expression, but an arrogant glare, as if to demand, just who do you think you are? And arrogance, in one so odd, was hardly an appropriate attitude. And it was not just the animal's appearance, but his gait.
1: As he approached, Tom had for an instant thought the poor creature might be lame. And yet a closer look at the asymmetrical knees, which did not permit the legs to straighten, revealed the anatomical source of his lopsided walk and his permanent semi-crouch. Now, by any reasonable measure, this was not a racehorse. And his record confirmed it. 16 races, 16 losses, the last three by a total of more than 25 lengths. And furthermore, he was lazy. He was a late sleeper, a big eater, who successfully connived to defeat every kind of training regimen his frustrated handlers had devised. But for some reason, he was reluctant to disclose Tom Smith wanted him. Tom's employer, Charles Howard, was incredulous. The finest trainers in the big leagues of racing had had a crack at that worthless horse, and now Tom, an obscure newcomer to these ranks, with just 1 year's experience in a mainstream stable, was presuming to possess some special insight. The sheepish answer was yes. So Mr. Howard, as Tom respectfully called him, at an astonishing loss for further objections, said, "All right, we'll take him." And in so acceding, he changed racing history forever after. For under the kind and clever tutelage of Tom Smith, that sawed-off little bay with the crooked legs achieved success and renown seldom enjoyed by humankind. Indeed, in 1938, the number one newsmaker in our nation was neither the president, nor a baseball player, nor a movie star, nor a foreign dictator, nor the Pope himself. It was a racehorse named Seabiscuit. Traveling more than 50,000 miles in his own private Pullman rail car, he beat the otherwise best racehorses of his day. He drew two of the three largest crowds ever to witness a horse race in the United States. Yet only 2 years previous, in the burgeoning summer of 1936, there was only one man anywhere who seemed to recognize the super equine potential of that odd-gated, crooked-legged little horse, an obscure trainer named Tom Smith, who made up his mind standing at the rail of Suffolk Downs when, amused by that then utterly unlikely horse's apparently self-confidence, Tom looked at him and nodded his head. Tom looked at him and nodded his head, and Seabiscuit, gazing at Tom with wide-set, intelligent eyes, nodded back. You see, Tom didn't choose that horse. The horse chose him. Now you know the rest of the story.

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1: Now, the rest of the story. Charlie and Jack met during the summer of 1947 in a bingo parlor in Atlantic City, New Jersey. They were working there at the time. Charlie was sensitive, serious, fastidious, but Jack was different. Jack was a mess. To Jack, life was a ball, everything was a joke. And though Charlie rarely got the punchline, the two, Charlie and Jack, became friends. At the bingo parlor, Jack had a shady deal with the checker. Together they conspired to record fewer than the actual number of bingo players, and by the end of each evening, Jack found himself a few dollars richer. And when he finally gleefully told Charlie about his ill-gotten gain, Charlie just shook his head slowly with downcast eyes. "You're stealing," he said. "Jack, Jack, Jack." But despite Charlie's chronic exasperation, the two remained friends through the summer. Their friendship survived even during the following months when the two of them, attempting to save money on rent, took an apartment together in New York City. Now stay with me here. Charlie is the serious, the meticulous one, and Jack is the fun-loving slob. So one day Jack comes home, finds Charlie ironing shirts, and Jack laughs at Charlie. Charlie is hurt, and Jack says he's sorry. Later, Jack pays his penance by asking Charlie to teach him how to use an iron. Of course, Charlie is overjoyed. But it doesn't stop with ironing. Before Jack knows it, he's got a feather duster in his hand, and Charlie is proudly extolling the virtues of dust-free furniture. So was established the theme of their relationship, with variations to follow. It's not remembered who first reached the breaking point. Merely that Charlie eventually moved out and as far away as he could possibly get, California. Now, the story you've just heard, the story of Charlie and Jack, is all these years past, many years before the odd couple was even a smile in playwright Neil Simon's imagination. According to Mr. Simon, there is no direct connection. His play, he says, represents a common situation. It's a tribute to the Felix and Oscars and Charlie and Jacks everywhere. Still, for all we know, Charlie and Jack were the original odd couple. And something else. You know Charlie and Jack. You know them because Jack stayed in character even after Charlie had gone. And in spite of what Charlie had taught him, Jack remained the irrepressible mess, the fun-loving slob in life and on television. That's right. Jack became TV's disorganized Oscar Madison opposite Tony Randall's Felix Unger in the long-running sitcom version of The Odd Couple. But if Jack, the Jack Klugman, stayed in character, Charlie most certainly did not. You see, Charlie, Jack Klugman's neat freak New York roommate, the young man shocked at the notion of a dishonest dollar, the fastidious homemaker obsessed with neat and sweet and clean. Well, he became the dusty, crusty, gunslinging villain of innumerable movie westerns, and the revenge-driven anti-hero of the fearsome Death Wish series. You bet, Charles Bronson. Only now, you know the rest of the story.
2: This is a story of two tribes, one which belonged where it was, and another which did not. In other words, a native tribe and an invading tribe. The natives were confident. The natives knew it would be but a matter of time before the gods would deal with the invaders, because the invading tribesmen were far from their own hunting grounds. They foraged awkwardly. As long as the sun smiled and the land was warm, they might get by, but when the terrible cold descended upon them, they would be lost. And it happened just as the native defending tribesmen had predicted. In the lore of the invaders, it would long be remembered as the starving time. As it began, the invaders relied on their food gatherers, but the food gatherers had to go so far, they had to travel such great distances, their supplies were mostly spoiled by the time they got back, and the cold wind swept across the swamp, and the invaders were sore afraid. Repeatedly, their hunters set out in search of game, returned empty-handed. So far from their own tribal territory, they scarcely knew what they were looking for. Nothing that appeared edible was growing. Moment by moment, the invaders' choice grew clearer. They would have to break their own tribal traditions or starve. So they began to break their own tribal traditions. The first to be eaten were the horses. And then the dogs. Then the cats, and eventually the rats and mice. The meager rations were guarded carefully. Tribesmen caught stealing were punished by death. While the hunters scoured the wilds for anything edible, snakes or roots, anything to feed upon, native tribesmen, the natives, seized the opportunity to exterminate the invading enemies, and too weak to resist, the intruders died by the dozen. As the starving time continued, leather became almost palatable, and at last the inevitable, the shattering of the ultimate tribal taboo, cannibalism. The invaders managed to kill one of the natives and they ate him. In fact, one of the starving invaders even killed his own wife and salted her down and devoured her. And yet even in that most terrible time, there were certain tribal laws which could not be broken. The man who ate his wife was himself put to death. 9 of 10 invading tribesmen did not survive that winter. 9 of 10 did not survive. The natives took some satisfaction in that. What you've seen through their eyes. To them, the men who had invaded their shores were simply members of a curious distant tribe. Now, in the centuries since, we Americans have much romanticized our own roots on this continent. Maybe there's nothing very wrong with the repeatedly invoked image of a turkey and pumpkin pie feast that never was. But the true thanks in our Thanksgivings ought to be that no matter how hard things get for us now, they'll never again be as hard as they once were. When men resorted to eating their enemies and eventually their own wives in 1610 in Jamestown. Now you know the rest of the story.
3: It has been a while since Henry Martin of Columbia, South Carolina, wrote a love letter. I have his permission to paraphrase it for you today. A love letter, and I'm quoting now. We met one early summer, many years ago. Within weeks, we were going steady. We had to hide from her parents at first. This led to a sometimes strained relationship. More than once, she protested when we were together that we were together too much, and she would push me aside and send me away, but rarely for more than a few days. And yet, when she married in the summer of 54, it was to another. I continued to hang around, and sure enough, within weeks, we were back together. Her mother had warned her about me, had insisted no good would come of this relationship, but remorselessly I continued, just by being there whenever she needed consolation, I continued to seduce her. Over the years, now and then, she has wearied of our relationship. Sometimes she has rudely, spitefully crushed me in front of her friends, even in front of her own husband, but I knew of my hold on her, and unashamedly I savored it. And my patience was ever rewarded by her lips, and she was helpless to resist my ultimate caress. Once during one of her periods of resistance and rebellion, she cried. Her mother was right, she said. I was no good for her, she said. And yet her love for me was beyond reason. I never really loved her. I never really loved her. She was a conquest, nothing more. Even as her urgent touch and eager lips pleaded for more of me, even as she recognized my infidelity and that she was not my only mistress, and offered to share me with friends of both sexes, though she took me with her on extravagant holidays and sunny summer weekends at the beach, I learned to hate her. And more I hated her. But she could not be without me, she insisted. I had to be with her everywhere, all the time, especially bedtime. And now she disgusts me. I have watched her grow less lovely and weaker. And I knew her sickness was of me. A doctor to whom she confided her love blamed me. He said it was I slowly killing her. But that's the only way she'll ever be free of me now. For she is my love slave. And I am her cigarette. Page 5.
1: Now, the rest of the story. By the time Dennis Wychocki was a senior at St. Francis de Sales High School in Chicago, he was a star athlete. Of course, he had been really ever since his freshman year. He was an excellent swimmer and basketball player and softball pitcher. His best sport was football. You see, in 1978, he was named best kicker in the Illinois Catholic Football League. He'd booted nearly 300 points for his team throughout his illustrious high school career. His varsity coach called him incredible. Unlike most of his teammates, Dennis was always calm, relaxed, confident when he walked onto the playing field. And there was yet another way in which Dennis differed from his teammates. He didn't talk about it much. He didn't have to. You see, young Dennis Wychocki got his start in sports in the streets. Even then, football was his game. He was such a prodigious athlete by the time he reached high school that he had no trouble at all making the team. And so that he might concentrate on football, he had to push swimming and basketball and softball further down on his list of priorities. And of course, as practically every mother of an aspiring football player, Mrs. Wychocki was at first concerned about Dennis's wild enthusiasm, but matter-of-factly reassuring Mom that he would be all right, Dennis went on to become the most extraordinary football player his school ever turned out. Dennis played first string, punts, extra points, field goals. In his 78th season, in a contest between St. Francis de Sales and Weber, Dennis's three field goals were his team's only score. So they won that one 9-7. Dennis's coach, Mike Manett, had seen a lot of players come and go, but Dennis was different, the coach said. In the first place, as you know, he already had an athletic reputation before high school. And a coach always worries about the hot shot from junior high, physically and psychologically. Expectations are sometimes completely unrealistic. But Dennis Wychocki never flinched. He was in there all the way. Through the hottest days of August training, Dennis, a kicker, remember, would tackle each and every grueling drill as though he were trying out for middle linebacker. So where is he now? Well, you know, Dennis could have made it to the NFL, but he wanted a more normal life. So he went to the College of St. Francis in Joliet, majored in mathematics. Then he got a job with the Illinois Environmental Protection Agency and got married and had twins, a boy and a girl. So it's a wonderful life, but friends won't let him forget that once there was a fleeting wisp of glory. A high school athletic career such as few have ever experienced. Because, as I say, Dennis Wychocki was different from his fellow teammates, and, in a way, his stunning record would never suggest. You see, when Dennis played basketball, he shot baskets with his feet. And playing softball, he pitched with one foot. As a football kicker, he really didn't need what he didn't have because, you see, Dennis Wychocki, the superstar of DeSales High, why, he was born without arms. Only now, you know the rest of the story.
4: An old cowpoke went riding out one dark and windy day. On a ridge he rested as he went along his way. When all at once a mighty herd of red-eyed cows he saw plowing through the ragged sky and up a cloudy draw. Their brands were still on fire and their hooves were made of steel. Their horns were black and shiny, their hot breath he could feel. A bolt of fear went through him as they thundered to the sky. For he saw the riders coming high, and he heard their mournful cries.

As the riders loped on by him, he heard one call his name. If you want to save your soul from hell, a riding on this rain. Then cowboy, change your ways, today or with us you will ride, a trying to catch the devil.

0: Now, the rest of the story. In what is today the South American Republic of Colombia was once upon a time the Spanish colonial province of New Granada. Many centuries ago, the interest of the Spanish colonists in what was then the periphery of the empire was summed up in a single four-letter word, gold. The gold mines of New Granada were among the richest then known in the world. So, let's get acquainted with one of the miners. We'll call him Jorge. Jorge is looking for gold in the Chaco district of New Granada beside the Condoto River. The area is foreboding, eerie in its vastness, but little matter because wealth is what is on Jorge's mind. And he's already turned up a quantity of gold, but now he's running into trouble. In increasing amounts, another substance appears to be mixed in with the gold, and removing that foreign material is difficult, time-consuming. And because Jorge is among the first gold miners in New Granada, and because this seems to be a difficulty unique to the area, there is no authority with whom he may consult. Nevertheless, Jorge begins asking around. Well, studying his samples, the other miners nod, frowning. It's a mineral, they say, and yes, they too have noticed it in varying quantities among their gold washings. So Jorge returns to work, baffled as before. Eventually, he resorts to hand sorting. The labor is tedious and, frankly, unprofitable. And in time, it's evident that there is more of this strange mineral in Jorge's mine than he can handle. So, disgusted and disheartened, Jorge throws up his hands. The mine just won't pay, so it will be abandoned. And Jorge will head down the Condoto to make his living elsewhere and otherwise. The man you've just met, the gold miner of centuries past in that land known as New Granada, may not have existed by name, but he was innumerable men. Men whose dreams were destroyed by a blight. A worthless, unidentified substance appearing in such quantity as to make mining for gold a waste of time. The miners could get rid of it, just nowhere near as fast as they needed to. Well, eventually, a sample found its way to Europe and into the hands of an alchemist. Unripened gold, he called it. But the unhappy miners couldn't wait for the substance to ripen, if that's what it had to do, so instead they labeled it with all manner of derogatory terms. Fool's silver was one. Because of its abundance, every effort was made to discover a use for it, though none could be found. And no record exists of how many fortunes were lost on its account. But in this case, yesterday's chaff became tomorrow's harvest. Because the strange something that fouled the mines of New Granada, the malleable, worthless mineral more recently praised for its resistance to acids and corrosion as a precious metal, the element once disdained as fool's silver, is right now, per ounce, worth more than twice as much as the gold the Spaniards sought. You know the junk the Spanish colonists threw away as platinum. Only now, you know the rest of the story.
1: Now, the rest of the story. Buonarroti has been called the greatest Italian lyric poet of the 16th century. And one of the greatest poets of all time. The iridescence of his words has remained undiminished through the ages. Quote, as for your kindness and your gifts, for all the food and drink, the journeys to and fro, which for my need and pleasure have been set, dear Lord, I cannot pay you what I owe. To give you all I have would be to fail, because it is no gift to pay a debt. Six lines from a sonnet by Buonarroti. Translation cannot quite do them justice, nor can my reading, even though such immortals as Wordsworth and Longfellow and Emerson have translated Buonarroti's words into English. This master poet began writing at an early age. He scribbled random verses incessantly on the backs of letters and on scraps of anything. His perfectionism was evident from the start, for he was constantly revising and reformulating his poetry. Friends were first to notice Buonarroti's remarkable gift, but it would not take the rest of the Renaissance long to discover it. His madrigals were set to music by many of the era's most celebrated composers. His sonnets were used as lecture subjects at the Academy of Florence. The sonnet, in fact, seems to have been Buonarroti's favorite form. Within his ostensibly restrictive confines, he forged aggressive images mixed with profound spiritual expression. With virtually unsurpassed eloquence, he described internal conflict and repentance for nameless guilt. He portrayed art as symbolic of man's relationship to God. He exalted Platonic love. He pondered the purging power of death. He wrote, quote, "Willing I am that heaven should keep my sighs and hoard my scattered tears, to hand them over to him who loves the one that I have loved. Thus, in another age, the man who tries to win her may by my sharp grief be moved, and in my loss a greater strength discover." 343 of Buonarroti's poems have survived the centuries. Collections are abundant. Analysts have praised their extraordinary combination of learning, coarseness, humor, anguish, devout Christian faith, and aphoristic wisdom. And yet, if the poetry of Buonarroti is as important as the scholars suggest that it is, if indeed he was, as many have called him, a poetic genius, then how come you've never heard of him? Well, the answer is that you have. But you have not heard of him as a literary master. For great as his poetry was, the great poet

0: for sainthood. He was Prince Václav of Bohemia, a 10th century Christian ruler of a part pagan nation, and the church later made him a saint. Václav was a well-educated young man whose grandmother led him to Christ, and yet, as was his country, so was his house divided. His own mother and brother became leaders in Bohemia's anti-Christian party and violently opposed him. In fact, it was Václav's mother who conspired to have his Christian grandmother murdered. And the deed was accomplished by two nobles from the opposing party. But the prince had no trouble in discovering his mother's guilt. He would have been justified in having her executed. He sent her into exile instead, and even reconciled with her later on. That's how good was the good Prince Václav. Then it was his brother's turn. His brother was a hot-headed young man who had always been jealous of him, and it was in the summer of 929 that he plotted to assassinate the prince. First, the brother invited Václav to his home to celebrate a religious feast. The plan was to kill Václav at the end of the banquet, but something went wrong and the opportunity was missed. The next opportunity was the next day. The morning of September 28, the prince went to attend Mass at a small church nearby, and it is said that he never missed a day's Mass, not even when fighting wars. His brother confronted him at the chapel door. Václav once again thanked him for his hospitality of the night before. It is recalled that his brother said, quote, "Yesterday I did my best to serve you fittingly, but this must be my service today," and he struck the prince in the head. And his brother's henchmen finished the job. And as he was dying, Václav begged God's forgiveness for his brother. But it was more than martyrdom that one day won Prince Václav his sainthood. For when he was not battling rebel relatives and heathen nobles, he was striving to civilize his native land. His personal industriousness served as a shining example for his subjects. He devoted himself particularly to reforming the Bohemian judicial system. He ordered many gallows destroyed, many prisons closed. He brought the number of death sentences nationally to an all-time low. "May the love of peace at home and abroad animate the country," he said. And his people listened, and posterity honored him, not only with sainthood, but with a song, a Christmas carol, which mistakenly refers to him as a king. For the good prince, known by homelanders as Václav, was the original good King Wenceslas. And now you know. Oh, one thing more. Saint Wenceslas had a hobby, and if you judge by how often he did it, it was his favorite hobby. He beat up peasants. I mean all the time. No, really, he invited them over for dinner and beat them up. Now you know the rest of the story.
1: "Communism is dead, they said. I think they lied, it's truth they hide. For still survives in the good old USA. Eh? Right here it lives and here it breathes and feeds upon our liberties. And you have the nerve to say it's not that way? Well,

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With threats of death they swear as they tear up your rugs. 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

0: twisting thread shall stretch and snap. 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And tables, when they turn, shall bring a swift end.
1: Friend,
0: yes, things divine can wrench and bend the well-laid plans of mice and men. And when they do, what will you traitors do then?
1: When?

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Up steps this feller and he says, I suppose you're a bronc riding man by the looks of your clothes. He figures me right, sir, there's none I can't tame. Riding rough horses, that's my middle name. He tells me he's got one, a bad one to buck. Throwing good riders, he's had lots of luck. So I get all head up and I ask what he pays to ride this old boy for a couple of days. He offers me 10, I says I'm your man. The bronc never lived that I couldn't fan. So he says, get your saddle, I'll give you a chance. To my rig and his buckboard and we rode to the ranch. Stayed until morning and right after Chuck went out to see if this pony can buck. Down in the horse corral standing all

Lemon nose, little short ears all split at the tips. Big 44 brand was on his left hip. U-necked and old with a long lower jaw. I can see with one eye he's a real old outlaw. Got the blinds on him, it sure was a fight. Then comes the saddle, we cinched it down tight. Pulled on my spurs and a coils up my twine. Get out of the way, boys, he's gonna unwind. I step up in his middle, and well I knew then, if I ride this old boy, I'd be earning my ten. Bucking this critter I've seen on the range, he could turn on a nickel and leave you some change. Sure is a sunfish and son of a gun, flashing his belly right up to the sun. He's sure a frog walker, he can go way up high. He only lacks wings for to be on the fly. I'm telling you fellas, this pony can step, but I'm riding him tight and I'm earning me a rep. Then I lose both my stirrups and also my hat. Start grabbing leather as blind as a bat. Then he makes one more jump and he goes way up high, and he left me a settin' up there in the sky. Turned over twice, come back down to earth, laid there a cussin' the day of his birth. Now I know there's been horses that I couldn't ride. Some of 'em's livin', they haven't all died. But I'll make you a bet, boys, there ain't a cowboy alive that can hang with old Strawberry when he makes his high dive.

0: 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One such show was
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2: 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His beliefs are my beliefs. His God is my God.
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1: Now, the rest of the story. New York City, January 17. 71-year-old Helen was packed and ready to go on her trip. From the Cosmopolitan Club, she traveled by taxi to Grand Central Station. At the station, Helen realized what had happened. In her rush to leave, she had left her overnight case, her green crocodile leather overnight case, on the floor in the back seat of the taxi cab. Well, immediately, Helen notified the cab company. Neither the overnight case nor most of the articles inside were of any real concern to her, Helen explained. But there was one item in particular, something of primarily sentimental value, which she could not bear the thought of losing. Her gold watch. Helen traveled on to Westport, Connecticut. But when she arrived, bad news was waiting. The cab company had done everything it could to recover the overnight case and its contents, but to no avail. Seemed that Helen's gold watch was gone forever. Now, Helen had been robbed on several occasions, and she'd never gotten anything back. And she understood that those were the times in which she lived. But now she had lost something worth fighting to regain. So after waiting several days for the authorities to come up with something, Helen appealed to the news media. On January 27, 10 days after her overnight case had disappeared, the New York Times ran the story of a 71-year-old woman's missing watch and her anxious plea for its recovery. The timepiece itself? Well, it had been made for a German ambassador, who later presented it to John Hitz, who was Swiss Consul General in Washington. On the occasion of Helen's 14th birthday, she visited the Washington home of Alexander Graham Bell. Yes, the inventor of the telephone. It was there that Helen met the Swiss Consul General, who gave her the watch as a birthday present. In cold dollars, the watch was worth perhaps the price of its gold case, but because of its 57 years of significance to Helen, the timepiece was priceless. Response to the New York Times article was swift. David Cohen, president of the Pawnbrokers Association, notified New York pawnbrokers of the situation. And within a week, Helen's watch was discovered among the clutter of a 9th Avenue pawn shop, where it had been pawned by an unknown someone for $20. The pawn shop owner graciously declined to accept payment or reward. And he remarked that the timepiece was easy to identify from the description of it in the newspaper. You see, the German ambassador, the original owner, had designed the watch for a specific purpose. He had made it with raised knobs around its rim and a moving lever on the back attached to the timekeeping mechanism. And in that way, the diplomat could tell time diplomatically with the watch still in his pocket. For the German ambassador, the device had been a convenience. But it was a practical necessity for the 71-year-old woman who lost it in 1952, who could neither see nor hear. That's right, Helen Keller. Only now you know the rest of the story.
2: You know William Penn, founder of Pennsylvania Colony, William Penn. What you're about to hear happened during Penn's rebellious young manhood, many years before he came to America. Since his early 20s, Penn was an outspoken advocate of the Quaker religion. Now, the Quakers were much persecuted in those days. Many of their leaders were in prison. By Penn's 25th year, the situation had greatly worsened. So he came to London to assist his beleaguered brethren. Passivity was getting them no place, he decided. Both the crown and the Church of England must be challenged. The fundamental English freedoms, speech and assembly and worship, must be tested in court. So, William Penn staged a confrontation with the authorities. He and more than a dozen others would wind up in jail because of it. But he believed that if the harassment were ever to cease, current unjust legislation must be repealed. Now, there was a recent statute called the Conventicle Act. It had been designed to limit meetings of nonconformist groups, such as the Quakers, the Society of Friends. And that was the law William Penn purposely, flagrantly violated August 14, 1670, when he and two associates called a Quaker meeting without official permission. It was held at a house on Grace Church Street. Constables, knowing of the plans beforehand, stood outside blocking the doors. Penn and friends demanded admission and were denied, and there they stayed and gathered in the avenue, and soon the crowd outside the meeting house had grown to 300 plus. The constables got nervous. They arrested Penn and two other Quaker leaders. The three submitted peacefully, hoping to establish a clear-cut case that their freedom of worship had been denied. Well, unfortunately, a scuffle erupted in the crowd, a minor shoving incident, no fault of the Quakers at that, and still it gave the authorities just the excuse they sought. Penn and his two comrades would be taken to court and tried for conspiracy to incite a riot. Now, remember, I told you that Penn and more than a dozen others were going to land in prison over this. Well, the man that sent him there was none other than the Lord Mayor, Sir Samuel Starling. Remember that name. Sir Samuel Starling, the presiding judge at the trial. Well, the defendants never had a chance. Penn, acting as attorney, was not allowed to cross-examine witnesses for the prosecution. Witnesses for the defense, if you can imagine this, witnesses for the defense were not even permitted to testify. Not at all. Yet what William Penn's legal challenge ultimately did accomplish was significant indeed. A score of legal reforms were eventually inspired by that one trial, not because of anything Penn did, but because of something the judge did. In the long run, William Penn would turn to the New World as a haven from the religious persecution he encountered almost everywhere else. But that one court case in 1670 proved a landmark in British law because of the incredible excesses of Judge Starling in his, the judge's, attempt to crush the Quakers. Now remember, once again, Penn and more than a dozen others went to jail. But how it happened is, when the 12-man jury returned with their verdict, a verdict which said the Quaker leaders were not guilty, the jury said the Quakers were not guilty, the judge got so angry, he imprisoned not only the Quakers, but each and every member of the jury that had sought to set him free. And now you know the rest of the story.
3: Now, the rest of the story. It was on April 1 of all days that WJZ-TV news director called Gale into his office. If only it could have been an April Fool's gag, he thought. For indeed it was Gary who had hired the pretty 22-year-old reporter in the first place. "You're no longer co-anchoring the news," he said grimly. "I'm sorry, it just did not work out." Oh, she'd seen it coming. Everybody had. For all of the on-camera spontaneity and empathy that had made her such a popular reporter in Nashville, it only made her look naive and amateurish in this major market, Baltimore. And just as a lifetime is said to flash before one's eyes in one's final moments, every mistake that Gale had ever made over the past 9 months now scrolled painfully past her mind. For example, on the theory that pre-reading the news makes it sound stale, Gale sight-read the teleprompter during her newscasts. That way, she explained to incredulous colleagues, "The viewers and I will be learning the news together." And yet these nightly impromptu meetings led only to stumbling and fumbling and sometimes grotesque mispronunciations. But there was something else, for no matter how hard she tried, Gale simply could not remain detached from the stories she covered. She recalled one assignment in particular. She was to interview a woman who had just lost her home in a fire, When Gail and her crew arrived at the scene, they found the woman wandering the smoldering rubble in a grief-stricken daze. "This story is inappropriate for air," she telephoned Gary, but told that she would be fired if she refused. Gail proceeded with the interview, and hearing from the woman's trembling lips that the fire had not only taken from her everything she owned, but her 7 children as well, Gail, too, uncontrollably began to sob. And now, as she rose from her chair in the news director's office, she admitted sadly that news for her was just the wrong job. But WJZ-TV had another problem now: what to do with Gail. Her 6-figure contract had years to run, so it would be financially impractical simply to retire her. Station executives talked it over, decided Gail needed a new look, a makeover. "We're going to send you to the most exclusive, expensive beauty salon in New York," they announced triumphantly. And yet, because of an unfortunate error in the brewing of exclusive, expensive beauty concoctions, she returned to Baltimore totally, utterly, humiliatingly bald. There was only one thing left to do for Gail: let her hair grow back and then lose her. Drop her into an inobtrusive morning fill-in show called People Are Talking, let her make her mistakes, and let her contract expire. That was 30 years ago, and people have been talking ever since. For once upon a dashed dream, there was a pretty young reporter who was just simply too spontaneous and too empathetic for the news, who learned the hard way that there's a difference between reading a teleprompter and just plain talking and listening, which she does as well as anyone ever has. Oh, yes, you know Baltimore's bald news disaster as Oprah Gail Winfrey. Oprah Winfrey. Only now you know the rest of the story. Now, the rest of the story. Once in a while, sports fans cry foul when a team seems too good, like when Jimmy Johnson was coaching at Miami University a few years back. Some called it a pro team. They said the Hurricanes had no business playing college football. Same thing happened in George West, Texas, to the town's high school football team. It all started when Coach Bill Beyer made a boast. He claimed his team could beat a team comprised of graduate players, young professionals from the community, most of whom had attended George West. Older, bigger, stronger, made no difference, Bill Beyer bragged. And at first, bragging was all it was, but Coach Beyer's team took him seriously. After all, they were the assassins of George West High. They were the most remarkable high school football team in the state. So they begged their coach, "Bring on the townies." And the school, as long as the game was connected with a charity event of some sort, gave its permission. So a date was set in October. It would be a night game. The George West community team, coached by Clint Peebles, included some extraordinary players of its own: Pugh and Condor, Gilmino, and a powerful running back named Hayden. In fact, the graduates gave George West High one of the most physical football games in the history of the Intercholastic League. Even Wilson, the high school's most formidable defensive player, took a hammering. But the Townies, despite their size and their weight advantage, were shocked by the strength of their opponents on the high school athletic field that night. Condor suffered a broken finger in the early going, but never left the game. Gilmino was knocked unconscious, carried off the field, splashed awake, shoved right back into the huddle. It was more like a war than a sporting event, spectators agreed. And in the end, it was powerhouse plays by Hardwick and Edwards and Carger, and 2 spectacular runs by Munich, that put the contest in the books. George West High, 14. George West Community, 0. A unique entry in the annals of the Interscholastic League, and the only game either team was ever to play. For so battered and bruised were the members of both teams that parents protested and a rematch was absolutely prohibited. But once upon a bone-crushing struggle in the dirt, there collided a collection of irresistible forces and immovable objects, names like Lillian Pugh and Blanche Condor, Margie Gilmino, and Vicki Hayden, and Marjorie Wilson, and Ruby Hardwick, and Evelyn Edwards, and Annie Carger, and Elsie Munich. The George West High School and George West Community girls' football teams, the very first girls' football teams in the entire state of Texas, who clashed in a solitary, dramatic, dead-earnest athletic contest in October of 1939. As opportunities continue to multiply for women in sports, traditionally sports reserved for men, the groundbreakers are gradually forgotten. But from now on, whenever the athletic accomplishments of women are exalted, you will remember the Townies team, comprised of store clerks and hairdressers and waitresses, versus the assassins of George West High, because now you know the rest of the story. Now, the rest of the story. Joseph Gompers had been friends with Lawrence Hummel longer than with anyone, 58 years, in fact. So it came as no surprise to Joseph when Mr. Hummel left the bulk of his fortune to Bethany College. Hummel was 82 when he died, had been associated with the college for 30 years, and in the will, the respected West Virginia institution was designated to receive $1 million. And as I have said, Joe Gompers was, well, he was rather expecting that. He had been Lawrence Hummel's attorney for decades. They had met during the Depression years, the 1930s. It was in 1930 that Lawrence Hummel's family owned a dairy farm. Hummel was 24, already running the place with an older brother. That same year, a little neighbor boy showed up asking if he could help out with chores. And the little neighbor boy's name was Joe Gompers. He was barely six. Over the years that followed, little Joe took on more and more responsibilities around the farm, and he and Larry Hummel got to be good friends. "Want to be a farmer full-time someday?" Hummel once asked the youngster. Little Joe said, well, he didn't know, never then imagining how differently his life would turn out. For eventually, Joe Gompers went to law school, joined a reputable Wheeling law firm, became a senior partner with a prestigious practice. And as by now you know, Joe's most valued client was Lawrence Hummel. By then, Mr. Hummel was associated with Bethany College, a local private school with about 800 students. No longer in the dairy business, Hummel had become somewhat of a Wall Street whiz, had made a fortune in the stock market. The market was all he talked about. With economics professors at Bethany, with the dean of faculty, with anybody and everybody. Otherwise, Hummel's face stayed buried in the Wall Street Journal. All of the while, his attorney and best friend, Joe Gompers, was concerned about him. "Why don't you enjoy life?" Joe kept insisting. But the stock market was Lawrence Hummel's enjoyment, and there could be no enjoyment without it. It was March 22, 1988, that the elder investor passed away and passed his fortune on to Bethany College, $1 million. Attorney Joe Gompers saw it coming, and yet absolutely nobody else in the world did. For when Larry Hummel's mother died in 1952, he left the family dairy farm. He just disappeared for years, and then resurfaced in Wheeling at Bethany College, asking for a job. No, not a position. He was asking for a job. And he stayed with that job for the next 30 years, investing in the stock market with savings from his meager earnings, a hobby the extent of which was known only to his best friend, Joe Gompers. Other people with whom Larry Hummel discussed stocks in general scarcely took him seriously. But who, among the faculty or the administration of Bethany College, who could possibly have imagined such phenomenal financial success from the investments, from the pennies, from the humble savings of Larry Hummel? The school's good-natured, unpretentious, always shabby.

I'm preparing you for something. When you walk in the main entrance, you may be directed to the receiving hall, a large area about 14 feet by 40 feet, carpeted in royal blue. At the center of that hall, are you sitting down? At the center of that hall, you'll find a double casket and two bodies lying in state. The casket itself is glass-topped, made of wood, lined with dark blue velvet. The especially preserved bodies are those of Alexander and Emmeline. Now, those two so honored in the state capitol building of West Virginia had, while they lived, nothing whatsoever to do with state politics. They were, in fact, show business performers of considerable prestige. They were acrobats, artists of aerial ballet. In fact, Alexander and Emmeline belonged to an aerial acrobatic team comprised of relatives, a flying family, as they used to be called, and in their day, they were the best. Alexander and Emmeline began their stage careers as classical ballet dancers, then gradually drifted from their formal training toward commercial gymnastics, the sort of tumbling entertainment that used to be on television variety shows. Alexander was particularly powerful. His ability to leap from great heights and land unharmed made him a natural for the high wire. And as I say, the entire family were athletically inclined, and soon the names of many cousins appeared on the program beside Alexander's and Emmeline's. Working mainly in New York, the family gave nightly performances and occasional matinees. Reporters referred to their artistry as daring, nerve-shattering, breathtaking. Alexander performed in a dashing red shirt and gray slacks, Emmeline in a colorful but modest red blouse and blue skirt. And as you may have guessed, they wear their stage attire still as they lie in state in the Capitol building in Charleston, West Virginia. Their posthumous presence in those hallowed halls came at the request of State Secretary A. James Manchin. See, without his intervention, the bodies of Alexander and Emmeline would have been buried in 1976. There is no state legislation to the effect that the right now resting place of Alexander and Emmeline is their final one. So, if you wish to visit them, as many fans of long ago already have done, then maybe you shouldn't delay. Objections from future state officials are inevitable that the repose of departed Alexander and Emmeline in a place of government is tasteless, if not entirely morbid. I've told you how to get there. It's right across from the governor's mansion at the corner of Kanawha Boulevard and Washington Street. You can't miss it. It's the only building for miles around that displays the corpses of two fully dressed, trained fleas. Only now you know the rest of the story.

0: Now, the rest of the story. Once upon a time, according to an ancient legend, there was in southern Brittany a city called Ys. It was a wicked city, first of all. Its rulers were a greedy king and his evil daughter. But more interesting still, the city of Ys had been built on low-lying land, 100 fathoms below sea level, which of course made it vulnerable to the poetic justice of the sea itself. And yes, in the story, the sea eventually dramatically claimed her prize. But even still, it is said, on especially quiet nights or especially stormy ones, one may hear the town church bells of the city of Ys shouting their warning from the ocean floor. French composer Claude Debussy wrote a piano prelude evocative of the tale. He called it La Cathédrale Engloutie, the engulfed cathedral. And as I say, it's only a legend. However, August 2006, a Swedish yacht owner was cruising the South Pacific in the vicinity of Tonga when he looked ahead and suddenly saw there was no more ocean. It was like the Sahara, he said, with rolling hills of sand as far as the eye could see. And what the Swede had encountered was miles upon miles of floating rock, pumice stone. And then he looked up, and on the horizon he saw a gigantic column of black smoke, and all at once this yachtsman, Frederick Franzen, knew what no one else anywhere then knew, that a volcano was erupting in the South Pacific. Well, Frederick proceeded cautiously, hoping for a glimpse of this geological history in the making. And eventually there it was, an island being born where none appeared on the map, an island growing larger and higher with each ferocious explosion. Again, that was in August 2006. By the end of the year, the unnamed island, still spitting sulfur, had grown a tenth of a mile square and 240 feet above the level of the sea. But the sea was more formidable still. 2 months later, scientists visiting the area beheld, well, almost nothing. A thin sliver of volcanic rock eroding even then under the relentless rush of wind and wave. Pumice is susceptible to such, volcanologists tell us. But guess what? That vast expanse of floating stone created by the eruptions, it drifted west and west and west, 2,000 miles west until it had washed ashore in Australia. And guess what else? Hitchhiking on that immense raft of rock was all manner of life. Algae and coral and crustaceans and mollusks and tube worms and anemone. All kinds of living creatures, strangers to Australian waters, who by the untold millions had found a new home. Thus was the ecology of the world altered forever after by a domain that doesn't even exist. And so did nature recite a benevolent version of the legend of the city of Ys. Because although that volcanic city of cinders is gone, its cathedral bells, even still, are ringing on. Only now, you know the rest of the story.
1: Now, the rest of the story. From the day she was born, Margaret Gertrude Zell was as plain can be. The product of an upper-class Holland Dutch family, she was educated in the finest schools. At the age of 14, she was admitted to a convent where she received the guidance of the sisters for 4 years. Her chance for romance came at 18. Vacationing in the Dutch capital, Margie met a handsome military man. Of Scottish descent, Captain Campbell MacLeod held a commission in the Dutch colonial army. He was more than twice Margie's age. That in itself made the captain still more adorable, as far as Margie was concerned. Similarly, MacLeod was captivated by the girl's youth and innocence. Soon the captain proposed, Margie accepted, and for the first time in her life, the plain Jane Dutch girl felt beautiful. Margie's marital bliss was not to last. In less than a year, she had become a dreary housekeeper whose drudgery was taken for granted. Eventually, she learned the rest of the story, that her husband was nothing more than an aging roué. Marrying young Margie, he had hoped to recapture the excitement of his own youth. Indeed, that was lost forever. Even his continuing infidelity was more out of habit than passion. To make matters worse, Captain McLeod also drank, and he gambled. At one point, he very nearly gambled away everything he owned. And thus did Margie, the neglected young housewife, dissolve into a daydreamy world, a succession of feminine fantasies in which she saw herself as mysterious and desired, as in control of her destiny. Yet the real-life marriage of just plain Margie continued its sullen sway between the mundane and the insane. Captain McLeod even savagely beat poor Margie, threatened her with a loaded revolver sometimes. In 1902, the McLeods were divorced, but Margie, now in her late 20s, disillusioned and disheartened, still clung to the elaborate fantasies which had sustained her through the boredom and the brutality of her marriage. Of course, innumerable women under similar circumstances have dreamed similar dreams. And yet, if only this once, such a woman made such dreams come true. For Margie left Margie in Holland and moved to Paris and created for herself a new and exotic identity. She danced on the stage. She enslaved powerful men in her passionate snare. She engaged in espionage for the Germans during the First World War. And that's how a dreary and downtrodden housewife rose phoenix-like from the ashes of her own disillusionment to become the ultimate femme fatale. That's right. She became a mysterious and irresistibly sensuous man-trap known all over the world as the ultimately seductive spy called Mata Hari. Now you know the rest of the story. Now, the rest of the story. Leonard Sly just stood there, his mouth falling open slowly as though some long-forgotten sight were materializing before his eyes. Well, in fact, one was. It was a vision of home. Leonard was born right there in that red brick tenement building. Although he could not really have remembered it, could he? He was so young when the folks picked up and moved from Cincinnati to the house in the Ohio countryside. Maybe Leonard had just been told about the old place so many times that he felt he knew it. Anyway, there he stood, gazing up at the red brick building at 412 Second Street in Cincinnati, even though the building itself had been gone for more years than anybody could remember. In fact, the entire 400 block of Second Street was gone. Victim of the urban planners who believed that plot of real estate would look better as what it now was, Riverfront Stadium, the new home of the Cincinnati Reds baseball team. For Leonard Sly was envisioning the scene as it was in the days of his birth, November 5, 1912. He was picturing the old tenement house at 412 Second Street. From surrounding landmarks, he could tell exactly where the building had been. Leonard elbowed the ballpark spectator next to him. "You see over there," he said, "that's where I was born." The other fellow arched an eyebrow. "That's second base, mister," he answered. "That's right. That's precisely where it was, where second base is right now." And more memories flooded forth. "There's old Andy Sly, Leonard's dad, works down at the United States Shoe Company, 412 Second Street. That was near the plant, so the family sank roots there. But the roots never took hold. The shoe company job proved impossibly dreary for a man like Andy, a fellow with adventure inside him, clawing to get out. So the next house was a house boat on the Ohio River, 3 rooms, 12 foot by 50. The boat had a sail made from a half dozen of Matty Sly's best bed sheets. First day out, a storm ripped the makeshift sail to shreds. Let me interrupt Leonard's reverie right here, because I want you to hear what happened 2 weeks later. Somebody overheard, and somebody remembered what Leonard had said about his birthplace being out there on the riverfront field at second base. Well, you know what the Reds organization did? They sent Leonard second base. The bag itself. And that's all that's left of the early past of Leonard Sly. The far point on a dusty diamond in Cincinnati, where grown men play a kid's game. But I thought you'd like to see it for yourself, along with Leonard, across the decades and through misty eyes. Not a bad thing to show your grandchildren, Leonard said over 30 years ago, after visiting Riverfront Stadium. That is where Grandpa was born. Not as one might imagine, on a cattle ranch somewhere in the American Southwest, but in an urban tenement transformed into a big league field of dreams. Oh, yes, you know Leonard Sly, the baseball fan for whom second base was home. You know him as cowboy singer-actor Roy Rogers. Only now you know the rest of the story.
0: George Washington worked for the Russians? George Washington worked for the Russians. Now you're going to hear the rest of the story. Soldiering was in George Washington's blood. He had been preparing for his life one way or another since the age of 14, and yet George's soldier comrades were keenly interested of an ability and a remarkable skill that history was to ignore almost completely. And that is, George Washington was a tremendously talented military engineer. He enjoyed nothing more than solving the seemingly insoluble technical problems of war, designing bridges for troops where it appeared none could be built, creating efficient supply roads through impossible terrain. That was George Washington's true Yankee shrewdness. What you're about to hear has little to do with raising an army to fight the British. Now, it appeared toward the end of George Washington's life. That is when Russia's Tsar Nicholas approached him with a tempting challenge. For in that day, the latest thing in transportation was something called a railroad. The European continent had just begun to entwine itself in a web of rails and ties, and the Russian Tsar was determined that his nation must not be left behind. What he wanted was a railroad between St. Petersburg and Moscow. Now, the last thing on George Washington's mind was abandoning the genteel and genial plantation society, retirement under such splendid circumstances, surrounded by admirers, was a delightful idea. But the Tsar's challenge was irresistible. George Washington would travel to Russia, and he would attempt to solve this one last engineering problem, which turned out to be a greater problem than he had imagined. To his first meeting with the Tsar, George brought a map of Russia. George asked him to draw on the map the route he wanted the new railroad to take. Without hesitating, the Tsar produced a wooden ruler and drew a straight line between St. Petersburg and Moscow. George, ordinarily unflappable, was staggered. And yet, regaining his composure, the prestigious American promised that he would do his best. And he did his best, and it was more than good enough. When work on the Russian railroad was near completion, George Washington died. He died in Russia. Now, stay with me. The Tsar offered to bury him there with all sorts of honors. Needless to say, his family declined. So he rests in peace in his beloved United States. But before he passed away, he accomplished one thing more. And this one bears mentioning. He fathered a son who was to be remembered among the greatest artists of his time. And that artist was James Abbott McNeill Whistler. World-renowned is the portrait he painted of his mother, Whistler's mother. But now you've met George Washington Whistler, a VIP in his own right, whose importance was ultimately obscured by the artistry of his own gifted offspring, George Washington Whistler. Whistler's
1: Father. Now you know the rest of the story.

0: In 1979, Super Bowl 13 in Miami, Pittsburgh Steelers, Dallas Cowboys. In that most thrilling of all Super Bowl games, one play deserves to be replayed one more time. During the seesaw first half, time was running out, the score was tied. To go to the locker room with any kind of a halftime lead would provide an immense psychological lift for the team then ahead. But as I say, the score was tied, 14-14, and time was running out. Gallant Steeler quarterback Terry Bradshaw, with an injured shoulder, and despite a devastating pass rush by the Dallas Cowboys, connected with two passes to Swan, and had thus driven to within 7 yards of the Dallas goal line. But here, the formidable Dallas defense stiffened. They put multiple coverage on Lynn Swan. First down went nowhere. Second down went nowhere. On the third down, Bradshaw called a pass-run option play and sprinted to his right. He'd carry the ball in himself if he had to. Nope, no way. Cowboys were converging from everywhere. But through that massive cowboy muscle, Bradshaw saw a Steeler uniform emerge as though from nowhere over there in the end zone. When he threw the ball, he did not know at whom he was throwing it. It looked like Rocky Blyer, but there was no way that Blyer could have moved that far and that deep that fast. Let me interrupt myself for a moment to say two things. Rocky Blyer is nearsighted, has trouble focusing his eyes on a fast pass. Terry Bradshaw throws a flat pass with such force that it can separate the fingers of a receiver. I mean, actually split the fingers apart down into the hand. Anyway, for Bradshaw, it's a long shot gamble or a long loss. So he gambled, he rifled the ball over the cowboy wall and toward that Steeler uniform in the end zone. Well, it was Rocky Blyer. Blyer did leap up and bring down the ball. The Steelers went into the locker room leading 21-14. But that's not the rest of the story. During all the post-game replays of Super Bowl 13, the first person to notice something significant about that Bradshaw to Blyer pass at the end of the first half was teammate Lynn Swan. Isolated cameras showed Blyer crossing the end zone laterally, outdistancing two men assigned to cover him. There were pictures on magazine covers showing Blyer, who's only 5'9", leaping into the stratosphere for that pass. But it was Lynn Swan who, having seen the play, then having watched the replays, sensed something most extraordinary. And when all the other celebration and contemplation and conjecture concerning Super Bowl 13 was behind, Lynn Swan clocked the replay movies with a stopwatch from different camera angles, so that he could note Rocky Blyer's spectacular leap to snag that important pass. And there was no doubt about it. What you can do from different camera angles, you know, is to measure the Blyer leap in relation to fixed items in the background. And it was easy to see from team statistics. From team statistics, they knew that Blyer can sprint 40 yards in 4.6. And they knew that Blyer, how high he could jump, legs extended. But there's no doubt about it, Rocky Blyer cannot run that fast. But he did. Blyer cannot jump that high. But he did. And Americans, this is the same Rocky Blyer who, when he came home on shrapnel-shattered legs from Vietnam, was told that he would never walk again. But he did. Now you know the rest of the story.
1: Katie was a prolific author. She wrote more than 30 books in her career, travel books, scholarly works, collections of poetry. And yet, despite that tremendous literary effort, not one of Katie's ponderous tomes is celebrated today. Well, it's just as well, some say, for at least one of those books is a volume of love poems which Katie wrote for another woman. Anyway, Katie was also an educator, 40 years a professor at Wellesley College. She never made it clear how she'd like to be remembered, but why she's remembered is the rest of the story. Katie was a born writer, at least so it would seem from the time she was 9. That's how old she was when her young widowed mother gave her the little red notebook that became her diary. Katie's very first entry in it reveals her early penchant. Quote, I am writing, scribbling rather, just for fun, not that I have anything to say. There is a charm in bright, clean, unfilled pages which I, for one, cannot resist, end quote. Nor was she ever to resist that charm. As an adult, Katie became an eloquent exponent of women's rights. Magazine publishers continually pestered her for articles on literary subjects or on various phases of the education of women. In the midst of her busy business, she once wrote, quote, 7 days shalt thou labor and not do half thy work. Between her professional activities at Wellesley and her writing, hardly any time was left over except occasionally for travel. Some of her books were devoted to the subject of travel, remember. Her descriptions were vivid and compelling. One summer she visited Colorado Springs, wrote of the experience, particularly of her expedition to the top of Pikes Peak. There were several adventurers in the party. The trip was made by prairie wagon. Anyway, she kept a diary of the occasion so the folks back home could share her impressions. Katie's description of her visit to Pikes Peak was not promptly published, as was much of her work. In fact, she put it aside for 2 years and almost completely forgot she'd written it. In 1895, she did send it to the Congregationalist, wherein her recollection appeared for the first time. Some noticed it. Most criticized it. Katie pondered the criticisms and rewrote the piece and republished it in the Boston Evening Transcript almost a decade later. Still, her readers were not satisfied with Katie's recorded vision from the summit of Pikes Peak. Inaccurate rhyme, a few complained. A letdown, others insisted. Yet the most common objection was to a solitary word considered hackneyed in this context, the word beautiful. Well, Katie was polite toward her critics, but she refused any further editing of the work. She was especially adamant in her defense of the word beautiful as it applied to the poem. Katie had always prided herself in verbatim precision, and that one word better than any other described what she had seen. That spectacular view from the peak of Pikes Peak. That sea-like expanse of fertile country spreading magnificently beneath a canopy of blue. Oh, beautiful for spacious skies, she exulted. And in time, a nation rejoiced with her. Of her 30-plus scholarly volumes, you cannot recall one line ever written by Katharine Lee Bates, but you'd recognize any stanza of the poem which was so criticized while she lived, her hymn to the country she loved, the poem she called America the Beautiful. And now you know the rest of the story.
0: Now, the rest of the story. Once upon a time, there was a stretch of Coney Island boardwalk that ran all the way from Feldman's Astroland to Steeplechase Park, a wooden plank pathway prowled by a stilt walker named Archie. He was an absurd-appearing creature in his pink and white costume, with a striped top hat and a cutaway jacket and enormous bell-bottom trousers concealing his stilts, and the absurdity was exaggerated by his tremendous height, some 16 feet from his head to the ground. And at first distant glimpse, it just might have appeared that a real giant had invaded Coney Island. Anyway, Archie had been a stilt walker for as long as anybody could remember. At only 6 and a half, he had joined a famous troupe of acrobats called the Penders. They were more than acrobats, really. They tumbled and danced like Russian Cossacks. And when the Penders traveled abroad, Archie went with them. And in no time, the tiny boy had become professionally proficient in every aspect of the trade, and especially as a stilt walker. In those days, many theatrical stages sloped toward the audience, which made stilt walking all the more arduous. Archie's stilts were so tall that a ladder was needed to place him on top of them. And yet his skill and his inclination was such that after a few years' flirtation with formal education, he returned to the Penders at age 14 and accompanied them, as he had in childhood, to New York. Archie's happiest experience was one three-month tour of the eastern states with Ringling Brothers Barnum and Bailey Circus. He was 17 by then, a seasoned performer by then, but he would never outgrow the intoxication of the bright colors and the brass bands and the sawdust and the grease paint. It's hard to tell when things started going downhill. Maybe it was after he took that solo job just walking through New York's Times Square. No longer embraced by the joyful circus atmosphere, Archie found himself stranded atop 10-foot pegs in a silly get-up, bedraped with a mammoth advertising sandwich board, barking out promotions through a megaphone, beleaguered by bands of young hoodlums who mocked him and otherwise sought to interfere. From there, Archie went to Coney Island, which he liked even less, and yet which, for the sake of feeding himself, he endured. You could have seen him most any day, smiling through the frustration and the self-deprecation, putting on the happy face that he'd practiced through years of professional crowd-pleasing, stalking the boardwalk between Feldman's and Steeplechase, down in the depths, 16 feet in the air. That the time came when enough was enough is the stuff of which show business history is made. Some say it was a carnival clown named Don Barclay who, feeling sorry for Archie, told him it was time to move on to better things. But now I hope that you will not forget a young stilt walker named Archie Leach, who could have contented himself with Barnum and Bailey, who might have reconciled himself to Coney Island, but who instead climbed down from his acrobat's perch and ascended to the pinnacle of another profession as dashing, dapper Cary Grant. For now you know the rest of the story.
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His voice is calling and he walks with me and he talks

0: Now, the rest of the story. Just getting safely from one place to another in war-torn Bosnia's capital of Sarajevo is no small task. You heard about the official motorcade that ran into trouble over there? Somebody lobbed a bomb at one of the cars and it landed in the street instead. There was a lot of smoke and debris. About a dozen bystanders were injured, none seriously. The mayor of Sarajevo, riding in the lead car, was furious and frightened. The motorcade stopped at City Hall. There were speeches. Next on the schedule was the National Museum and the governor's residence. But the police commissioner and others in charge were wary after the morning's near miss. There must be, all agreed, a change of plans. Cancel the museum, somebody suggested. Others nodded. And better still, another advised to terminate the remainder of the schedule. The situation is simply too risky. It was Colonel Bardolf who, after listening to everyone, finally decided what should be done. The motorcade would proceed as planned, with one exception. At a prescribed intersection, the cars would split up, taking the most important of the VIPs in a direction that no terrorist could anticipate. The other authorities nodded, the motorcade resumed, but this is the rest of the story. Out there somewhere among the passers-by, a man is lurking, a man with a gun in his belt and murder on his mind. From his vantage point on Leitner Bridge, he can see up and down the boulevard. He knows the route the motorcade will take, a right turn on Franz Josef Street. It is time, he must hurry there. And there he stands in front of Schiller's food shop, reaching furtively inside his clothing to touch the weapon that lies concealed therein. And then, right on schedule, according to plan, the motorcade turns down Franz Josef Street. At that moment, an acquaintance walks up. "Did you hear about the bomb attack this morning?" he asks. Quite, in fact, the man with the gun had known beforehand. The bomb thrower was his co-conspirator. But he had failed. There was but one opportunity remaining, here and now. The man with the gun looks up. The cars in the motorcade are passing in perfect order, just as everyone had anticipated. The man steps forward, drawing his pistol. He is no more than 5 feet from his target when he fires twice. Two shots heard round the world 93 years ago today, June 28, 1914. For history recalls that then, in the Bosnian city, ripped apart by strife even still, a man named Gorillo Princip emerged from a crowd and with a twitch of his finger plunged the planet into war. The First World War. And yet so far-reaching were the ramifications of the assassination that day that we have all but forgot. The car carrying the doomed Austrian Archduke Franz Ferdinand was supposed to have turned the other way as the motorcade entered Franz Josef Street. That was the change of plans. The Archduke's automobile followed the others according to the original schedule. And World War I was ignited. Because for all of the carefully thought out, much discussed, last minute rearrangements, nobody told the one man who had to know, the Archduke Ferdinand's chauffeur. And now you know the rest of the story. Now, the rest of the story. It is a legend, of course. At nightfall on April 21, every April 21, for more than 100 years, the ghost of a dark-eyed, copper-skinned girl appears on what was once a battlefield near Houston, Texas. The phantom's name is Emily Morgan. That, as I say, is legend. From here on, everything I say is fact. In life, Emily was the indentured servant of Eastern businessman Colonel James Morgan, who came to Texas in 1830. Emily was intelligent, sophisticated, as well as beautiful. Yet the Morgans could never have imagined how their servant's remarkable qualities one day would change the course of American history. At Morgan's Point, April 1836, while loading a flatboat with supplies for Sam Houston's army, a number of Texans were captured by Mexican soldiers. They were brought to the camp of General Santa Ana on the San Jacinto River. Among the captives was this servant girl, Emily Morgan. When the 42-year-old Mexican general saw Emily, he was enchanted. Of course, he was often enchanted by the young ladies he encountered as he combed the Texas sagebrush looking for Sam Houston. First, he would invite them to his lavish portable headquarters, a huge eight-sided tent with three carpeted rooms full of silver serving dishes and crystal stemware. And there, as the empty champagne cases piled high, there did the general woo and win a number of pretty girls from the settlements he encountered. And then just as promptly, he sent them home. But Emily Morgan, as you already know, was different. She managed not only to capture Santa Anna's attention, but to hold it as none theretofore. The Mexican soldiers were at first amused by their general's preoccupation, and yet as the hours became days and nights, some wondered if Santa Anna would ever emerge from his suite of tent rooms. The truth was, he didn't want to. If only the lovely and intriguing Emily Morgan would stay in there with him. But what the general did not know was that Emily had secretly enlisted the aid of a fellow captive, a young man who, on her instructions, escaped to inform Sam Houston of the Mexican Army's proximity. Now, Emily realized, she must distract General Santa Anna long enough to enable Houston and his men to make a surprise attack, and that they did. Advantaged by that element of surprise, 800 Texans defeated a Mexican force nearly twice that size. And as the proud, perfumed former territorial dictator Antonio López de Santa Anna fled the battlefield wearing only his drawers and red slippers, the Alamo was avenged and the Republic of Texas was born. Sam Houston's victory at the Battle of San Jacinto led not only to the United Statehood of Texas, but to that of New Mexico and Arizona, and California and Utah, and Colorado and Wyoming, and Kansas and Oklahoma, a million square miles of territory that one day might have gone to another nation, except for a dark-eyed, copper-skinned servant girl named Emily Morgan. And yet if her ghost does not wander the historic battlefield, now landmarked by a towering monument and a sprawling state park, Emily Morgan has managed to live on in song, a sentimental tribute at once renowned and misunderstood the world over. All your life, wherever your home, you have sung about the yellow rose of Texas. Now you've met her, now you know the rest of the story. The rest of the story. Americans, a town is starving. A town is starving. And everybody, it seems, wants to help. The town is Las Claritas, a poor community carved out of the jungle in southeastern Venezuela, a settlement of some 15,000 who were originally members of three local Indian tribes. For many years now, their desperation has been palpable. A mere 5% employed, few services, rampant crime, the narrow streets between tin-roofed hovels teem with drunks and youth who live to steal, and everywhere, everywhere is hunger. Help is on the way, they say. For in September 2002, a team from Canada purportedly had raised millions for humanitarian aid and arrived to announce the community's reclamation. Over this year and the next, an organization spokesman proclaimed, "We propose to create 100 new jobs." Well, the assembled townspeople were incredulous. More than 14,000 people were out of work. A voice from the crowd admonished, "How would 100 jobs help?" "Ah, but that was only the beginning," the spokesperson replied. 10 years, 20 years from now, the Canadians would still be there building schools and hospitals and creating wealth, pumping life into the little town everybody else seemed to have forgotten. But the throng grew more restless still. "For 11 years, somebody shouted. "Outsiders have come, one after another, promising to assist us, and all eventually abandoned us." And then in unison came the cries, 11 years of lies. Venezuelan National Guard rifles bristled, prepared to quell what appeared to be an erupting riot. Indeed, even as townsfolk angrily bit the hand allegedly trying to feed them, another group, Canadians as well, these from Vancouver, were plotting to subvert the first group's right to be there. The Vancouver team protested that they had received permission from yet another group to rescue Las Claritas. But Venezuela's left-wing presidente, claiming such was the state's responsibility, had robbed them of the privilege. And this latest wrangling over who gets to help that impoverished Indian settlement in the middle of nowhere will not be the last. For you see, more than a decade ago, somebody bothered to research that region and dumbstruck discovered the true and abiding value of that native South American culture.
1: based on a geological peculiarity directly beneath the town. A geological peculiarity directly beneath the town of Las Claritas. Oh, yes, I do mean to say that the desperate people that everybody wants to help are living by sheerest coincidence on top of one of the most promising, unexploited deposits of gold anywhere in the world, perhaps 12 million ounces or more when mined and refined. But the mining companies, climbing over one another for a crack at all that gold, have put the salvation of Las Claritas on hold indefinitely. And so in the end, it is very possible that history will record that in the jungle of southeastern Venezuela was once a town built on buried treasure whose people starved. If that's so, at least you will know the rest of the story. Now, the rest of the story. Marty was a beginning law student who had the world by the tail. His father had spared no expense in preparing Marty for a brilliant legal career. His college professors had admired the young man, and now at 22, he had his master's degree and a beautiful fiancée from a wealthy family. For Marty, the future had never appeared so luminously bright. So his friends thought nothing of it when on July 16, he threw a festive party. None but he had the slightest idea of why that celebration had been held. None in his wildest dreams might have suspected. Marty's friend Justice was last to leave, or would have been, had Marty let him. But when the laughter had died away and the others had gone, Marty took Justice by the arm, sat him down, and began to tell him something wonderful. He, Marty, had been visited from beyond the stars. He, Marty, had had a close encounter. And this, as Justice heard it, was the rest of the story. Getting ready for the upcoming semester had been at once happy and an aggravating adventure. In the first place, the textbooks Marty must have were not available at the university. He'd have to procure them from an off-campus supplier. No big deal. Marty would walk to the store and back. In fact, he was returning from that shopping trip with his brand-new law books. The books were bundled under his arms. Dark clouds began gathering. It was not so much that the clouds gathered as how they rushed together, swiftly, majestically, with apparent purpose, until in no time the sun's light was all but blotted out. Marty remembered the odd chill that came over him as rain began pelting his coat, the otherwise almost dreadful silence that seemed to fall over the world. He looked up, strangely confused, and a moment later it happened. A blinding flash of light enveloped him. The awesome sound, like none other he'd ever known. A horrific explosion and a roaring echo. The earth shook and Marty fell, terrified. This had been his amazing experience. Marty's friend Justice, listening, now smiled. Marty must not be unduly alarmed, Justice said. What had obviously happened was lightning had struck close by, and as long as Marty was unhurt, there was nothing to worry about. A lightning indeed, Marty agreed, but also a sign, a close encounter of the very first kind, a command from heaven itself, to which Marty had instantly responded as he fell to the ground. He vividly recalled saying, "Save me, and I will devote my life to God in a monastery." Justice was astonished, as were all of Marty's friends, when eventually they learned that that very evening the young almost attorney abandoned the good life for what he was sure was an even better one. The celebration had been a farewell party. Marty's grand goodbye to prospective wealth and prestige and all that he had known. Before dawn, he was behind the walls of an Augustinian monastery, and inspired by the white-hot memory of once upon a summertime, Marty did become a monk and more. Oh yes, you know Marty. As a 16th century theologian and Protestant reformer, Martin Luther. The Martin Luther. Only now you know the rest of the story. The rest of the story. 1883. That was Josh Tatum's lucky year. The year of the Liberty Head Nickel. When Josh first saw the newly issued coin, he couldn't believe it. Except for its color, it might easily have been mistaken for $5. It was approximately the same size. The word cents, C-E-N-T-S, was nowhere on the nickel. On the reverse side, there was only a large Roman numeral 5. Both coin faces were remarkably similar, each bearing a woman's head wearing a Liberty headpiece. So, the color principal distinguishing factor between 5 cents worth of metal and $5 worth. Well, that challenge was too enticing to pass up. Josh took the new nickel to a jeweler friend in Boston. The jeweler just happened to have a gold plating machine. They gold plated one of the new nickels, and the result was astonishing. Even its weight was now more impressively similar to that of a $5 gold piece. Josh requested 1,000 gold-plated nickels from his jeweler friend, and when he received them, he hit the streets. The first victim was a tobacconist, from whom Josh purchased a 5-cent cigar. Josh simply presented a plated nickel, and the man behind the counter promptly gave him $4.95 in change. Wow, the scheme had worked. With a little effort and even less expense, Josh Tatum had increased the value of the common nickel 100 times. Triumphantly, he took the remaining gilded nickels on a tour of the town. A week later, he'd netted $950. That was quite a sum a century ago. And while Josh had been making change, his jeweler friend had been busy plating more nickels, 5,000 more. So Josh took those, made another even more lucrative excursion. This one through the towns between Boston and New York. Occasionally, a sharp-eyed shopkeeper would grow suspicious, and yet the current date on the coin suggested that the United States Mint had issued a slightly variant design. Josh was not caught until one day. After the story hit the papers, hundreds of Josh's victims stepped forward to accuse him. Although at the trial, as each witness was cross-examined, none who claimed to have been cheated, not one said that Josh had ever actually asked for change. He had merely produced the gilded nickels. He had received change without requesting it. And therefore, it was ruled that the victims had actually swindled themselves. Oh, yes. You see, Josh could not have asked for change. He could not. Josh was a deaf mute. And since there was no law against plating nickels, Josh went free. All your life, you've heard the slang phrase, "Oh, you're joshing." People will say, when they think you've been making fun of them, trying to fool them, "Oh, you're joshing." Well, that was originally inspired by the clever deception of Josh Tatum. At least that's what legend says. I don't know for sure about that. I know for sure about this. Everyone who knows that it's against the law to deface American coins now knows the case which inspired that law. That is the rest of the story.
0: Now, the rest of the story. Chicago, y'all just think your streets are tough today. In the roaring 20s, the brothers of the hood really knew how to get it on. I mean, these gangs were gangs. You think today's journalists are hard-hitting. Wait till you hear what one Chicago newspaper man did in 1925. I'll bet you would not have done it. I'll bet you would not have called Rudolfo Dunquangola nasty names in print. You see, Rudy had whole mobs behind him, eager to do his bidding. And here was this editorial writer for the Chicago Tribune, denigrating the immigrant who had dared to take over, even making fun of his Italian name, saying things like somebody should have quietly drowned him years ago. Well, I ask you, how does the notorious Rudy Dunquangola take such disrespect? He writes a letter specifically to the newspaper editor, the one who had slandered him. He wrote, quote, "The above-mentioned editorial is at least the second scurrilous personal attack that you have made upon me, my race, and my father's name. You slur my Italian ancestry. You cast ridicule upon my Italian name. You cast doubt upon my manhood. I call you in return a contemptible coward, and to prove which of us is the better man, I challenge you to a personal test. I prefer this test of honor to be private. so that I may give you the beating you deserve. End quote. Well, the Tribune made no comment on the matter after that, nor did the offending editor ever come out of hiding. In fact, to this day, nobody knows who he was or what happened to him. One can only imagine. But the really incredible part of all of this is that when Rudy's threat appeared elsewhere in print, a writer for the New York Evening Journal decided personally to defend the honor of his fellow newspaper man, and that writer was Frank Buck O'Neill. And Buck O'Neill came out and challenged Rudy Antonguola to a fist fight. I told you these were rough, tough times. Anyway, Rudy was in New York on business, so he enthusiastically took O'Neill up on his offer. They met in the quietest place they could find, the roof garden of the Ambassador Hotel. Now, newspaper man Frank was a rather good boxer, but I want to tell you, when he felt Danquangola's fist land on his jaw like an anvil, he knew he was in trouble. No, there were no goons to defend their boss, not on either side. And when it was over, though Rudy had clearly won, both men walked away with each other's respect. It's difficult to envision such an era these days, even for those who recall it. But once upon a time, an Italian-American, not a gangster, but a movie star, had to defend his ancestry and his manhood in a brawl, even though the only mobs he bossed were millions of women. Of course, you know that notorious sheik of silent films. You know him as Rudolfo Dantanguola? Well, not exactly. You remember him as Rudolph Valentino. Only now you know the rest of the story.

Now, the rest of the story. It was a brisk autumn morning 4 days past Thanksgiving when there came a knock at the door of the Bacon residence on Monroe Street. Judge Bacon answered the door. The caller was a good-looking young man named George, and the judge's sudden imposing appearance before him momentarily took George's breath away. Not only was the latter physically impressive, monolithic, square-jawed, stern-faced, but he was also Monroe, Michigan's leading citizen, town founder, territorial legislator, director of the First Michigan Railroad, and president of the Monroe Bank. And something else, his 20-year-old daughter was the prettiest girl in the county. That, in fact, is what George was doing on Judge Bacon's front doorstep. "I've come to see Libby," he stammered. Libby had a great many gentlemen admirers, the judge explained, his patience wearing thinner by the syllable. His daughter's vulnerability to their guile greatly concerned him, and still, he would see if Libby was accepting callers. Indeed, she was, and this caller in particular. She'd met George just 4 days previous at a Thanksgiving open house party. Though neither dared speak it, both had fallen instantly in love. What Libby's father had told George was entirely true. His daughter had more suitors than one girl could possibly handle. Yet, as far as the judge was concerned, there was a safety of sort in numbers. The trouble started as they withdrew from the contest one at a time in acknowledgement of George's desperate sincerity. Soon there was only one gentleman admirer on the Bacon doorstep. The judge had been annoyed. Now he was panicked. "I don't want that hellion in my house," he declared to Libby. "I forbid you to invite him here. I forbid you to have anything more to do with him." And the judge added, "He will come to nothing but trouble." Libby burst into tears. She could only promise not to insult her father with George's presence. She would not promise to stop communicating with him, or even to stop seeing him. Well, there comes a time in every father's life when he must decide that his little girl is not a little girl anymore. And that day, Judge Bacon came to that conclusion. But for quite some time, he kept it to himself. And it was months later that he met with George and told the young man, "I know how Libby feels about you. Now make us both proud." Well, George did better than that. He distinguished himself in battle in the war between the states. He got himself promoted all the way to general. February 9, 1864, George and Libby were married in Monroe's First Presbyterian Church, the most splendid wedding ever seen in the state of Michigan. Judge Bacon proclaimed it. Judge Daniel Stanton Bacon had reconsidered his earlier verdict and reversed his own decision. And history says he was right the first time. But once upon a romance, an already ambitious young gent named George set out to impress a pretty girl's father, and he succeeded. The only thing was he never knew when to say when. Because you and history remember Libby's persistent young suitor, so desperately in search of prestige, as General George Armstrong Custer. Only now you know the rest of the story.

You're about to hear the story of Three Red Roses. It's a love story of sorts that a faithful admirer and his faithfully admired shared. Their trysting time and place became known after a while, and it's through the observations of the knowing that we have learned the rest of the story. Now, there are five entrances to the cemetery called Westminster Burying Ground, and all but one are locked at night. The one left open is the oldest, the gate through which caskets were carried for interment 200 years ago. It's that rear entrance which the mysterious stranger uses when he visits the graveyard in the pre-dawn dark. His arrival coincides with the stroke of no particular hour. He may appear any time between midnight and six, and yet the shadowy figure is always the same, that of a man of undetermined age, wearing a long gray coat and a black hat and a white scarf around his neck. The eerie ritual begins as he appears at the wrought iron back gate, makes his way slowly but purposefully through the cemetery. He will not stop until he has reached a grave near the front. And from inside his coat, the spectral figure produces a bottle of cognac and three long-stemmed red roses. For long moments, the stranger stands there. Some swear they have heard him utter an affectionate toast to the occupant of that grave, though the words themselves are indefinite. The next morning, when the grave is inspected, the roses are found as they have been tenderly placed alongside the bottle of cognac, which is always half empty. If the shadowy visitor is not of this world, he's more dependable than any ghost in the history of bumps in the night. There are always a few witnesses stationed at windows in nearby Westminster Hall, always some who wait up to watch for him, to see him step from the mist. This phantasmic figure has yet to disappoint them. On the other hand, if he is a flesh-and-blood man, nobody has dared to guess his identity. I think nobody really wants to know. Observers say they respect his tribute, regardless of its meaning, and they respect his privacy. They would do nothing to interrupt him. Those who've actually seen it confess it's a heart-pounding experience. Last January 19, some 450 people gathered in Westminster Hall to join in that tribute. Yet only a handful stuck it out to the end, to the moment when the mysterious stranger emerged from the darkness, wearing the now familiar coat and black hat, bearing the curious cognac and roses, as he has each and every January 19, since 1949. And so, as I say, it is a love story of sorts, an annual honoring of a man known the world over by a man who may never be known. An appropriate mystery, many have said, in an appropriate setting. For you see, the man who has returned to that gravesite every year for the past 39 years honors the birthday of the author-poet who died and was buried there in 1849 at the age of 40, died and buried with only five mourners in attendance, Edgar Allan Poe. And now you know the rest of the story.

Now, the rest of the story. Frank James had hit bottom for sure this time, and yet there's something oddly anesthetizing about utter failure, perhaps a natural defense against irrational despair. And so Frank trudged on through these depths to which he had descended, this ill-advised occupation as a baby photographer. Had somebody suggested such a career to Frank only a month or two previous, he would certainly have laughed, envisioning himself, camera poised, struggling for composure amid his own frustration, beseeching, "Smile, you little so-and-so," but his prospective employer had made such a compelling speech. For 5 whole minutes he had expounded on the uniqueness of the mother's love and how that relentless devotion to her child rendered her vulnerable to a baby photographer's pitch, and thus inspired and armed with his boss's camera, Frank James hit the pavement in search of infants to immortalize. "Excuse me, ma'am," he said to the first young woman who answered the polite rapping at her door. "Get lost, mister," the woman interrupted, and then slammed the door in Frank's face. An isolated incident, Frank told himself, maybe the aftermath of an argument with somebody else. Surely the folks at the next house down would be more receptive, at least more hospitable. But as it turned out, the lady of that house was not even more imaginative. "Buzz off, buddy," and wham went the door. Now, it was during the lonesome brief journey to the home next to that one that Frank reflected once again on what he ought to have been, an artist. Ever since a schoolboy, he had admired the paintings of the masters. At the urging of his teachers, he became an art major in college. He grew fascinated with political cartooning. He enjoyed some success as a political cartoonist in the Midwest and then moved to California, hoping to land a regular job with one of the big newspapers out there. But the competition was fierce. So Frank illustrated some newspaper ads, then designed and painted theatrical scenery for a while, and then along came a fast-talking fellow with a camera, and a misguided notion that there was nothing a mother could not do to possess an artful portrait of her baby. Brother, was he wrong. But Frank was not going to give up so easily this time. So he tramped the streets of suburban Los Angeles, ever vigilant for a baby-bedazzled mother with a little money to spend, and the days stretched into weeks and the weeks into a full month. But the most Frank was able to evoke from any and all of the mommies he approached was, in effect, "Get lost, mister." Frank finally returned his camera to the fast-talking gent, with none of its film exposed, and he resigned. One good thing had come of all this, he decided, for either back home or here he'd probably have starved as an artist, but at least he would not freeze. Once upon a disillusionment, there was a jobless political cartoonist, a baby photographer who never photographed a single baby. The world has forgotten all that, and remembers instead what happened after Frank, out of sheer hunger, earned a few dollars falling off a horse as a stunt extra in a movie. You know that vagabond Van Gogh, Frank James Cooper. You know him as Gary Cooper. Only now you know the rest of the story. Now, the rest of the story. Gerd was frantic. Her ears echoed with the recent reassurances of the foolish. "The Germans will never invade Norway," they had said. Why would they? As homeless child refugees in the wake of the First World War, a great many future Nazis were taken into Norwegian homes and clothed and fed and loved. For this reason, it was often said that Norwegian was the second language of the Third Reich, but apparently there was something about Nazism that not only exterminated the conscience, but abbreviated the memory. For as Gerd watched, horror-struck, a fleet of German warships sailed straight into Oslo Fjord, bound for the nation's capital. Their announced purpose, to protect Norway from England. The suggestion, of course, was amusing, but that day nobody laughed. After the troops landed, the German officers began house hunting for prospective headquarters. Any property they wanted, they took. Gerd gathered her thoughts. She knew that her family's beautiful country home in Landen was only 15 minutes from downtown Oslo. It would be a likely estate for the Nazis to confiscate, but how could she deter them? For emergency advice, she contacted her sister-in-law, Sonja, who lived in the United States. The two women pondered the situation. The Germans had appeared unstoppable in their territorial conquests so far. Why should they stop at the outskirts of Oslo? And then Sonja got an idea. There was a big crate out in the shed, she said.
And if she remembered correctly, there was something very useful among the items in that crate, a weapon that could save their home. Gerd must go and look for it immediately, Sonya said. And when she found it, she must take it inside the house and wait. And Gerd did. For once upon another time, the Bible tells us, the angel of death descended, but those who smeared lamb's blood on the lintel and the doorposts of their homes were passed over. And so it happened in April of 1940. Perversely and yet similarly, when the Nazis invaded Norway, establishing bases of operations wherever they liked, the Germans stole property from the people who had shown them only kindness 2 decades before, and there was nothing that the Norwegians could do to stop them. But Gerd's sister-in-law, Sonja, her sister-in-law in the United States, Sonja, the beautiful, famous Norwegian figure skating champion Sonja Henie, had kept all of the souvenirs from her storied career. She had kept this one also. This was the blood on the lintel, the silent but powerful defender that turned the Nazi officers away as they were about to commandeer the Henie estate. The weapon that kept the brown plague at bay for the remainder of the war, which Sonja's sister-in-law promptly and prominently displayed on the family's grand piano in the parlor, was a framed photograph, autographed and appreciatively inscribed from one of Sonja Henie's star-struck admirers named Adolf Hitler. And now you know the rest of the story. Now, the rest of the story. It was a bright, beautiful day.

was still doing 30 when he leaped the 42-foot gap in the rails and sailed to the opposite bank of the river. The guard's van followed, and the next coach with it. In the passenger car after that sat Charles. When he had regained his senses, Charles discovered that his coach was precariously perched, half on, half off the mostly dismantled bridge. Two ladies in his passenger compartment screamed as the car teetered there. Charles caught hold of both of them, told them to remain still, and then carefully, so as not to disturb the delicate balance of the coach, he pulled himself out an open window, and he stood there on what was left of the bridge, and it was then that Charles, the hapless traveler, the victimized vacationer, became Charles, the hero. He spotted a railroad guard, called to him to bring a key to open the carriage doors. And a key was brought and the doors were opened, and Charles told the passengers to remain calm. After evacuating all those who had been trapped, Charles turned his attention to the injured and the dying, and for hours he ministered to them. And when he could do no more, he helped extricate the bodies of those who had been killed from the twisted rubble. The tragedy you've just relived lives on in the annals of railroad history. You may look it up if you like, under June 9, 1865, the great Staplehurst train wreck. But this is the rest of the story. That experience was to change Charles's life from then on. However, the source of his endless nightmares was not the crash itself, but rather the long, sad, sickening rescue that followed. Haunting his dreams were the screams of the suffering, the bloody-faced victims, the man weeping over a crushed body of his wife, the hundreds of astonishing images which combined to comprise a morbid mosaic. For months, Charles was emotionally drained, and for all of the remaining years of his life, he was unable to travel by street or by rail without being seized by panic. When travel was necessary, he brought a flask of brandy along for the ride. Yet not even that could dry his perspiration or assuage his fear. And thus was Charles pursued by vague rushes of terror until the day he died, June 9, 1870, precisely 5 years to the day after the train wreck that had so tormented him. Perhaps the most famous story ever told by Charles Dickens, was that of a miser plagued by Christmas ghosts. But now you've met the hero of Staplehurst. Now you have seen the real life haunting that followed the real life Charles Dickens. Now you know the rest of the story. Now, the rest of the story. It was Malibu in June. The weather was gray and cold and windy, not at all what Bob and his family had hoped for when the friend invited them to his beachfront home. But Bob had promised his two young sons a swim in the ocean, and that rain or shine they would have. The first order of business that morning was a sand castle for 3-year-old Max. Dad laughed to watch the boy gathering wet sand in his tiny hands. "Do it this way," said Dad, and before long, as fathers do, he had taken over the project, and little Max sat spellbound, observing. And then the wind whipped up. David, a big boy of 12, was eager to swim. "Stay close," Dad admonished, but David had already started splashing about, deaf with enthusiasm. Dad waded in. The water was chilly, but the surf caressed him soothingly. He had desperately needed this respite to spend some time romping with the boys, to ponder nothing more ponderous than an eternity of water stretched out before him. He could almost see the western horizon now through the leaden sky, and the surf surged more powerfully. From his daydream, Bob suddenly awakened to the distant sound of a voice calling for Dad. He glanced back at the beach. Little Max was still preoccupied with fantastic additions to the sandcastle. And then Bob's eyes darted seaward. Son David, a minute before, only arm's length away, was now a bobbing dot in the rolling gray. "Dad!" the boy called out, more urgently this time. And in an instant, Bob knew what had happened. Undertow. Young David had paddled about happily and then realized that he was being drawn quickly away from shore. He had struggled against the current, but the more he did, the stronger it became. A few minutes more.

0: and he would be all but unreachable in the open sea. Dead plunged into the surf. In 20 feet he could feel it, as though something huge and invisible were inhaling him. Dead swam harder. David was thrashing about in panic. Dad hollered, "Hold on, I'm almost there." And with one hand, he reached out, grabbed the flailing boy. It took all of Dad's might to fight the undertow with David clinging to him. But he fought it, and he won. And when they pulled themselves from the water, David looked at his father. He said, "I'm sorry, Dad." There was a bloody bruise over Bob's right eye. "Don't mention it," Dad answered, smiling. And nobody did. And neither would we, except that only hours later, that very evening, something unforeseen and terrible happened. And Dad never came home again. For destiny has its own undertow, an irresistible undertow. And yet on the way to his own grave, Dad managed to reach out to his son with a parting gift of life itself and an indelible memory which you now share. To this day, some 40 years later, the world recalls what happened the night of June 5, 1968, at the Ambassador Hotel in Los Angeles, when an assassin named Sirhan Sirhan gunned down, shot to death, the father, the dad, named Robert Kennedy, who that morning had saved his own son's life. But now you know about that morning on the beach, and the until now uncelebrated rescue at Malibu, because you now know the rest of the story.
1: The rest of the story. Everybody in Canton, Ohio, knew the Falwell Building, a huge place, mostly occupied by an apartment store. Because of heavy daytime traffic, the Falwell Building was cleaned and otherwise maintained mostly at night. An entire night crew was employed for the purpose. I want you to meet one member of that night crew, Murray Spangler, the building's janitor. Murray was a rather slight, inobtrusive man, not the sort who would easily attract attention. But then the cough started. It was occasional at first, little more than a tickling in Murray's throat, but the cough persisted. Emily the scrub woman noticed it almost before Murray did. "What was the matter?" she'd ask. "Oh, a touch of grip, maybe," Murray would answer, and then he'd say it would go away. But it did not. And some nights the coughing became hacking. Other members of the maintenance crew staff noticed, until eventually everybody was asking what on earth was the matter with Murray. Tuberculosis, somebody suggested. Consumption. Deadly. Communicable. But Murray never coughed during the day, only at night when he was actually inside the Falwell Building. Of course, that was the cardinal clue to the rest of the story. For Murray Spangler's number one job as janitor was carpet sweeping. And all of the miles and miles of rugs in the Falwell Building were Murray's responsibility. And yet as he pushed the giant carpet sweeper, he raised enough dust into the air to trigger an allergic reaction. And over the months, and then the years, Murray's allergy worsened. Sometimes the coughing became so violent that Murray simply could not continue his chore. Often fellow workers heard asthmatic gasping in the distance and rushed to discover Murray in a state of helpless exhaustion. The growing sympathy for him was such that other members of the night crew frequently cleaned the carpeting in addition to their own assigned responsibilities. Now, if Murray had simply been a goof-off, things probably would have gone on that way until the staff got fed up and he got fired, surely never to be heard from again. But Murray was not a goof-off. In fact, he was so determined to earn an honest living that he started tinkering on his own time with electric fans and rolling dust pans and broom handles and old pillowcases until he had rigged up a device which could inhale carpet dust without exhaling any. And yes, the device worked. And Murray used it in his janitor's job. And that's precisely how his illness ended, and something more significant began in 1907 for the upright dust bag bearing electric vacuum cleaner has been the loyal companion of homemakers in each generation since, and yet few of us have realized its origin in the hands of an asthmatic janitor named Murray Spangler. But the man who ultimately purchased the rights to his invention was a small-town harness maker named William H. Hoover. And for a generation, the Hoover vacuum cleaner became like all one word to the housewives of the world. And now you know the rest of the story.

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3: Lowell Nelson, Donald Trump, Ron Paul, Jeffrey Tucker, Daylight Savings Time, Corporatism. It all starts now. Happy to have you along, my fellow Americans. I'm Sam Bushman, Lowell Nelson, CampaignForLiberty.org. With me, welcome to the show, sir.
4: Good to be with you, Sam. Thanks for having me on this beautiful Monday morning.
3: Ron Paul writes an incredible column, ladies and gentlemen, talking about the dangerous actions of President Donald J. Trump. He criticizes socialism and communism rightly, and we got to give President Trump a huge praise for that. But at the same time, he's backing corporatism, where government literally buys into business. And when they do that, it makes things go south, as Ron documents, Lowell.
4: Right. Ron Paul's saying here he has obtained ownership interests of approximately $27 billion in 30 companies just since January of 2025. It's obviously not a free market system when government buys ownership into companies. Basically, the Trump administration, they're going to claim that those investments will benefit the American people. But the truth is, this policy, it hurts us more than it helps us. How so, you might ask? Well, Ron Paul writes, quote, "The policy distorts the capital markets by incentivizing investors to support these companies, because the investors believe the government's ownership interests create a de facto government guarantee of a stock's value," end of quote. For example, after the government announced it would acquire 10% ownership in the chip manufacturer Intel, Intel's stock price increased. Well, now, parenthetically, folks, this is the one way government insiders get rich, right? They buy the stock before such decisions are made public, and then they sell that stock after the price increases. Pretty sweet deal, even though it's a corrupt deal. It's pretty sweet for them, right? Well, Ron explains why corporatism hurts us. Quote, "When investors allocate their resources to companies because government is supporting those companies, capital is deprived from businesses that can thrive by pleasing consumers instead of politicians. This reduces economic growth, harming consumers and workers. It also incentivizes other businesses to seek government investment instead of developing ways to better serve consumers," end of quote. So in other words, folks, corporatism invites more lobbyists to Washington, D.C., in hopes of currying the favor of government investment in their firms, too. This is roughly equivalent to the government taking money from you and giving it to companies you may not support and from which you may never receive a return. And this is corporatism, folks. This is crooked. Companies
3: that receive this kind of fascism, though, if you really understand fascism mm-hmm. as well, Lowell, it really does. I know they politically charged that term to where it means a bigot and a hater, but that's not really true. Fascism is really government control, private ownership kind of a thing, and it's just mm-hmm. as dangerous. Really, all these roads lead to socialism and communism because they tear down the free market, Lowell.
4: That's right, and they're playing games with us because they denounce socialism or they denounce fascism, right? But de facto, that's what they're doing. It's a fascist approach to business, and that's what corporatism is. It's just, I guess, soft fascism, you might call it. And it's wrong. It's flat out. It's not ethical. It's crooked, and it's not illegal, I guess, because the government is doing it. But it's certainly crooked and not ethical. So Dr. Paul says, you know, you would think most Republicans would be alarmed at this and expect them to push back on this, but then you would be wrong if you assume that. Most Republicans are supporting this crooked scheme. In fact, most Senate Republicans have included a provision in their version of the 2027 NDAA bill that authorizes this policy. Why would they put it in that bill? Because that bill is going to pass, right? Everything they stuff into that bill, National Defense Authorization Act, it usually passes. And it has
3: I reject the corporatism and the fascism, whatever you want to call it, and I reject the NDAA as well. Shut that down. That's been just cranked up since 9/11, et cetera. And so, you know, we just need to get the federal government out of these things which were never properly delegated to them via the Constitution in the first place. The sooner we do that, the sooner we can get back on track to the proper role of limited, appropriate, moral, constitutional government. It's that simple.
4: Yeah, you're right. The Constitution is our blueprint for liberty, as you like to say. And if we would simply follow that document, the principles outlined in that document, then we would not have the problems that we have today. This 2027 version of the NDAA, by the way, this is also the bill that joins at the hip the militaries of the United States and Israel. And so this is a super bad bill, terrible bill. And it needs to go down in flames, and either that or they need to pull out a number of these wrong provisions from it. But Ron concludes his column this way, Sam, quote, if the final version of the NDAA gives congressional authorization to President Trump's corporate policy, the country will have taken a major step down the road to serfdom, and Republicans will have lost what little credibility they had left as supporters of the free market and limited government. End of quote. Well, if they were ever supporters of the free market and of limited government, that would surprise me. But, I mean, Ron Paul is just laying it out in spades for us here. We are on the path to serfdom. We are not anymore supporters of the free market and of limited government based on the way Congress is voting and the way the president is acting. Sam?
3: Yes, sir. All I can tell you is this. I think that Ron Paul's completely right. Sadly, as far as I can tell, maybe Thomas Massie, but nobody else in government that I can see either understands these principles or are willing to articulate them on the national stage because this seems to be ignored. Congress seems to be going along with President Trump. I don't know if it's fear. I don't know if it's they don't understand. I don't know if it's their twist. You know, their arms are twisted by lobbyists. I'm not here to debate exactly why. I just know this. I don't see any real opposition on the national stage for this. Although the free market's clearly at stake, the Republicans are going to lose their last opportunity to say they're free market, you know, people or they're for lower taxes. Because once you agree to this, all bets are off when it comes to an independent, stable, level playing field economy. It'll be government manipulation. This started with TikTok with President Trump, really, right?
4: Yeah, I think so. You know, they justify this activity because they say, well, we need to have, you know, we need to supply the military industrial complex, make sure that we have a reliable supply of, like chips, for example, their investment in Intel. They justify that by saying, look,
3: we have plenty of supply if we don't go to war at the drop of every hat,
4: Right. That's exactly right. But that's how they justify this investment in Intel. And whatever other companies they invest in, they're always justified by saying, well, we need it for national defense. We need it for the security of the United States. And it's just a short-term program anyway. It'll go away. Right. Yeah, these short-term programs never go away, Sam. Do you know a government? Can you name, you know, five things that, you know, short-term programs that have gone away after they've been implemented?
3: I can't name one because even when they go away, oftentimes they go back to the legislator or legislatures, and even anything that has been temporarily halted, they basically come back and they codify it and make it much, much worse. Usually that's what happens. I can think of plenty of times they promised that it wouldn't be something and it turned out to be. Just think of the income tax. It was a war tax at first. They got it approved back in 1913, but they didn't do much with it. World War II came. They said, we've got to have a war tax. And now it's really never ended. It's not called a war tax anymore, but the income tax basically got kind of wedged in that way. So we've got to be really careful with this. But folks, it's hard to deal with these, you know, in my opinion, tough, complicated issues like the economy and socialism and corporatism and all, fascism and all this kind of stuff. It's hard to wrestle with those issues because they're complex. But even something as simple as the time zones or the time of day, we can't even stop fighting about. Lol.
4: This is a fun column by Jeffrey Tucker. He calls Gaming the Clock for Industry. I found this really interesting, Sam, as I read it through it last night. It raises a point I had really never considered before now. And that point is that, you know, once upon a time here in, you know, before the 1880s in our country, apparently, every community set its own clock, and they based it on the sun, or what they called solar time. And so noon in St. Louis was a different time than noon in Kansas City. Both of those cities today are in the central time zone, and today they do. Noon in St. Louis is the very same time as noon in Kansas City. Even though today they're separated by 4 hours, right? Kansas City is 4 hours west of St. Louis. And so, but before the 1880s, you know, you might have 12 noon in St. Louis, but it wasn't noon yet in Kansas City. It was 11:42 because they were 18 minutes apart by the solar clock, because the sun was still rising toward its zenith in Kansas City when it was directly overhead in St. Louis. Very interesting, Sam.
3: All right, ladies and gentlemen, quick pause, right back. Hard-hitting news the networks refuse to use. 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
3: The debate over time zones keeps a coming, ladies and gentlemen. Sam Bushman, Lil Nelson, CampaignForLiberty.org, talking about daylight savings time. It passed the House. President Trump says he'll sign it. Will it pass the Senate? We'll see. But it's a big issue because we used to be on solar time back in the day. That just means wherever you are when the sun's exactly over your head at noon, that's how we set our clocks. Then they changed because of the railroads and corporatism. A lot of people were pushing for it, scientists, farmers, and everybody else. I think Ben Franklin came up with this idea, and it was one of his worst ideas of all. Well, I agree that we need a standard clock, ladies and gentlemen. Don't get me wrong. There's ways to do it right and ways to do it wrong, though. And sadly, it seems like we're always on the wrong side of it. We went to these time zones and everything else to benefit the railroads and corporatism, really. We see the same thing with Trump in our day. That's why we're kind of tying these two topics together a little bit. It's very interesting. When do we do things that are best for the people, for our health, for society at large, versus when do we do the best for the big corporate players that want things a certain way? It's very interesting in this. I mean, these two are identical topics in a way, Lowell.
4: Yeah, they kind of are. I just found it fascinating because I had really never seen a clock with two faces, but apparently the clockmakers between 1880 and the turn of the century, they would have two faces on the same clock. In fact, they'd be double-sided. So on one side of the clock, you'd see the solar time. On the other side of the clock, you would see the railroad time. And so, yeah, it makes sense to me. The railroads needed to have, you know, they needed to synchronize their clocks so that they could run a sensible schedule. So, but it just seems weird to me that was the solution for a while. And so people finally said, well, let's just go with one clock, one face on the clock, and they went with the railroad time. And so that's what we have today. But in 1917 is when the people in public service decided, well, we're gonna set the clock forward in the spring and back in the fall so that we have more daylight time, you know, in the summertime, basically the summer half of the year. And so that's they invented this daylight savings time, which apparently, according to National Treasure, the movie, Ben Franklin came up with the idea. But it turns out that neither is really solar time, but standard time comes the very closest to solar time. Well, this year, like you said, Sam, Congress decided to end this insanity, and so they embraced daylight savings time in a bill, H.R. 139, called the Sunshine Protection Act. Jeffrey Tucker writes, quote, "The sun does not need the government to protect it. We need protection from Congress." End of quote.
3: I love Amen to that.
4: Heard Once that. Again, yeah, yeah. So this is really top-down centralized planning. I despise this approach. I don't care what Congress says about the time. I think states can do and ought to do what they want because the states are sovereign. And I hope that Utah and Idaho and other states will choose standard time. Apparently, this bill, H.R. 139, says, well, if before a certain deadline, if states choose standard time, they can keep their standard time.
3: Well, but here's the problem right now. The feds have asserted themselves control over the time and the time zones. And how certain states were able to retain their autonomy, like Arizona, versus other states, I don't really know. I'd have to dig into it and study it. But listen to this from the state of Utah. In 2020, the state of Utah passed a law saying that it would switch to permanent mountain daylight time if Congress ever changes the law to allow states to do so. Under current federal law, states simply cannot adopt permanent daylight savings time on their own. But in 2025, Utah came to their senses at first. They changed course. They said, hey, they passed what's called HB 120, which says Utah would stop changing clocks. That's good. Utah would stay on mountain standard time year-round, just like Arizona. However, if Congress later changes the federal law to allow permanent daylight savings time, then they'd switch to permanent daylight savings time instead. So the law essentially says we'll use permanent standard time for now because that's what federal law allows, but if they change the law, we'll go along. And what I think states need to do is they need to sue the federal government and say, listen, you guys are clowns. You have no authority over this whatsoever. There's no constitutional law that says you can do this. We're going to do whatever we want. And then the states would adjust based on what they think is best. That's personally what I think should happen. And you would say, well, no, Sam, that'll create just a bunch of craziness. I don't think so. I think most states are common sense. We would either go with Arizona or Arizona might go with us because Arizona's, you know, on the same time with us some of the time, because they don't change already, see? And so we could work this out with the states near us, and each state could decide what's best for them, and they could do it. That would be one way to go. Another way to go would be to let the states decide, but, you know, going to universal time or UTC might not be a bad idea. Yeah, you got to get used to weird numbers, but maybe you go to the military clock. You use weird numbers, and the whole world could be on the same clock. You might wake up at 1,500 hours and stuff, but so what? Your body could adjust to the sun appropriately and everybody could kind of do whatever time they wanted that way, but yet everybody would have the same reference, if you will. So there's a lot of ways to go about this, Lowell, and what I don't like is the feds just determining this, ignoring science, And every time they make a change, they seem to make things worse. They've already tried daylight savings time in other places, and it didn't go well, and they had to abandon it. Why are we going down that road again? Why don't we? Anyway, it's just amazing to me how we never let go of this kind of stuff.
4: Yeah, me too. I mean, we tried this back in 73 here in the United States. We tried to make daylight savings times permanent. Nixon signed the law, went into effect on January 1st of 74. Nixon left office in August, but by October, public outrage forced a rollback of the entire scheme. President Ford signed the legislation, which allowed, you know, going back to standard time. And so, you know, and ever since then, we've been springing forward in the spring and falling back in the fall, and we've continued that pattern to the present day.
3: So the answer right now is just to say, look, we're not going to go back and forth anymore, so there's no daylight time. And states can choose whether they want to be on standard time or daylight time or whatever time they want to lock in for their state. They can. I would encourage standard time because it's closest to the Lord's time. If you look at the stars, you don't have to make adjustments. And I would say that most people say that your circadian rhythm and your clock, scientists back this too, that standard time is probably the best way. So I would encourage standard time and never change again and leave it alone. And the time zones, I'd leave alone for now.
4: Yeah, the interesting thing, it would bring health and biology into this too, and there's numerous studies and data showing that there are the changing from one clock to the other. In the springtime is the worst, springing forward to daylight savings time. There are more heart attacks and strokes in the week or several weeks following that change than there should be. In other words, there's a spike in heart attacks, there's a spike in cases of obesity, there's a spike in sleep apnea and other problems, and there's a similar spike in the fall when you fall back, but there's fewer of them apparently. So it's tougher to go to daylight savings time than it is to return to standard time. But the risk, it would affect 300,000 fewer cases of stroke if we would just stay on standard time, Sam. 300,000 people, their life would be better. So it's not only wrong for the government, the central government, to impose this plan on the states when they have no authority to do so, but it's also unhealthy for Americans, for us to be put in this position.
3: I think for once Congress, the Republicans should do this. They should say, you know what? We realize there's no real authority for us at the general level to do this. We would basically pass a resolution, not a law, but a resolution. And it would basically say, hey, we recommend standard time for everybody. States, do what you want. And then we change the law to match that reality, and then states could do whatever they want to. And so Utah, for example, as far as I understand, if given their choice, they'd go to standard time. They wouldn't change their clocks anymore, and they would already basically align with Arizona. Done. Yeah. Next. I think a bunch of other states in the West, you could just simply say, hey, west of the Mississippi states are doing this. East of the Mississippi states are doing that. I mean, there's so many ways you could go about it. But the least way, in my opinion, we should go is let all the bureaucrats, all the professional do-gooders in Congress, which really get nothing right and seem to just waste our time and our money and don't accomplish much. We should just leave them completely out of it, since the Constitution doesn't provide any delegation for this whatsoever. Lindsey Graham is one of the folks that never understood this either, lol.
4: Yeah, Danny McAdams writes his column about Lindsey Graham, and it's not flattering. It's not a column praising him, I'll tell you that. Basically, it decries his hawkish political efforts, right? Quote, Senator Graham embodies everything wrong and sick about the American political class and about American foreign policy. He has advocated over his four decades as a politician in favor of every war and foreign conflict, end of quote. Well, he encouraged the Ukrainians to continue their fight in their disastrous war with the Russians, saying to Americans, quote, it's the best money we ever spent, end of quote. Well, of course, Graham was not spending his money. He was spending your money, about $200 billion of your money. That's what he was doing. And the Russians are not the only ones dying. Thousands of Ukrainians as well, 500,000 by some estimates, have also been killed fighting Graham's proxy war against Russia. And many of the Ukrainians were violently conscripted to be in the army, to be in that fight anyway. And so, you know, McAdams says, quote, whatever the case and whatever your view on the war, each of those Russians and Ukrainians had wives and children and families who loved them and who have been devastated by the end of the most important person in their lives. End of quote. And Sam, that's the most important sentence in the entire column. Recognizing the fact that these men and women who went to war had families, they had children, they had loved ones. Now and those loved ones have been deprived now of the continued existence of these people who got killed, and there's probably 500,000 of Ukrainians and probably more than that in Russian lives that have been lost in this stupid war. Well, Graham didn't care about them. He went home to his, quote, Tony flat on Capitol Hill with untold luxuries and a net worth of millions, end of quote. So, Sam.
3: And now they pop what, his sister this. In there to get favoritism?
4: Yeah, yeah. It's sad. Right. We need to end this murderous foreign policy, Sam. We've got to change that.
3: We've got to have a humble foreign policy, ladies and gentlemen. We need to realize it needs to be a just war. We ought to not be in these unlimited wars. I'm Sam Bushman. For Lowell Nelson, thank you so much, sir. Have a wonderful day. LibertyRoundtable.com. And ladies and gentlemen, thank you, Lowell. And ladies and gentlemen, I'm telling you right now, Lowell Nelson over at CampaignForLiberty.org is doing a phenomenal job as always. Thanks so much for being with us. I'm Sam Bushman. God save our constitutional republic.
10: 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The Democrat Murder of America, Demagoguery in the First Degree, exposes the corruption, manipulation, government failures, and political games pushing Americans further apart while our country slips deeper into crisis. 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
11: Tired of the usual liberal versus conservative treatment that strangles most media debates? Fed up with positions that get ignored unless they meet their pigeonholed agenda? Then tune in to Alan Nathan, the centrist with teeth, as he advances a more biting aggressiveness to both sides of the political spectrum, not beholden to the left, not beholden to the right, but right down the middle. Alan Nathan's mantra?
12: We want the Republicans out of our bedroom, the Democrats out of our wallets, and both out of our First and Second Amendment rights.
11: Also known as the militant moderate, Alan has gone toe-to-toe with national leaders, columnists, and extremists from all corridors of public argument. 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
3: Does your name start with the letter O? Is In-N-Out the new Chuck E. Cheese? Happy to have you along, my fellow Americans. I'm Sam Bushman. This is indeed Liberty Roundtable Live. So I was sitting with my family yesterday, and we were hanging out for my producer Zach's birthday. He turned 34 today, by the way. Big old shout out for his birthday. 34 years old, brother. We hope you have 34 plus many more. Hope you get to live to be 99 years old or more. How's that? All right. Anyway, happy birthday, sir. So we want to shout out that. But anyway, we were talking about, for some reason, genealogy and stuff like this. And we were talking about the letter O with an apostrophe. And people were telling me, yeah, you know, whenever you see an O name with an apostrophe, it means they're probably Irish. And I'm like, what? Anyway, I didn't know that. So just, you know, your talk show host doesn't know everything. And I was kind of ignorant of that, but it turns out it's true. If you see O apostrophe in front of a name, most of the time it means it's an Irish last name or sometimes a Scottish last name. It comes from Gaelic, and there used to be like an accent character instead of an apostrophe. The apostrophe is kind of a modern English twist, if you will. And then a lot of times people drop the O for their names too. And but the O something means usually the son of. So O'Reilly was the son of Riley, or, you know, etc. Kind of interesting how that works. The O'Brien was the son of Brian, right? So O'Sam, if you know, if the, would be the son of Sam or whatever. And so it's kind of an interesting twist. I didn't really realize that. And most people in the family knew that. They're like, Sam, you didn't know that? Or Dad, you didn't know that? And I'm like, no, I didn't. But everybody else knows that except for me, I guess. I kind of found that interesting. I haven't been really tracking last names that are Irish. You know, and so I didn't know, you know, my last name Bushman comes from a German name. So very interesting indeed, to say the least. My birth family, so I was adopted. My birth family comes from Scotland, and it's Campbell would be my father's birth name, or whatever you want to say. So anyway, I just found it interesting, and I learned that. And so whenever you see a name like that with O apostrophe, just know that it's most likely a Irish name. And if it's not Irish, it's probably a Scottish name. Anyway, just kind of a fun little tidbit I learn even on the weekends. You know, I love to learn more and more about life and people and places and things. And, you know, it's just fascinating. Is In-N-Out the new Chuck E. Cheese is my next headline. This is an interesting headline. So our buddy Scoop Stanton, well known, being involved in the political cesspool for a long time, and now does his own show, Radio 75, on this Liberty News Radio Network every Saturday night after the political cesspool. It's Radio 75, James Edwards, and those guys do their show. And then after that, Walter Yerkew and Scoop Stanton or Peter Stanton do their show. And it's a great show, by the way. I really enjoy it. They have a lot of fun, do a lot of good things. But anyway, they have always mocked Chuck E. Cheese, because it seems like Chuck E. Cheese is the weirdest place. On one hand, they have pizza and arcade games and tokens and things that kids can win, little toys and bears and, you know, fun things, toy, you know, stuffed bears. And, you know, you can win all these things, and kids just want the toys so bad. And, you know, that way that, you know, parents buy the tokens, and then the tokens are used, and then kids save up tokens and get things. And, man, it's just, you know, crazy. Well, anyway, then for some reason, and I don't know why, but for some reason, Chuck E. Cheese sells alcohol. So the kids get all tanked up on pizza and root beer and such, and the parents get all tanked up on alcohol. And then when kids want their toys and kids want their games and, hey, I want this game, and someone's like, hey, it's my turn. And then, you know, kids get in a little bit of a tiff, and then parents, fueled by alcohol, just get crazy, right? And so we've mocked Chuck E. Cheese, because if you go watch the news around the country, there's always a latest Chuck E. Cheese outbreak of something else happening in the news. And it's not as prominent now. I don't know if people aren't going to Chuck E. Cheese or what's happening. But there for a while in the news for several years, it was just like, oh my gosh, every other week there was a Chuck E. Cheese crazy event happening. And so now I ask the question, is In-N-Out the new Chuck E. Cheese? Why, you ask? Well, a large fight broke out at an Arizona Chuck E. Cheese. I'm sorry, at an In-N-Out. In-N-Out Burger had a massive fight in Arizona, and it was all captured on video. And now people are basically joking, going, man, what's going on? Is it the new Chuck E. Cheese? But sadly, it really highlights a broader societal issue. Whether it's a game, whether you win or lose, people riot and break out in fights. You know, these fights are being increasingly caught on camera, shared online. A video now circulating online shows this chaotic brawl breaking out in the In-N-Out Burger, sending customers scrambling for safety as punches were thrown. The whole restaurant just gets crazy and descends into disorder. And so one of the secret famous menu options, that used to be secret, maybe it's not now, but it's called, you can get your burger animal style, and it means it has all these vegetables on it and grilled onions and all this kind of stuff. And so now they're saying, hey, In-N-Out Burger is going animal style, because there's a big old brawl. So for years, Chuck E. Cheese has been the punchline for stories about adults getting in fights. Now some are saying, hey, maybe In-N-Out Burger is going to replace Chuck E. Cheese. You know, anyway, it's one isolated incident, but it was the whole restaurant and it went viral. It's crazy. So anyway, I just thought I'd bring that to your attention too. Kind of a weird deal, right? I don't know what to think about this, but it's not really Chuck E. Cheese, although we make fun of it. It's not really In-N-Out Burger, although we kind of make fun of it. It's football games and baseball and basketball games and, say, World Cups or soccer games. And even oftentimes the group that wins breaks out in a riot. It starts out celebratory. Then you add alcohol and drugs to the mix or whatever else. Or you add gang warfare to the mix or, you know, and before you know it, you have a melee on your hands. And it's really a sad societal marker, if you will. You know, you had President Trump do this blood sport kind of a thing at the White House, right? The cage fight or whatever you want to call that thing. You had, you know, people breaking out even when they win, getting in fights. You have people getting in fights. They're supposed to be at a children's birthday party, say at Chuck E. Cheese or whatever, and a big old fight breaks out or whatever. Now you've got In-N-Out Burger having a big old brawl and stuff like that. Why is our society getting so violent, and why do we have such short tempers, and why are we brawling in the first place? And the more we focus on blood and circus or bread and circus, you know, see, bread and circus turns into blood and circus. At first, it's just entertainment and food, and that's what you live for. And, you know, you don't, pretty soon they'll want to give everybody a universal basic income where everybody can just have, you know, bread and circus, food and party. But then people tend to get bored with just the party. There's not enough, quote, excitement, not enough stimulus, you know. And so then they kind of ratchet in kind of sex and violence to the mix. And then things really go off the rails, folks. And the reason I'm bringing this up is because I want to dial it back. I pray that we can settle down a little bit there, Sonny. I'm just saying, I pray that we could kind of step back and go, wait a minute, this isn't who we are. You know, when I used to leave to go out with my friends as a kid, my mom would always say, remember who you are. And I always used to kind of joke as a kid and be like, what do you think, I'm going to forget who I am? Come on. But the older I get, the more I realize what it really means is, remember what your standards are. Remember your name means something. Remember you have a reputation to uphold. Not a reputation as a rock star or anything, but a reputation as a good, honest, moral person. A disciple of Jesus Christ, a follower of Christ, a saint, if you will. That doesn't mean I'm more righteous as a saint. It just means that I consider myself a true follower. I'm one of the saints of Jesus Christ. And so we need to remember who we are. And that has to do with, you know, how you behave, how you think, how you act. Remember, how you think is how you're going to end up acting, right? And remember, when people are doing things or saying things or involved in things that go against your standards as a follower of Jesus Christ, then it's really time to kind of step back and go, do I want to be part of that, right? I don't want to be part of that. That's not who I am. Remember who you are. So the older I get, the more I kind of realize that, you know, is the deal. And I don't want to be part of a Chuck E. Cheese meltdown or whether we win or lose a sporting event. I don't want to be the guy that gets crazy or that starts a fight, or I don't want to be. So we tend to live out kind of what we watch in our entertainment. We watch violence as entertainment. Then we start to get violent with one another. We start to take life as not as precious of a commodity as it ought to be. We start to think other people are kind of less than human or less than important. And we need to realize that, you know, we're all human. So this kind of has to do with our war mentality in the nation. It has to do with what we watch and listen to and feed into our minds, because our minds, our thoughts eventually create actions. And when my mom used to say, and my dad used to say, remember who you are, they were talking about, think about what you stand for. Make sure your behavior matches what you really stand for. Don't just get caught up in the world or caught up in things to where you do things that later you just have regret that you're like, man. Remember who you are. It's an important statement, ladies and gentlemen. I'm Sam Bushman. Final segment in seconds. 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
3: All right, back with you live, ladies and gentlemen. Sam Bushman on your radio with all kinds of news the networks refuse to use. I want to focus on several stories that came out several weeks ago, but I didn't have a chance to get to them, but I think they're critical to get to. And it seems like right now there's just not a lot of news. I mean, you study the mainstream news, it's like, oh yeah, we're at war again. Ukraine and Russia's at war. Trump wants to sanction those guys. Congress, get it done, put it in the bill. And then, hey, you know, you got the big old war going on in Iran. And got to go ahead and, you know, deal with that. It used to be Iraq. Now it's Iran we're at war with. And Iran's crazy. They're attacking everybody and their dogs. So we've got 50,000 plus troops in the area. And it's getting worse, not better. Iran's getting better at targeting our people. Now there's three Americans dead. And it's, you know, it's just starting to escalate as gas prices and oil prices go up. Gas is an average of $4 a gallon now, so it's out of control. All that's kind of the mainstream press they're talking about today, but really it's the same kind of news since February. Stocks are up, stocks are down, economy's good, economy's bad, Fed's going to raise the interest rate, the Feds are going to lower the interest rates, oh man, the stock market's up, the stock market's down, Trump's a bad guy because of this, we're going to have peace, we're in peace talks, we're not really in peace talks, now we're fighting again, sorry, and you know, that's all the news has really been for the last several months. It's tragic. But there are several stories that most people aren't getting that I wanted to make sure you got, even if they're not as timely as I would like them to be. They're still worth bringing up and bringing back into the news. So this one's interesting. The TSA, you know, the Transportation Administration, right? The TSA has announced its launch of a new airport security initiative. They call it TSA Gold Plus. Have you heard of it? Yeah, you can get TSA Gold Plus. The program could expand private companies' involvement in passenger screening operations across the nation. Now, that's interesting in my mind, and I don't know what that all means. But what I find interesting about this is now they want to basically get these companies involved. More people will have jobs in this. But what you have is then the private sector monitoring me to make sure that I'm safe. Is it good or bad? On one hand, it's good because it might make things a little easier at the airports. You won't have government shutdowns and such. But the bad part about it is this continually monitoring the American people. Where's your your Fourth and your Fifth Amendment rights to be secure in your person and then not be singled out? You know, the airports are the worst. I mean, they literally strip you down. Now they've made it better where you don't have to take off your shoes at least. But and they literally investigate every possession you have. Where your papers is the ultimate at airports. And you say, well, Sam, it's necessary. We fly. It's really dangerous. It's the same thing as the border. I get it, folks. There is some responsibility there. Let's be honest and fair. Strict constitutionalists would say the federal government has no authority whatsoever. And that fact would be true in the ideal. But we do live in the real. And so you got to kind of step back and go, listen, this is modern times and we do need planes to be safe and stuff like that. But where do we go and how do we do this? I think the private sector could do most of this, by the way. You could have trade associations that could take care of almost all this. You don't need the government at the helm of it, by the way. That's just my opinion to which I'm entitled. But at the end of the day, I look at this and go, we got to be secure in our papers and in our things. And what's fascinating is they want to treat me as if I should be on a terrorist watch list or something. I've been in the country 60 years, folks. I'm 59 years old, but remember, I was here for a year before I got one. So I've been here 60 years. And you don't have any, I repeat, any documented evidence of any violence or harm I've tried to do to an individual and or society and or my country. Zero. None. Nada. In fact, as a blind person says, I don't drive. I don't even have a speeding ticket, for crying out loud. Zero conflicts with the law. None. And so you look at that and you go, does Sam Bushman really need to be stripped every time, every one of his items anally gone through and looked at in detail to where it's like, make sure Sam's safe, make sure Sam hasn't gone postal on us, make sure Sam hasn't joined an Al-Qaeda group or something. See, this is crazy indeed. You say, well, Sam, how do we know for sure? Look, I've taken FBI background checks because I've been in the financial world and for fiduciary licensing and such like that for mortgages or for insurance and stuff. You give your thumbprints, your fingerprints, your palm prints to the FBI and they do a background check on you before you can even get your license. Now we can debate that being, well, your papers if you want. But at the end of the day, I say, so they know full well I'm not a danger. They've already done a background check on

the TSA Gold Plus Pass. They should give me one of those just for being an outstanding American for the last 60 years. And they should give most people in society that. But no, what they want to do is they want to charge you for it. It's just another tax. They say, well, no, Sam, we vet somebody. We make sure they're okay. You've already vetted me and you've already made sure I'm okay. Doesn't a history of 60 years in this country with no evidence of any wrongdoing and then getting, you know, licensing that requires FBI background checks, isn't that enough for you? Or do you got to charge me and then do a background thing on me? You know, come on now. See? And every time they stop me and they stop my bags, every single time, and they go, there's something dark in your suitcase, sir. Can you let us open this up and look at it? Sure, whatever. Okay, we're going to look in here. There's nothing sharp or anything that's going to hurt me, right? No, sir. There's nothing sharp that's going to hurt you. Okay. Oh, we found a microphone. Yeah, I'm a radio talk show host. You guys find that every single time. I go to the airport 6-8 times a year, and every single time you find the same thing. One time they opened it and they went, oh my gosh, it's a bumper sticker. I had a stack of bumper stickers that I was giving out at an event I went to promoting our radio network and stuff like that. They're like, bumper stickers. And I'm like, yep, you found a bumper sticker. You got me. And then I said to the person, do you want one? Do you want a Liberty News Radio bumper sticker? You got to have one of them, you see. Anyway, kind of interesting. And I don't mean to mock the security in America, ladies and gentlemen. I don't mean to mock that at all. Don't get me wrong. I say this a little tongue-in-cheek and cut them in your face a little bit because it's frustrating. It angers Americans, especially when you believe in the, you know, the right to be secure in your person and not be, you know, dressed down and stripped down by the government and stuff like that. But I get that security is a serious concern, but I would wager, and I challenge any security person to debate me on this. I'll put you on the radio at my expense. If you have to look at 330 million people, plus all the foreigners that come through America, so I don't know how many millions of people, let's just say a billion people, coming through our borders and flying state to state and getting on our airlines and this and that. And your first goal is to do the international more so than your domestic, number one. Your second goal, though, is to say, is it easier to monitor all those people and dig into every one of those people's lives? Or is it easier and better to use canines, to use dogs, to sniff out drugs or explosives, to use the idea that most of the people, especially the people that don't have any records or any traffic problems, they're all on the safe list. And what you do is you look for outliers, people that look all nervous, dogs checking if there's drugs or explosives, looking for people that are nervous or looking for people that are out of place. And you say, we can't profile people by race or nationality. Yes, you can. It doesn't mean they're a problem, but you can certainly put them on a heightened list. The average American is not going to go violent. And there's markers and profiling that you can do. And you say, well, Sam, that's wrong. You can't profile. Yeah, you can. You don't profile and pry into their private lives, but you do profile and look on the outside. Right? And there's ways to do this that would be constitutional by observance. And there's ways to do this that would not violate everybody's rights. And I'm convinced if you were to hone in on the likely problematic people, right? Your chances of finding them and vetting them out and stopping crime would be 1,000 times better because you're actually looking at the element that would be more likely to do so. Right? If you're looking for somebody who's going to, you know, do these things, usually there's profiles, there's markers. Go look at the mass shootings across America. You'll find 9 times out of 10, it's a younger man or woman, oftentimes transgender or whatever. It's somebody who doesn't have a father and a mother in the home. It's somebody who doesn't have any tie to religion. It's somebody who has some type of awkwardness regarding the opposite sex or a possible normalcy in relationships. It's somebody who's a loner. It's somebody who, and you find 9 times out of 10, those are the people. They're usually getting psychiatric drugs. They're usually seeing some kind of a psychiatrist or psychologist. The profile is clear. You can ignore it and pretend it doesn't exist, but it's absolutely true. And the real point that I'm making is if you were to hone in on that group, your chances of stopping these from happening would be greater. And you'll find that 9 times out of 10, when these things do happen, it's a lapse in security that allows it to occur in the first place. So making me take off my belt and my shoes and looking in every suitcase I have every single time I fly is a waste of absolutely vital resources to keep this nation safe. I'm just telling you. But if they charge me, I can get a special privilege. Yes, sir, I can get a TSA Gold Plus if I pay the piper. See, I think it's wrong and it should stop. All right, I guess a Border Patrol chief had to resign.

Amid immigration enforcement shakeups, U.S. Border Patrol Chief Michael Banks had to resign as leadership turnover continues inside the agency. Now, this happened several weeks ago, maybe even a couple of months ago, so it's an older story, but I wanted to bring it up because, again, we're just still dealing with the same stories, the border, the wars, the economy. Social media companies are now facing growing legal pressure over what they call teen harm claims. And that's major technology companies continue facing lawsuits and congressional scrutiny and oversight. They basically say, hey, these social networks are creating mental health issues and everything else for youngsters. Like, it's true. But I think parents need to be responsible to handle a lot of this. Last thing we need is government meddling it, making it worse. That's what governments usually do when they're involved in things they don't have authority to be involved in, right? It happens all the time. All right, thanks for being alongside for the ride. Hopefully it was a great News the Network's Refused to Use update. I'm Sam Bushman. LibertyRoundtable.com is where you can check out our radio shows, as well as on your favorite podcast platform. 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

0: 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You'll be glad you did.
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3: Everybody in America seems to be at war, externally, internally. It's a tragic reality, ladies and gentlemen. Sheriff Richard Mack with me. He wrote a book, The Democrat Murder of America. We'll talk about that. But we have some incredible guests as well. They're from morelikeus.org. What does that mean? Who are they? What are they doing? I love it all. We'll get to it in seconds. Sheriff, welcome.
4: Well, good morning, Sam. It's great to be with you this beautiful Tuesday morning.
3: All right. This book, The Democrat Murder of America, is a very provocative title, no doubt. Demagoguery in the First Degree, written by two authors, Daniel Perkins and Sheriff Richard Mack. I know the title is deliberately provocative, but really the goal is to bring people together. We just issued a press release about the book. Do you have a quick quote for us, sir?
4: Yeah, Sam, just about every page you turn to, there's an amazing quote.
3: How about the one in the press release where we talk about the jar? Do you want to talk about that real quick?
4: I didn't see that yet.
3: Yeah, you did. You wrote it.
4: Oh,
3: the jar. Well, you put these ants in the jar.
4: I mean,
3: right?
4: I don't have it in front of me. So,
3: yeah, but you know the jar story. Come on.
4: Oh, well, of course. Okay, so just for the sake of our guests, I'll keep it short. But in the book, it does an analogy, maybe even a metaphor, but it does an analogy about black ants and red ants being put together. You put 100 ants of each color in a jar, and nothing happens. They get along fine. But when somebody else shakes the jar, all the ants kill each other until they're completely, all of them are dead. And we pretty much surmise that is the political atmosphere in America today. But the question remains, and the book mostly answers it, maybe not entirely, mostly answers the question, who is shaking the jar in America today? And I think it's vital that we come to that conclusion.
3: And many people could be pointed to for shaking the jar. So let's talk to the folks at morelikeus.org. Ann Crockett with us, ladies and gentlemen. She's the co-chair of the new organization that's been around since 2024. And welcome to Liberty Roundtable Live.
5: Yeah. I can still see you.
6: The sound mixer.
3: Hi, Ann. You're welcome.
4: She's having some trouble.
3: All right. Ann can't hear me. The next person we have with us, too, her partner in this, is the executive director. His name is James Cohen. James, can you hear me? Welcome, sir.
7: Yes. Hi, Sam. Thanks for having us.
3: Excellent. Tell us a little bit about how the organization got started, will you?
7: Yeah, so sure. 2016 election, felt my country seems to be tearing itself apart. What's wrong? What can I do about it? And that launched this interest that led me to Braver Angels, where we met as a volunteer. And there's a lot of work showing these misperceptions, this sense that those across the political spectrum are more different, more threatening than, at least when we're talking about the general public, they often are. And ultimately, I decided if no one else was going to take this research that shows actually we do share more than often portrayed, then let's just start an organization. And so I got connected with Ann and Dane, who's also in the Mountain West in Denver, and we started More Like Us.
3: You three started it together. More Like Us really is a reference to, you know what? We the children of God, or we the people on the earth, are more like each other far more than we have differences. And that somehow gets lost in the mix, right?
7: Yeah, right. I mean, you know, right. Things that sell, right, tends to be, tends to show division, right? If it bleeds, it leads. But when we look at actual information about the American public, right, we have more common ground. There are more similarities than often portrayed and believed.
3: What made you guys decide, hey, we got to go to college campuses? Because it's one thing to say, hey, we got to work on America. But college campuses, I believe, is a real place where change can happen, not only our generation, but generations to come, right?
7: Yeah, so we had to try various sectors. But for us, college campuses are just the best option. We deal a lot with messaging, and college campuses are pretty unique places where even flyers and buttons and stickers can have impact as students walk around a physical campus. There can be Instagram pages targeted to a given campus. And then, you know, echo chambers are usually bad things, but in this case, there can be somewhat like positive echo chambers, right? There are coaches, administrators, professors, student government leaders, star athletes, or all these people can repeat messages and really reinforce messages that resonate with students. And this just doesn't really occur pretty much anywhere else in society. So it's very powerful.
3: MoreLikeUs.org, the website. We've also got Ann Scoppett with us. She is the co-chair. Welcome, Ann.
6: Such a pleasure to be here. What a wonderful show you have. And I appreciate the honor of joining you.
3: So Sheriff Mack's book talks about you put these red and, you know, ants in a jar and black ants, and, you know, they just coexist fine. But when you shake the jar, then they fight each other to death. And it's an analogy to highlight kind of what's happening in America. It seems like people are shaking the jar, Ann.
6: It seems like a lot of jars are being shaken. Absolutely. And from here, right on our land and throughout the entire world, this is not something that's endemic to us, unfortunately. So yes, what we need to do is go back, take a deep breath. And the reason why I'm so thrilled to be part of More Like Us is because we are working with the future leaders of this country and showing them how to speak with each other within the aisle, within the side of the aisle, and also across the aisle. It's a fabulous organization, and it's already doing a lot of good. I believe that if you reach one person, you reach the universe. And so we are reaching many universes right now, Sam.
3: Excellent. James, did you guys get your kind of idea from this from Braver Angels, or how did that happen?
7: No, so Braver Angels helps, but a lot of this comes from work from other organizations and academia. So More in Common is an organation that came up with the term perception gap a little bit before the pandemic, showing that Americans have these distortions of each other across the political spectrum. And there's a lot of research. There's a cool project called Strengthening Democracy Challenge that crowdsourced a bunch of short interventions, and some of the ones that worked the best directly corrected misperceptions. So we said, hey, the research seems strong, and if no one else is going to run with this data and share it with others, then I guess it's going to be us.
3: I love it. Sheriff Richard Mack, More Like Us focuses on spreading memorable, repeatable, and decision-making thoughts on campus. You know what? Why do you ask college campuses need this? Because we got to correct misperceptions. We got to communicate memorable skills. It's one thing to label the other guy. It's another thing to set that aside and go, wait a minute, I don't want to have preconceived conception or misconceptions. And I want to learn to communicate what I really feel. You know what? I might not like your ideas, but that doesn't mean I hate you as a person. And so they're really working to try to provide research and education and then hold workshops, etc. Sheriff.
4: Yeah. In fact, when I was at the Freedom Fest just recently, there was a group of young people. In fact, that's part of their name. I can't remember their name exactly, but it's Young Students for America or something like that. And they've actually asked me to be part of their tours into the campuses of this country. And so it looks like there's a lot of people, a lot of different groups, and I'm really proud that Ann and James are part of this. It looks like I'm going to be a part of it as well. And that's something I've always wanted to do, because I really believe that that's the grassroots area for saving our country. Because these students now going into colleges and universities have been indoctrinated by our public schools in things that just aren't true. And the sanctity of life would be one of those. Another would be, what form of government do we have? Are we really a democracy? Were we ever meant to be a democracy? And how many college students actually know the answer to that?
8: It's an honest, fair question. And how do we get into the campuses then and start with real truths?
6: I'm so glad you asked that. By the way, I have to preface what I'm about to say. After 45 years involved in grassroots activism, experience in business, government, civic politics.
8: Liz, skip the break. Go ahead, Ann.
6: Okay, and after 45 years being involved in activism, as the good sheriff just said, and business, government, civics, politics, first of all, I have to say that we are a democracy, but we are a constitutional republic. And when you go by the rule of law and follow that rule of law, you have to understand the structure of this country. And this is so important to be able to base anything we do on. So the first thing is we have to battle the inundation of messaging from many, many different sources, social media, broadcast media, the professors on campus or whatever it happens to be with these students, and be able to let them know through our incredible body of researchers that we have on More Like Us. And that's one of the things that really does distinguish us as well, that basically they are not alone in their thinking, or that many people who may perceive as being on the other side or the wrong side, however you want to put it, basically agree with them on many, many points. So you have to find that common bound, a bond, and that way you can move forward.
8: James, the goal is to motivate civil discourse, right?
7: Correct.
6: I'm not hearing.
8: Tell me about that more. How do we do that when right now it's such a poison atmosphere on college campuses, right? I mean, it gets to where a conservative wants to speak and they shut them down before they can even speak, or et cetera, right?
7: That's what it seems like, right? This is the distinction that we play with, right? Perception and reality. And yes, I mean, we don't want to minimize inappropriately the threats out there and the concerns that students have, but they're also often overblown. So when we talk about motivation, we mean about reducing hesitancy. There's all sorts of ideas that students have about each other and how awkward conversations are going to be and the social consequences of speaking that are often overly negative. And then also there can be enticements. There can be people wanting to do this, right? Often these conversations are described as very difficult and uncomfortable. And like, if you grit your teeth hard enough, like maybe you can push through this and you are an amazing person if you can do this. But if you actually look at the research on students who talk to each other about political topics, a large majority of them enjoy it. And that's the kind of messaging that we have. Like, in many cases, this can be quite fun and enlightening, and right, that people don't have to have this amazing internal fortitude in order to withstand these horrendous situations, that often it works out better than people expect. And we want to highlight that this is the case, right? Again, we're not trying to be overly positive. We're not trying to say everything is going to be wonderful and it's going to be fun all the time.
8: Yeah, you're not in a Lego movie.
7: It's often better than people imagine.
8: Sheriff Mack, what do you think of this, though? To me, a lot of this really comes down to trying to get past the labels and realizing that the other guy, whether we agree or disagree, is a person, and they really have the same wants and dreams and hopes as you do, Sheriff.
4: Yeah, I totally agree with that, Sam. You already know that I do. And, I really actually find it very productive to sit down with people from different viewpoints and actually open it up for discussion. But I think the bottom line is that we have to begin with one agreement, that there is a foundation on which we are trying to base our arguments. And that foundation in America is the United States Constitution. And if you don't know the Constitution, then you're going to be, and you're ignorant of the Constitution, or that you're intentionally trying to subvert it, as it appears that the Democrat Party is doing today, it's really going to have, I will have a hard time having any real legitimate discussion with the other side. I'm willing to discuss abortion. I'm willing to discuss the economy. I'm willing to discuss foreign affairs. But the foundation we have to agree is that we do have laws that we established in the beginning, and that this is the law of the land, and that it is supreme. And so there has to be some sort of foundation that we agree on when we start the conversation.
8: The point is, there's got to be at least like-minded terms and a framework for understanding. And you referred to the law. Do you want to pick up on this one?
6: Absolutely, without a doubt. The good sheriff and I, as well as James and Dane and I, absolutely agree on this. You need to have an appreciation, first of all, of the fact that we are lucky enough to have the freedom to share opinions civilly. And basically that there is a structure to this country. And if you do want to change the structure, that is in place as well. We have the ability to do that. But we cannot take it upon ourselves to decide one day, I don't like the way this is, I'm just not going to adhere. So I definitely agree with him.
8: James, it's one thing to do a bunch of research. It's another to bring that research to campuses and share that with young people. And then it's another to then stimulate conversation based on that research. I know you guys have started to do that on several campuses across the country. Give us kind of a summary. How's it going? How's it working out?
7: Yeah, well, I mean, I think it's going well. There's, you know, a lot of interest, and so there are many. Right, it can often be this sense that colleges are just, you know, these really, really toxic environments, and in some cases, right, there's at least a kernel of truth there. But there's a lot of dialogue initiatives on campus, and we're helping to enhance those. Our biggest project is at Michigan State. It's a social norms marketing campaign. Sort of entertaining. This has historically been used for high-risk drinking, students who think that their classmates drink more than they do. Now, we have a survey with a center on that campus that shows that students overestimate the hostility that they're going to face, and getting chastised for their opinions, and, you know, underestimate the curiosity of their classmates. And I think there's a great deal of openness to this, right? It makes sense to students, this kind of messaging, but it's also something that they don't tend to hear. And so it resonates, and it also has this uniqueness that makes it stickier than a lot of other messages out there.
8: So let me ask this, if everybody's kind of so paranoid that it's going to be worse than it is, and I hear this pattern over and over, Braver Angels highlights this, you guys are highlighting this, I've seen this, where everybody's so paranoid that it's going to go south and they're going to be attacked or ridiculed or mocked, or where do you think this super fear, whatever you want to call it, is coming from? If it's not reality in the marketplace of society, if you will, what's driving that? Does the media create that? Does the hostility on campus, is it the professors? Is it the way campuses are run or the way classes are taught? What creates this supercharged kind of view that's not reality? What makes that perception so out of line, Anne?
6: I'm going to say yes, yes, yes. In every answering you just like that, Sam, absolutely. There is such an inundation of chaotic messaging right now that any young, impressionable student would be either confused or looking for a safe haven. And instead of getting the safe haven that explores, lets that person explore many different avenues, it becomes more of a indoctrination as such. And they see this and they feel this is the way they have to act. It's really a shame. Plus, I have to say that not only do we have this from our own people here in this country, it is coming from
9: influencers from across the world. And many of those have a stranglehold on education. So basically, as I said before, yes, from many, many different sources. So the first thing to do is to actually get onto campus and in a very, very civilized way, just show people that they're not alone. Show how many people in general share their views, what percentages share their views. We have an amazing resource, which I'm sure James wants to tell you more about, right on the More Like Us website, where people can actually see, you know, the specific numbers of people or percentages that actually share their views.
8: Brian, you want to add to this? Or James, I'm sorry.
7: Yeah. Specifically focus on this. There's perverse incentives, right? So, if it bleeds, it leads. And right, in an attention economy, right? Like how are people going to get clicks and listen, right? It's like, oh, let's get along. Boring, I want to go to sleep, right? Oh, they are a threat to me. Bah, well, okay, I want to watch, and right, so there's an incentive to highlight differences. Unfortunately, I think our field, which, could push back on this, has sometimes accentuated these differences, right? The term polarization, for instance, suggests that we're starting from a position of two completely distinct poles of which there's almost no common ground. So like we don't use that term because we think it's counterproductive. What Anne was talking about is something that we've run with all sides. It's called Similarity Hub. And we've aggregated about 700 individual survey data points showing overlap across the political spectrum. So, right, there can be overlaps in terms of goals, and then also on lots of different policy issues on about 20 different topics covering all the hot button issues. So, yes, there is a starting point where there's common ground essentially wherever we look.
8: And when we talk about like us, that's kind of the point, right?
7: You got it, right. We named it for a reason. Note that we use the word more like us, right? We're not just saying just like us or the exact same. We note that there are differences. We want to be honest and accurate, but thankfully we are more like us than often portrayed.
8: And those differences, though, while we understand them, that's okay. That doesn't have to be a polarization. That doesn't have to be a labeling. That doesn't have to be a hate. That doesn't have to be any of those things. We can learn to humanize one another and say, you know what? I want to learn how they got there. I want to learn what their life's experiences, who their parents are, you know, enough about them to understand why they got there. Because when you do, you still may not agree, but at least you can say, hey, they're at least coming from this or at this from a caring position, not a hate position, or from a, you know, et cetera. I did an interview at Freedom Fest with Brian Shapiro, and I tried to have a discussion with him about, the divisions in America. And I tried to say, you know, he basically talked about Trump's the cause of it all. And I kind of said, let's rewind a little bit before that to Barack Obama. I think Barack Obama unintentionally divided on race and stuff. And Barack and Trump both had a lot of divisions. I think the division started with both of them. Well, he went off on a tangent. I tried to cycle him back to the discussion at hand. Well, I was not probably going to release the interview because I just felt like it was pretty much a fight interview. I didn't mean it to be. I tried to be kind, but he just went from topic to topic and intentionally, I believe he's a shock jock, so he did it on purpose. But then he wrote a headline for the interview. He released it, and it says this: how can a blind man be such a racist? Brian exposes host on his own show at Freedom Fest is his headline. And then so there's the interview, and then there basically is all of his people writing comments. Basically just attacking me, saying, hey, you know, how can a blind person be so blind? How can a person be so stupid and crazy? And anyway, they relentlessly attack me. And I illustrate this because I'm not attacking Brian back or his listeners. I'm merely saying, you know, you can think bad about me all you want to, but what I'd like to do is have enough conversations to at least say I may disagree with what you say, but I stand for your right to say it. And more importantly, maybe we can find some common ground. That's what I would hope to do. Ladies and gentlemen, when we get back, we have Sheriff Mack with me still, obviously. But then we got James Cohen. He is the executive director. We got Ann Schockett with us. She's with morelikeus.org. Check out their website. They're working on college campuses to help people work together from research and points of common ground. I'm Sam Bushman. More in seconds. God save our constitutional republic.
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8: All right, ladies and gentlemen, Sheriff Richard Mack is with me. We're having a great time on your radio and TV. We're talking to the folks, morelikeus.org. Yeah, why college campuses need to correct misperceptions. They need to learn to communicate memorative skills. They need to learn to unlock large-scale change, to not label, to not fight, to learn to get along in ways that are productive and solutions-oriented. It starts with understanding our supreme law of the land. It starts with understanding that, hey, you know what? I might not agree with what you say, but I do agree you have the right to say or think it, ladies and gentlemen. They spread memorable, repeatable content on college campuses, and their goal is to motivate civil discourse. James Cohen with us. He's the executive director. We've also got Ann Schockett with us. She's the co-chair of the organization. And we're talking about so many different aspects of this. I mentioned that I have been relentlessly attacked for trying to create civil dialogue. Some people just don't want civil dialogue, folks. And so one of the keys, James, I want to ask you this. One of the keys is to really kind of say, hey, sometimes if people aren't willing to do so in a civil way, maybe we just let them go and work with other people and show them how it's done. What do you say?
7: Yeah, we talk about averages. So, right, there are going to be some people who will be unwilling to listen, but by and large, most people will be. And, you know, unfortunately, the people who tend to have the most extreme views, who are the most stuck in their beliefs, are also the people who are most commonly online. So there's sometimes this conflation where it's like, oh, these people on social media are so bad, everyone can't talk to each other. No, this subset of people that are actually quite small who scream online, maybe they're not great to talk to, but that is a distortion. The vast majority of people do not post endless political things and get into all sorts of political arguments online. But, right, we don't really see them. They're just, like, sitting in their living rooms or doing whatever, you know, that is not political fighting. So, yeah, there will be some people who might be very difficult to talk to. But by and large, people will probably enjoy or have, you know, better conversations than they expect with the majority of people.
8: I think one of the ways is just to move ahead with a coalition of people that are willing to talk, and maybe at some point they come to the table. That's our hope and our prayer. Sheriff Mack, you were on a show yesterday and heard some pretty interesting things from the host. Let's focus on that for a quick second.
4: Well, the not just centered on Kagan and Barrett from the Supreme Court meeting before Congress to request more money, especially for security, but that it seemed that Amy Coney Barrett was actually admitting that it affected her decision making. The threats that she and her family have been getting actually affected her decision making, and that she may have changed her position to make sure that the threats were not carried out. It was obvious that she was afraid of the threats and that they affected her. And the host that I was with actually went so far as to say she obviously has a hard time making her decisions underneath the threats that have been levied against her and her family.
8: And this has got to stop.
4: Oh, yeah. Yeah, it does. But she also needs to understand that's been happening for decades. Sure. To the Supreme Court justices, and that if she can't stand the heat, she needs to get out of the kitchen. And I actually believe that President Trump needs to ask her to leave and say, look, you know, you're going to have a good retirement. We'll take care of you and your family financially. But I need to ask you to resign so that we can get somebody in there that will actually have the courage to stand and maybe not have such a large family that is hard to keep safe.
8: Yeah, Ann Schockett's a woman. Let's see what Ann has to say about this. Amy Barrett basically changing some of her positions maybe because of threats. What do you say, Ann?
9: Well, unfortunately, this has been the atmosphere and the landscape right now. And many, many wonderfully talented, brilliant people who should be going into public service are not doing that because of threats and because of their fear for their family, their loved ones. This is a very, very, very big thing. What should be done, in my estimation, is to talk about how to handle these situations, not to say, well, it's time for me to leave, let the next person handle the situation. It's time for us to stand up and say, this is what's happening, this is what needs to be done. It's occurring all too often, and we just heard about what happened with Amy Coney Barrett. But basically, this is happening at all levels of government. I've been involved on the local, state, and also national levels. So I see this, I hear this, and especially, Sam, from women who don't like the dirty word too often of politics. And if we look at it more, less as politics and more as public service, I think we will be able to deal with those situations and be there to support each other.
8: I like to say there's no such thing as politics or political issues. There's only moral issues, Anne.
9: I like that. I agree with that. Absolutely. And that's why I became involved with the National Federation of Republican Women and had the honor of moving up and becoming its president. Because too often women do shy away, as well as many very, very talented men shy away from serving their local, state, and national governments because of the fear, and it's not just by women, of the fear of being harangued, of being mocked, of being actually going through what Amy Coney Barrett obviously has said that she's gone through recently, because we serve a higher mission when we do serve in public service.
8: Amen to that. All right, Sheriff Mack, you always ask people the same questions, and it's turning into a massive, awesome survey is what it's turning into, right?
4: Yeah, we don't have very long, but real quickly, I want to hear from both of you, and you go first on this one. Give a grade to President Trump for his first 18 months in office.
9: Would you please repeat that, Sheriff? I just
8: give,
9: got smaller.
8: Give President Trump a grade for his first 18 months in office.
4: Right.
9: I certainly support our president. Absolutely. And we have to give him the time to actually be able to complete his mission. Sometimes, you know, people are very, very quick, Sam and Sheriff, and as well as James, to come to jump to conclusions. We live in a world where every single minute we are privy to what's happening all over the world. We are not privy, unfortunately, to what's happening as people are planning their goals and their missions. Okay, we are so not there in the private rooms. So basically, I am supportive of the president.
8: Well, understand. Okay. What grade would you give him? Would you give him a grade?
9: Yeah, I would give him a nine out of 10, because everybody needs everybody. Nobody is perfect, Sam.
8: So 90%, would that be an A minus or a B plus?
9: A minus.
8: Okay. James?
7: Yeah, so this is, I'm going to take a very intriguing approach to this question. All right, so More Like Us does not cover this, and so I'm not actually going to answer the question, sorry. But what I will say is that we don't deal with all issues in higher ed. And so in higher ed, there's an issue of grade inflation. And so when it comes to higher ed, Trump is probably going to get an A.
4: Okay, and then one other thing real quick. I know we're coming to a break. Real quick. What is the absolute worst thing going on in America today? What's the number one thing we need to solve right now, James?
7: Yeah, well, so, I mean, these distortions, right? This is the core of More Like Us, right? Thinking about those across the political spectrum in these overly negative light, right? This incorrect, and it's destructive in all sorts of ways.
4: And
9: it is suffocating not only the students on college campuses, and it's also suffocating our younger folk. I mean, this is taking place throughout elementary school, middle, and high school. There's an uneasiness. It's very, very different from when I grew up. That's for sure.
8: Sheriff?
4: Thanks. Very well. Very, very well done. Thanks so much.
8: All right, ladies and gentlemen, this is important to really focus on. These people are making a difference. That's what I like about some of these organizations we're interviewing nowadays, with Braver Angels and morelikeus.org, because they're really focusing on digging in to get the research. Where do we really stand and why? And then how do we share that with people so they kind of, their perceptions and reality are a lot more aligned? And then we say, okay, now that everybody's not a hater, everybody's not an enemy, that's just been somehow magnified by the media or social media or sometimes examples of college campuses that they highlight in the media. But really, people are willing to settle down and be friends and talk. We'll talk about that more with James and Ann, right? James Cohen and Shockett. There with morelikeus.org. Right now, we'll let Richard Mack fly. Thank you, sir.
4: Thank you, Sam.
8: All right, there he goes, ladies and gentlemen. CSPOA.org. That's the Constitutional Sheriffs and Peace Officers Association. When we come back, though, James and Ann continue.
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0: of the Sheriff Mack music. I don't have that every day on my show, but we have it on Tuesdays because Sheriff Mack joins me. And there for a time, we had the Sheriff Mack show on Tuesdays with me. And so we play this music to promote what he's doing. He's trying to bring people together in meaningful ways as well. But we're talking to James Cohen, executive director, and Ann Schockett, co-chair of morelikeus.org. More Like Us doing a phenomenal job on college campuses, bringing research to the table. And James, I want to start with you. You know, there's a big difference between what people think reality is, so their perceptions, and then what reality really is. And we need to really teach people to focus on memorable, repeatable skills so they can understand how to communicate in ways that are effective. I think that's part of the problem right now. We resort to name calling, we resort to attacks, or I'm right, you're wrong, or, you know, always and never, things that just trigger and marginalize. And we need to learn to communicate in memorable, productive ways and develop that skill set. And that's what you guys teach, right?
1: Well, yeah, so that's one of the things, you know, right? So correct misperceptions. And then we actually put skill building as a type of misperception, in the sense that often there's a sense that you need to learn so many skills and it's so difficult. And right, I guess to get, just before the break, we're talking about grades, right? If you want to get an A or A plus, then sure, it's going to take quite a bit of time. But you want to just, you know, kind of get through a conversation reasonably, just having a few things in mind, a stop, drop, and roll type approach can be very helpful. And so, yes, I'm a huge fan of mnemonics and alliteration and easy ways to remember things. And our mnemonic at the moment is RUN. It's like running toward a conversation rather than away from it, or how to have a conversation run smoothly. And what RUN stands for is showing you're receptive, finding what unites, and using narratives. So receptive, unites, narrative, and we could unpack that, but it's really showing.
0: And the reason for narrative is because that personalizes the discussion. When you start to talk about a narrative, pretty soon you start to tell stories to one another. And when people hear stories and hear about your life and who you are, pretty soon it's easy to become personally involved in a way that, you know what, James is a nice guy. and it changes the conversation, doesn't it?
1: Yeah, absolutely. And we even have more mnemonics. There's a mnemonic called CAST. So, right, there's often a sense of how to humanize people, but humanization is sort of this kind of vague term. So, you know, CAST is showing people as more complex, admirable, similar, and worthy of togetherness than often believed. And right, stories tend to bring these out, showing what unites and that there are similarities makes people seem less scary, and showing that people are receptive. So, right, I mean, because to know that, like, you're open to hearing from them and change your mind based on what they're saying, and that, yeah, that this is actually a dialogue, not just, like, two people standing on soapboxes, like, talking past each other.
0: Her name is Ann Schockett, but she's not all about a shock jock. She's actually trying to bring people together in a very peaceful way. I find that interesting, speaking of, you know, terms and acronyms. And Ann, I want to know what you think about this, and then I want you to kind of parlay that into what you think the future looks like for morelikeus.org.
2: Oh, absolutely. First of all, aren't we so lucky to be living in a nation that's still a shining light on the hill? Yes, nobody, as I said before, nobody or nothing is always perfect. But we're still an example of how freedom does work, and that basically we also are a beacon of hope. And as for, I can take the example of practicing the piano. When people take up an instrument, they have to do their scales over and over and over again until it becomes a part of them, until it becomes the way their fingers move, the way their head thinks. It's the same way in civility. If you keep on practicing saying thank you, excuse me, you're welcome, and the basic tenets of how to converse with other people, after a while, that becomes commonplace. And so basically what we're doing is we're taking certain concepts of, you know, being able to approach other people, speak with other people, not just on college campuses, but in everyday life, and be able to take those basic concepts and be able to use them. Then you can basically have a conversation with just about everyone, unless a particular person has his or her ears totally closed. And what we're finding is that most people don't. Most people are curious about how other people think, especially when they go to learn on campuses of higher education learning. They're there to explore avenues. They're there to be to learn new concepts, new ideas. And so why not learn it from each other as well, not just from those people teaching them in a formal atmosphere, but those people that they're seeing walking on the pathways of the campuses, from the people that look interesting to them, but they don't know how to say hello, or they don't feel as if they have enough in common. So this brings people together. And as for the hope, I do still have hope for this country. I do still have Amen. Hope for freedom. People have given their lives, Sam, you know, to preserve that very concept. And I believe there are enough people who truly appreciate that and who are teaching that to their families.
0: So, James, college campuses are where you guys have decided to focus to help bring some of this education, to create this civil discourse. But I think Anne's right. It really manifests itself in the workplace, at the grocery store, at the restaurant, at the bowling alley, wherever people are, right?
1: Yes, and right. So, you know, the story of More Like Us is a story of exploration of what sector works best. And we didn't know. We started with religious leaders. We looked at K-12 education. We looked at Hollywood. Right, the research is pretty, you know, across the board. It's pretty symmetrical between Democrats and Republicans misunderstanding each other. And so, like, right, where can we kind of have our first foothold? You know, and it turned out that higher ed is the best option. But we don't want to give another misperception that higher ed is the only place for this to be used. It's just the best option for us.
0: Well, it's a way to get to young people. It's a way to try to, in my opinion, kind of derate the hate, as a buddy of mine likes to say. It's a way to kind of back off a little bit and settle down and say, hey, let's lower the temperature and let's see if we can't, you know, recognize each other as people that deserve respect and honor. And what have I left out that you want to mention? I can't cover everything in a 1 hour period, but about your organization, about what you guys do, how you do it, help people kind of understand what I've kind of overlooked. Anything?
2: You know, it's interesting because I have worked in nonpartisan, bipartisan, and also partisan sectors, you know, throughout the past 45 years and actually more. And upon really learning about what More Like Us was interested in accomplishing, at first I had to be sure about this. And I felt that, you know, upon speaking with James and Dane, learning more about them as grown-ups, it just impressed upon me that this is very much needed. And this is part of the hope for the future. And as James just said, and as you said as well, Sam, it's not just on the college campuses, but this is the perfect way to reach those people who are about to become leaders or, you know, significant participants in everyday life, and be able to show them that there is a lot in common, that there's a lot to share. And if they even don't agree with everything, someone's religion or somebody's political outlook or whatever it happens to be, particular views on particular issues, that is okay. That is all right. It's a bouncing off point. And because of that, and because of the work that we're doing, I have even more hope for the future of this country.
0: James, what have I overlooked?
1: Yeah, you covered a lot. I would just say, so how can people help, right? If we're so inspiring, I have no idea if that's the case. But if you are, you know, how can you contribute? And say, on our website, you know, our emails are there, especially if you know any contacts at institutions of higher learning. So, right, especially any administrators, sometimes professors, just anyone who may be interested in civil discourse

0: Shock It. Because they have incredible credentials. I didn't really go into the details on those, just because they've got a lot of credentials. They've been at this for a long time. And the organization they've put together, the three founders, have really put something together in my mind that can really change the narrative and give people the skills necessary to lower the temperature in America. And that's what I'd like to see. I referred to this interview I did with this Brian Shapiro guy. And I mean, these people are attacking me relentlessly. And I think, you know what, they have every right to think what they want to think. This is America. But maybe they could consider who I am. I've been a talk show host for 30-plus years. You know what, I don't know everything, but I'm pretty grounded in the supreme law of our land, the Constitution, the rule of law. And agree or disagree with my opinions, they're well thought out and well supported. And it's something that I think people should really think about and consider. And that's really, and the reason I bring this up is not to focus on me, but to highlight, that's really what you guys are trying to do, is give people a little bit of grace. Final word to you, James, 30 seconds.
1: Oh, wow. Well, thank you, Sam, for having us on. You know, it was wonderful meeting you at Braver Angels. And yes, please reach out so we can motivate civil discourse on college campuses around the country.
0: And Shock It, thank you so much. Thank you, Anne.
2: Thank you, James. Thank you so much. Thank you so much, Sam. This has been a very positive show, and this is what we're all about, to bring out the positivity in people, to make them learn that they have the right to feel the way they do, but they also have the obligation to learn about how other people feel as well.
0: Amen to that. 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
7: Now, the rest of the story. Future sociologists inevitably will judge our right now world, at least in part, by our product advertising. And one wonders, what will tomorrow say about today's ads, which sometimes literally sell soap with sex? And what about cigarette ads? I have before me a cross-section of cigarette advertising from roughly 50 years ago, representing five tobacco companies. Compared to current ads, they are mostly straightforward, hard sell. P. Lorillard Company's biggest item was Kent cigarettes, boasting the trademarked Micronite filter. Those were the days before even the filter itself was condemned for containing asbestos. Anyway, pictured in the ad is a man's hand reaching into a fishbowl filled with various cigarettes, a simple admonition against choosing your brand at random. The ad makes vague allusions to impartial scientific tests which prove that Kent had less tar, less nicotine than any other cigarette. That was also before the tobacco companies regularly listed those factors. The ad says, quote, "This filter is made of a filtering material so efficient it has been used to purify the air in atomic energy plants of microscopic impurities." Another ad, this one by Liggett and Myers for Chesterfield cigarettes, takes the fine tobaccos approach. The ad says there are six types of homegrown tobaccos that are best for cigarettes. Then the types are listed by their official agricultural designations. Chesterfield combines all of those tobaccos with aromatic Turkish tobacco, it says. And there is a photograph of tobacco being sold at auction. In another ad, Brown and Williamson praises their Cool cigarette for its soothing effect on the nose and throat. The ad states that of 2,000 men and women surveyed, 83% said their mouths felt cooler and their throats clearer. Again, the hard sell, appealing on the basis of supposed merit versus subliminal promises. R.J. Reynolds' ad for Camel recommends, quote, "gifts for your friends and

0: relatives in military service, here's the one sure to delight them, cigarettes. The ad goes on to explain that based on actual sales records in post exchanges and canteens, the Army, the Navy, the Marine Corps, and the Coast Guard prefer Camel. Oh, and here's an ad you won't see today. Quote, eyewitness reports. Doctors who have tested Philip Morris cigarettes on their own patients and made their own observations are the best friends Philip Morris has. It is one thing to read results in a published research, quite another to see with your own eyes how irritation of the nose and throat due to smoking diminishes on changing to Philip Morris. May we suggest that you make your own tests, end quote. So, how harshly the future will judge us based on our right now advertising of who knows what is the future's to decide. But we have a glimpse into that someday by considering our not-too-distant past. You see, the cigarette advertisements we've just revisited, including the armed forces love camels, and cools are kind to the nose and throat, and doctors recommend Philip Morris cigarettes after testing them on their own patients. Those ads were all published during or before 1953 in the official journal of the American Medical Association. Now, you know the rest of the story.
1: Now, the rest of the story. Jim's mother, Carolyn, was out there in the audience, really enjoying the show. She especially liked the immaculately synchronized high-kicking chorus line. Six girl dancers all decked out in sparkly, skimpy costumes. That is, she liked the chorus line until she found out that the girls were actually boys. That one of them was her own son, Jim? Well, he'd promised his mother a surprise. She got one. How on earth had her sweet, sensible, decent 19-year-old ever become mixed up in a thing like this? Well, that is the rest of the story. More than anything right now, the household needed money. Dad had just died. Jeannie had just been born. So the family was down to Carolyn, her infant daughter, and her two sons, Harry and Jim. The boys were so eager to contribute to the family income that they practically competed. Jim, the younger, who wrapped packages all day at Wanamaker's department store, was losing the contest. But one day, the staff at Wanamaker Shipping Room started talking, whispering, really, about the female impersonators down at Keith's 86th Street Theater. Only in New York, one of the gossips exclaimed. Another remarked that the young men in the show were getting $35 a week. That was the only part Jim heard. That somebody was getting paid to do something down at Keith's Theater. $35 a week, a real fortune in those days. So Jim went straight to the theater after work and asked, "Where do I sign up?" Producer Phil Dunning said, "Hey, wait a minute. Can you dance?" Well, Jim had to think a second. A pal down at the Lenox Hill Settlement House had taught him to do the Peabody a while back. Okay. Oh, sure. He could dance. Phil Dunning said, "Good, get in a costume and start rehearsing with the fellas." So, Jim went back to the dressing room. He met the fellas. They were Navy men. Phil Dunning had hired Navy men off the USS George Washington. The novelty act he had hired them for was called Every Sailor. And then Jim found out just what that novelty act was all about. It was guys wearing girls' clothing. Guys dressed up as girls. But it was also about $35 a week. So Jim joined the show. And yes, his mother did see it. And afterwards, she did not scream. She did not pout. She did not even complain. She simply looked her son in the eye and said, "You had better get an education." The show ran for 8 more weeks, after which Jim, as promised, retired from show business. To the relief of everyone, he got a nice, quiet, well-paying job at a brokerage house on Broad Street. His days in the kick chorus line were over. A life of common sense and responsibility had begun for the teenager who in 1919 made his show business debut in drag. A lovable New York chorus boy named Jimmy Cagney. And now you know the rest of the story.

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8: 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Sorry, I just got two emails right at the same time from the same person. Weird. Anyway, we want to pivot to AlanNathan.com, though, because there you will find articles, op-eds, and columns by the late Alan Nathan. You can read all about his centrism and what that meant. AlanNathan.com. And we're on social media, too. Facebook at Main Street Radio Network, X at Main Street Radio, and X at Alan Nathan. And on those aforementioned social media outlets, we have our pre-written topics of the day. I got mine right here, so in the late Alan Nathan's tradition, I will read them out to you. Democrats don't bat an eyelash when we learn Cuban communists to run major left-wing lawfare, or I should say fund, actually, major left-wing lawfare group. Maybe they'd care if it was Russia backing a conservative one. Also, new H-2A reform bill will lead to either a permanent serf class or mass amnesty and new Democrat voters while wrecking many local economies. Is this why it enjoys bipartisan support? Let's get to the first one first, because that's the one where I need to tune the and tweak the writing a little bit. So what we found out is that, according to the State Department, Cuba has been sending money to all sorts of groups that have ill intent for the United States. And it's part of a decades-long campaign of subversion against the United States. Fox News, quote, Cuba spent decades waging a covert campaign to infiltrate the United States through espionage and ideological influence, according to a new State Department report that calls Havana the, and this is a quote from the report, capital of 21st century communism, unquote. Well, I wouldn't exactly say that. I'd say that's more of China's doing. Probably if you follow the money, you'd go all the way back to China. Anyway, so the groups that this that they are sending money to, they include the National Lawyers Guild, which happens to be the group that's bailing out all the left-wing Antifa protesters, or rioters, I should say, the rioters, and probably the protesters too, the ones who don't riot yet. Ones who aren't engaged in terrorist activities, as if there are any Antifa who aren't engaged in terrorism in some way or another. But anyway, the National Lawyers Guild is one of these such organizations. And it's not just recent, of course, as I said, decades, but another quote from Fox News. The report further alleges that Havana spent decades cultivating ties to American revolutionary and activist groups, including the Weather Underground, the Black Panthers, Black Liberation Army, and Puerto Rican militant organizations. The report claims that this network later expanded to include connections with Antifa, anti-ICE organizations, socialist groups, and left-wing nonprofits. Now, should we really have been terribly surprised at all this infiltration that they had done? because we learned that the what we see when Fidel Castro passed away, right? Look at how the media came out about him when he passed away. He was glorious. He was the greatest person ever. I mean, there were journalists who bragged about, well, there was a journalist who bragged about sleeping with Fidel Castro. And then, of course, there's certain rumors that are possibly credible swirling around about the former Canadian Prime Minister Justin Trudeau's lineage from Castro, but that's a digression. The central point for bringing those up is the fact that it's something that could happen, because we've seen before liberals bragging about sleeping with Fidel Castro, this butcher, and they see him as a hero, even though look what he actually did for Cuba. And that's not to say that Cuba wasn't doing pretty badly under the previous regime, the Batista regime, but you know, Castro just kind of put in place the same things that the Batista regime did, except the U.S. didn't get any money out of it. That's all that Castro did. You know, the same dance, different tune. It's just played on a balalaika because he was dancing to the tune of the Russians. That's about it. So, according to liberals, though, it's okay if the Soviets exploit you. It's okay if communists exploit the workers and keep them oppressed. It's just not okay when the United States does that. That's the only exception to the rule. And you know, just like with their hypocritical rules with genocide, it's okay if China does it. Whatever, who cares? No, what's a Uyghur Muslim? No one cares about that. It doesn't appear on the Chinese takeout menu, so liberals aren't concerned. But boy, look at what we can accuse the U.S. of having done in the past. Nothing even close to what China's doing, but they think that the U.S. doesn't deserve to exist because of it, whereas China has every right to do whatever it's doing. It's what the liberals believe, wholeheartedly. And they also don't think that Israel has a right to defend itself. Any defense is genocide, according to them. Even though a regime like Cuba, if it had a little problem like the Israelis faced, they'd gun it down pretty quickly, as the Soviets and the other communist regimes tend to do, as Cuba did, in fact, during its formative years as a communist regime, where Castro was killing and executing his allies. Liberals are okay with that. They are happy with that. Traitors to revolution deserve to die, I guess, and they are all behind the great big Iron Man of whatever communist revolution is going on, no matter how crazed and nutso he gets. And so, with that in mind, should we really be surprised that the American left would be so in love with Cuba, and that they would not, that their Democrat leaders, who some of them might have been taking Cuban money too, won't be calling for any of the kind of extreme measures that they called for when, say, a Russian might have been involved. Oh, Trump's son may have spoken to some Russian guy, therefore we need to impeach the president, he's illegitimate. Oh, the Russians, they made some social media posts back in 2016. That's an act of war right there. Making social media posts is an act of war, according to Democrats. But boy, you have Cuba funding all these organizations, providing sanctuary to American fugitives tied to militant groups, organizations including the Venceremos Brigade, ICAP, the National Network on Cuba, Democratic Socialists of America, who are taking over the Democrat Party right now, Code Pink, who the Democrats love, and the National Lawyers Guild, maintained pro-Cuba activism for decades, courtesy of the Cuban government, long-term influence efforts by Cuba. No, we don't hear anything about the Democrats from it. In fact, they're being taken over by one of the groups that's received structural support from Cuba. That's where the Democrats' heads are right now on this matter. Again, the ones who call Republicans traitors if they say a nice thing about Russia, the ones who have been obsessed with Russia, Russia, Russia, collusion, treason, war, when it has been proven yet again that their accusations are mere projection for what they've been engaged in with a national security threat like Cuba, well, they're okay with it. Then we have this conversation like earlier this week or last week about Democrats being in bed with China, and wow, they just seem to be they have connections with every major American adversary. It's like Mitch McConnell, except in the party form, I guess. They have connections with major American adversaries. Now, I dropped Mitch McConnell because Democrats call him Moscow Mitch, Republicans accuse him of being tied to China. And certainly that is suspicious that his wife, one of the first things that she did after being hospitalized was contact the Chinese. That's a little suspect there, a little confirmative of some suspicions, perhaps. But anyway, the Democrat Party, they are in bed with China, in bed with communist Cuba. And it seems as well, probably in bed with the cartels in Mexico while we're at it. It's almost like this: there is just one party for everyone who hates America and wants it destroyed, and another party for people who might profit from it and will slow walk it, though, because you need a Judas goat to herd away people who actually support this country and make them think something is going to happen when nothing does. And with all this foreign money that we get coming into this country, I mean, Democrats are complaining about AIPAC, the American-Israeli group or whatever. I keep forgetting that PAC does not stand for what I think it does, but yeah, Democrats who rail against that, they're the ones taking money from communist Cuba to destroy America. They're the ones taking money from China to destabilize America. Those same Democrats complaining about the Israelis pumping money into our politicians. I'd sooner trust Israeli money than money from China and Cuba, because at least the Israelis have a vested interest in keeping America afloat for a while. Anyway, we've got more Al Nathan Show coming up after this break, so stick with us.
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0: back to the Al Nathan Show. Silker Joe Show co-host Joe hosting today. Pivoting over to Iran now with our guest, Dr. Kazem Kazaronian. He was a speaker at the National Council of Resistance of Iran's 2025 Free Iran Convention and is a former dean of the University of Connecticut's College of Engineering. Dr. Kazaronian, always happy to have you on the show. How are you today?
1: I'm wonderful, and it's always great to be on your show, Joseph.
0: Yep, glad to have you. So now I'm just scrolling through headlines here, and apparently Iran, they're not content with just harassing America with the ceasefire and throwing that out the window and trying to stop shipping in the Strait of Hormuz. Not only are they not content with just firing missiles and the like at their neighbors, but they're also apparently flying personnel, according to Secretary of State Marco Rubio, they're flying personnel into Yemen. What's going on here? Why is Iran lashing out like this at everybody?
1: Oh my God, these are the situation is really dangerous. It's extremely dangerous. You know, the United States, as you know, has carried out 11 consecutive nights of strikes against the Iranian military targets. And on the other hand, Iran has retaliated against American forces, commercial shipping, and sites in Jordan, Kuwait, Bahrain, and other parts of the region. Now, the American servicemen, you know that three members have been killed, and the Strait of Hormuz remains disrupted. Now, oil has risen above $95 a barrel, and Washington says that the conflict has already cost approximately $37.5 billion. Now, President Trump this morning, I heard that he is threatening to strike Iran's bridges, power plants, and underground nuclear facilities in retaliation for Iran's activities and actions in the Gulf, in the Strait of Hormuz, and elsewhere. And at the same time, now, reports suggest that Pakistan and some of the other countries are discussing a possible 10-day ceasefire. We should keep in mind, now, following what you suggested, we should keep in mind two things. One is that it is the Iranian regime that have created this crisis through its nuclear ambitions, regional aggression, and attacks on international shipping. It is the corrupt, barbaric regime ruling in Iran that has done this. And it has been decades that it has put its own survival ahead of safety and welfare of the Iranian people. The other point that we should always keep in mind is that military escalation is not a solution to Iran's crisis. Now, destroying military capabilities may weaken the revolutionary guards, but attacks on civilian infrastructures, I believe, it mainly hurt the ordinary Iranians. They are already suffering from repression and economic hardship, and this would just add to that. At the same time, no, returning to appeasement is not the answer either. No, previous agreements and concessions to the Iranian regime has only given this regime time and resources without changing its behavior. So the real choice, and I have said that repeatedly, is not another deal with mullahs. There's a third option, a democratic change by the Iranian people, led by their organized resistance, National Council of Resistance of Iran, led by Mrs. Maryam Rajavi. A genuine ceasefire that protects civilians should be welcomed, but it should not be yet another opportunity for the regime to rebuild its forces. No, this regime is unreliable. This regime wants to spread the crisis. They are, you mentioned Yemen, but then they are doing the same thing in Iraq through their proxies, and they would love to rebuild their proxy forces in Lebanon and Syria.
0: Mm-hmm. Yeah, in fact, according to this Fox News article, what they're trying to do with in Yemen is to sort of block trade through the, I don't know where this is, Bab El Mandab Strait, to target Saudi Arabia linked vessels there, trying to disrupt world trade going on. So they just really want to, what do they think they can get out of disrupting global trade at this scale? You know, the Strait of Hormuz, this other strait, and are they expecting that the U.S. would just back down if they do a stranglehold on the rest of the world like that?
1: So basically, they have learned in practice over the last couple of months, last 3 months, that Strait of Hormuz can be a good instrument for them to negotiate with and to threaten and keep the world hostage. And as you suggested, now they have their eyes on Bab El Mandab, which is another strategic strait that that Iran can possibly, through Houthis in Yemen and their other proxies, they can control. I want to stick my neck out and say something else. Sometimes it appears to me that all three sides, the Iranian regime, the United States, and Israel, are willing to tolerate a state of pseudo-war, pseudo-peace, and periodic military strikes and temporary ceasefires and renewed threats. And each side may see a short-term internal political benefit in this, but doing so, I certainly hope that the United States take this as a strategic threat and not something that can continue, because not only Iranian people can suffer because of that, but the security of the region and the economic well-being of the world depends on stopping the Iranian regime.
0: Mm-hmm. Well, the American people don't really want to see a perpetual state of pseudo-war, because that means our soldiers are in danger, and we just lost four service members over the weekend. And, you know, that's been getting a lot of play. That's, you know, forget about the morality of the situation, forget about the lives. That's just not going to play politically very well either. That's something that the Democrats are going to be hounding the Republicans over. So, like, there's not really any advantage to a state of pseudo-war in that regard. So eventually it would have to end, if not just to satisfy the public pressure that might be coming up because we have an election this year.
1: I fully agree with you. I think that this situation with Iran should not be sustained, is not acceptable, and Iran should be stopped. They cannot be trusted in negotiations. This is, although it's probably more exaggerated right now, but this is the style that they have had in negotiations for the last four decades. And they have brought serious harm to various American administrations, and I certainly hope that we break this cycle of appeasement and war, a pseudo-war, and then appeasement again. The Iranian regime must go. There has to be a regime change in Iran. No other options. No other good options.
0: Well, Dr. Kazem Kazerounian, I appreciate you joining us on the Al Nathan Show to talk about this. About 20 seconds left. Where can listeners find more of your work?
1: Thank you for having me on the show. Again, there is an alternative. The alternative is a third option, neither appeasement nor peace.
0: Okay.
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9: Steven.
10: Who said that?
9: Me, down here.
10: What are you, a yellow booger?
9: I'm a banana slug, Steven.
10: Well, what are you doing in my room?
9: I'm your sense of adventure. Don't you remember me? Don't you know that we miss you?
10: Miss me? Who misses me?
9: You know, all your friends in the forest. The trees, the pond, that little fort that you made out of branches. We all miss you.
10: Mom took me to the forest last year.
9: I'm a slug, Steven. It took me a long time to get here.
10: Oh, I guess that makes sense.
9: This forest is not that far away. 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

0: Welcome back to the Al Nathan Show by Silker Joe Show co-host Joe with you all today. So, opening segment, I went over how the Democrat Party is beholden to the Chinese, the Cubans. We have all this stuff, and Antifa. They're also getting material support. Well, not material, financial support from Cuba. You know, if those right-wing terrorists that Democrats claim there's like 1,000 terrorist acts each week, I've played the clip before plenty of times. I don't have it in the hopper right now, but I've played it many times. You know, the clip where it's taped a couple of days by Caitlin Bennett. She goes around, does man-on-the-street interviews. She's taping all these Democrats like a couple of days after a massive terror attack left one person dead, an Islamic terror attack, and these Democrats are saying, well, we're safer around Islamic terrorists than we are around Trump supporters, including lesbians, who are absolutely not safe under any kind of radical Islamic regime. But then one of them says that, well, Trump supporters are worse because they commit like 1,000 terror attacks every week. So, yes, those... if the Democrats found out that Russia was behind those 1,000 terrorist attacks by MAGA supporters every week, I'm pretty sure Democrats would be foaming at the mouth for war. Trump would be impeached instantly. Bipartisan agreement. But, oh, wait, we find out that actually Cuba is backing terrorism in the United States. Well, we don't care. We filleted Fidel when he passed away, so we just love Cuba. It's the greatest place on earth, next to Venezuela, before Maduro was taken out, and that's why we need to accept all these Venezuelan refugees, because Venezuela was so great. It's leftist logic right there. But also following up on an earlier previous segments, while we're on that topic, I do have to point out that for those of you listening to the last segment where I mentioned that I had geographical ignorance of where the Bab el-Mandab Strait was, that Iran is now making a play for blocking by sending troops into Yemen. Well, that's actually at the entrance to the Red Sea. So that it's on the other side of the Saudi Arabian Peninsula compared to the Persian Gulf. So it's like the Red Sea counterpart to the Strait of Hormuz, which is into the Persian Gulf. But anyway, so yeah. That's where that is for reference. And I would think blocking off trade through the Suez Canal might be very significant as well, given how, you know, the Persian Gulf, that's mostly just oil that we're seeing coming through there that's being blocked off. But Strait of Hormuz, the Strait of Bab el-Mandeb, that's a little different. That's a lot more trade that's coming through there to get through the Suez Canal. And anyway, so... the topic that I need to pivot to now is this other one I have here. New H-2A reform bill will lead to either a permanent surplus or mass amnesty in new Democrat voters while wrecking many local economies. Is this why it enjoys bipartisan support? Now, these are scurrilous accusations. What am I talking about? Especially coming from someone like me, who's had guests on the show before saying, well, we need H-2A reform. And what even is an H-2A, for those of you new to the show who I have to recite the mantra for every time, at the opening of every hour? So an H-2A is a special type of visa used for mostly just seasonal farm workers. And the reason we need it is because it really doesn't make sense to have Americans do the job unless these Americans are migrant farm workers themselves. And I don't think there are that many Americans out there who want to every couple of months uproot, move to another community, every couple of months uproot from that, move back. You know, maybe that's something for the college kids who have their gap year and want to travel. Maybe they can put them to work on the farms like that. But Americans who want to have a family, stay in a certain community the whole time, be with their families as they do so, it's not really appealing work in that amount, because by its nature, every couple of months you're moving somewhere else. And who knows, you might not even back to the same community the next year to farm the same crop when it comes into season. You might be somewhere else. So that's why there was such appeal for having H-2A visas for certain labors and labor stuff like that. And also, just, you know, even if you work only a quarter of the year or 2 months that this particular crop is in season, well, that means 10 months out of the year you're unemployed. That communities cannot support that kind of thing. So that's why H-2A visas are coming handy for that, because, you know, you just bring people in for a month or two, send them home. And they make more money. They actually make enough money compared to what they make in Mexico that when they come in for 2 months, you know, that's like 10 months of wages for them. You know, Mexico does not pay very well. So that's where the H-2A visa comes in. It's that gap where Americans who might want to stay rooted, who might want to develop community ties, you know, they're not going to necessarily be doing this work where every month, every 2 months, they're moving somewhere else and just making a big circle around the area like actually my own ancestors had done. I say ancestors, like my great-grandparents and my grandfather when he was little, where people who migrated from Alabama to Florida for this particular reason. But then eventually, even they settled. So when they settled, what happens? You gotta find someone else to come and seasonally get your vegetables if you're still in Alabama, right? So again, that's where the H-2A stuff comes in. This reform, though, that has like 50 House Republicans signed on to it and has a bunch of Democrat support, so obviously it has enough to pass the House. It would turn illegal immigrants into, it would count them as part of the H-2A program. It would say, you illegal immigrants are now year-round workers permanently allowed to stay in the country. But again, H-2A, you're just in here for a month or two, then you're gone. That's what it's for. And it's the farmers have to go through the process of doing the applications, really. It's not up to the individuals. The farmers play a role in it, too. So, like, this would seem to upend that entire process and just use the need for H-2A reform as an excuse for a mass amnesty that would, I guess maybe it's because the Dignidad Act failed, where a couple of Republicans and all the Democrats want to legalize 15 million illegal immigrants in this country and make them impossible to deport even if they commit crimes, which is what the Dignidad Act would do. So now let's just give them all H-2A visas instead. Oh, they're here legally. They're workers, even though they're sucking on welfare, hadn't seen a farm in their lives, except when they took a piss in one on the way into the country and caused an E. coli outbreak. Yeah, those same people, well, they actually are farm workers, as it turns out. You know, quite a farm you have in the heart of New York City, quite a farm you have in New Jersey, where they just found 6,600 illegal immigrants registered to vote because of an oopsie-doopsie in the software. Amazing how those only register voters that Democrats would want and never voters Republicans might want. How they never cut out voters who are Democrats. They always register voters who are Democrats. Amazing how those software errors work. But anyway, another theory, and Breitbart had these ideas. I can't necessarily say these are my own, this H-2A program would create year-round workers permanently. And also this other idea that since these H-2A workers, all these illegal immigrants, oh, now they're farm workers, now they're employed in the U.S., they have certain rights, don't they? We want to give them rights. They're our neighbors now. They're here illegally. You're racist. Now that they're here legally, you're racist if you don't want them voting in our elections and all that sort of thing. So we just need a mass amnesty for them all because H-2A isn't good enough. These people aren't leave for seasonal work. They're here permanently. And all this is baked into it. All this is known in advance. The Democrats and Republicans pushing for this particular brand of H-2A reform, they know that the illegals they want to extend it to are here year-round. They're not here for seasonal work. Most of them probably not even here for work to begin with. They're just here to mooch off the welfare system. And they decided, you know what, we're going to call them H-2A workers. Seasonal. Oh, well, it turns out and then, of course, once it passed, they'll feign ignorance. Oh, it turns out that wasn't enough for them because they're not just seasonal. They're here year-round. We got to do something for them since they're illegal, but now they're here year-round. So, boom, now they get to vote. Not only that, but aside from legalizing 15 million new people to vote Democrat and vote and make sure Republicans never win elections again, such as the 50 traitors, haven't these idiots learned, by the way, these idiot Republicans who are siding with the Democrats on this, do they think their jobs are safe? They've seen what happens when all these immigrants register to vote. Moderate Democrats and even left-leaning Democrats get the boot. Democrats like Dan Goldman, who led the impeachment charge against President Trump, he got the boot. So he called for Trump to be, quote, eliminated, unquote, and he still got the boot for not being radical enough. And that's the kind of people that the Republicans want to legalize in this country, that kind of voter who are going to vote for the most radical candidate as long as they promise them all the taxpayer money. Yeah. These people are stupid and have already just failed an IQ test because they don't even have self-preservation. The most basic creature on the planet has self-preservation, but these Republicans clearly don't. Anyway, so in addition to all that, this would interfere with other things too, such as the modernization of farming. You know, now there are machines possibly that can take some of these jobs, and it would ruin the idea of development of such machines because it just wouldn't be profitable, because instead you have all these serfs that you're paying slave wages to, at least until they take full benefit of the citizenship you're going to give them. In which case, now we're stuck with no labor, we're stuck with a welfare class, and who the hell is going to want to come in and pick our crops now? The H-2A program would be closed down, and since it's already anyone who comes in as a citizen, why would anyone come in just to pick crops for a few days and leave when you can come in and get on our welfare and just live the life of luxury at the expense of starving Americans who are not given food stamps like the illegals will be and are at the moment? Anyway, folks, we got more Al Nathan Show coming up after this break, so stick with us.
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7: 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Exactly what I needed so I can forever not be sinking, failing to sink the landings at the tail end of segments, such as this one, where we are joined by Paul Dreesen, this last segment of the hour. And Paul Dreesen is a senior policy analyst for the Committee for a Constructive Tomorrow. His articles are posted regularly on townhall.com, whatsupwiththat.com, and many other news and opinion websites, and have been published in outlets such as Wall Street Journal, Washington Times, and Investors Business Daily. Paul Dreesen, always happy to talk with you. How are you today?
8: Nice to be back with you, Joseph.
7: All right, so for this segment, unfortunately you had been confirmed after the show had started, otherwise I would have been able to get this awesome clip that I just reuse over and over since 2016. It's from MSNBC Live with Kate Snow. NBC journalist Ron Allen is talking about Obama. He's been pushing for this Paris Climate Agreement for 7.5 years, and finally it will be part of his legacy. And then Ron Allen says that the timing of the agreement coinciding with the hurricane coming is fitting, since the agreement is designed to stop hurricanes and other severe weather. And now you have NPR, the same journalistic cabal that was telling us the Paris Climate Agreement would stop hurricanes. The NPR is now out there saying there's going to be Category 6 hurricanes. What's your take?
8: Well, they don't have a Category 6. Highest we've ever had is Category 5, and that gets pretty high winds, so I wouldn't worry too much about Category 6. It's just more of the fear-mongering that we see every time we have a hurricane. Just a couple of years ago, Washington Post was saying climate change is rapidly fueling super hurricanes, and none other than Don Lemon said he knows just intuitively that hurricanes are intensifying because he grew up in Florida. Well, you go back a little bit in history and you find the same thing happening over and over. Florida was just slammed by hurricanes, Category 5 and Category 3 hurricanes, over many periods in time. And just between 1944 and 1950, it got 5 Category 4 hurricanes and 2 Category 3s. So you see periods of really high intensity, multiple hurricanes every certain number of years, and then there's a drop tremendously. Like last year, we had no hurricanes make landfall in the entire United States. That almost never happens, but it happens periodically. And previous 6 years, we had, previous 8 years, it was 6 Category 3 to 5 hurricanes. But if you go to 2005 to 2016, Florida didn't have any hurricanes.

0: So you see these things all the way back to 1850 when NOAA and other people were tracking these hurricanes hitting the United States. And you can actually go on the NOAA website and find landfalling U.S. hurricanes going all the way back to 1850, every single hurricane and tropical storm that made landfall. And I dare anybody to find a pattern that lasts more than a few years.
1: Yeah, it's just really fear-mongering to push their climate agenda, and they're relying on the short memory and perception of the public that, we had a bad hurricane this year, therefore I'm going to forget that last year and the year before maybe we didn't have any at all, and I'm certainly going to forget that we've had any in the past that were this bad, and then maybe you end up with two in the same year. Well, I'm going to forget all the years where we had none, and I'm going to assume that this is the new normal because I'm told to.
0: Well, that's exactly right. And whether it's high winds or people dying, the nice thing about the people dying statistic is that it's way, way down from what it was 100 years ago. Newfoundland had a hurricane in 1775, I think it was, and they lost 4,000 people. Newfoundland, Canada, way the heck up north. Galveston had that horrendous hurricane back in the 1920s, and these days, thanks to modern technologies and cars driven by fossil fuels, people are able to get away from hurricanes. But if you don't have the winds and the deaths, they focus on the rainfall, and they look at Houston with Harvey and Irma just a few years ago, and they say, look at all the rain we had. Well, that happened many, many times in the past, but they also forget that Houston is basically at sea level. It's paved over with all kinds of car, with roads and highways and airports, neighborhoods. There's no place for the water to go. It was built on swamplands, but it's been subsiding over the last number of decades as people build homes and high-rises in the whole Houston area and pull water out of the ground for drinking. So there are so many factors involved with flooding and dangerous winds and so forth. You can't separate them and say, oh, it's because of climate change due to fossil fuel use. And thank God, again, that we have fossil fuels, because otherwise we wouldn't have the technologies, the far better constructed homes, or the ways to get away from these hurricanes and other storms in your cars.
1: And we also wouldn't have some of the early notification systems, like, you know, when they fly an airplane out to take a look at the hurricane. And another thing, too, that I've noticed is that, you mentioned the mass deaths from hurricanes in the past. We also got to consider that there are now more populations in the path of hurricanes, yet we don't see a consummate rise in how many fatalities there are from those hurricanes.
0: Absolutely. That is such a good point. And it's not just the death tolls. It's the property damage. Well, you build more and more of these multi-million dollar homes and businesses and so forth right along our coastlines, and you're going to have more property damage than you did 100 or 150 years ago when there was virtually nothing there and when so many of the homes were far cheaper than they are today. So they can play all these games depending on what number they want to trot out and what they do to ignore past history or current situations.
1: Yeah, and ironically, what would their solutions be for this? Green energy, some climate agreements like the Paris one, which they say would wipe out hurricanes in general, apparently, according to NBC. But I don't think those energy-providing methods that are so green would be resistant to future hurricanes, especially when they're warning about superstorms in the future because of what's going on now.
0: Yeah, and can you imagine trying to get away from a hurricane in your electric car when the flooding is coming in and all the wind turbines have been shut down because of high winds? They can't operate in those high winds, and there's no solar power because the clouds are stopping the solar from providing anything. So you're all going to be stuck there.
1: And then we will see the rise in death, which they would naturally attribute to climate change from the fossil fuel usage, and say, see, this justifies the electric cars that didn't save you. But Paul Dreesen, appreciate you joining us on the Al Nathan Show today. We've got 10 seconds left. Where can listeners find more of your work? Okay, well, that was Paul Dreesen, Senior Policy Analyst for the Committee for a Constructive Tomorrow. 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
6: 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Folks, we want the Republicans out of our bedrooms, the Democrats out of our wallets, and both out of our First and Second Amendment rights. The Alan Nathan Show comes to you these days courtesy of the Main Street Radio Network. 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Don't forget to check out the app for Android users, newly updated June 30th. I'll keep this announcement going until it's been a month since the update. 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And they also are distributing the show in general. So big thanks to them for that as well. We also have alannathan.com, where you can find out more about the Alan Nathan Show and find articles and op-eds and columns by the late Alan Nathan articulating his centrism and views on the world. alannathan.com. And finally, we are on social media. Facebook at Main Street Radio Network, X at Main Street Radio, and X at Alan Nathan. And on those social media outlets, you will find the pre-written topics of the day. I got mine right here in the late Alan Nathan's tradition. I will read them out to you. And you will notice this first one changed significantly over what I said in the first hour. Same Democrats who accused conservatives of treason over Democrat-manufactured lies about ties to Russia are silent when years-long ties between liberals and Cuban communists are discovered. Also, new H-2A reform bill will lead to either a permanent surf class or mass amnesty in new Democrat voters while wrecking many local economies. Is this why it enjoys bipartisan support? It gives a little something bad to everybody, I guess. So, let's see. I'm going to go with this H-2A reform bill thing for this topic in the first segment. Do things a little different than I did in the last hour, for those of you hour jumping. So, what am I talking about here? Well, we've talked about H-2A reform on this program before, at least going back to December when, courtesy of Americans for Prosperity, I was able to venture out to Yuma, Arizona, take a gander at the border wall, and talk to a local farmer and local politicians about mass immigration, illegal immigration, the dangers of that, but also the need for H-2A reform, because the system we have is what last looked at in the 1980s, so you know it's pretty outdated by this point. Well, 50 Republicans and, like, all the Democrats got together with, a majority now of the House, got together and discovered, well, you know what? We can use this need for H-2A reform as an excuse for mass amnesty, because the Dignidad Act, which would legalize 15 million illegals in the country and make them impossible to deport even if they are caught committing crimes, that same Dignidad Act is not making it through. So let's try mass amnesty another way. We'll just do H-2A visa. Now, what is an H-2A visa? It's for seasonal workers. You know, you come in, you're here to pick the lettuce in November, or whenever the hell lettuce grows. I'm not a farmer, sorry. Apologies to my grandfather and my great-grandparents. I am not a farmer. I have no idea what the hell I'm talking about with this. But let's say they're here. I think lettuce is a summer thing. So let's say they're here in the summer to... Well, no, I saw varieties of lettuce growing in Yuma, Arizona in December. So let's say you just pop in for December to pick some plants in Yuma, Arizona. You need an H-2A visa to do that, but you're only there for a few weeks, like 5 weeks, and then you're back home. And 5 weeks of American pay is worth 50 weeks of Mexico pay for the same thing. That is not hyperbolic. That is how exaggerated the difference between Mexican wages and American wages are. So, you know, coming in for a month to do this crop here, and then coming in for another month to do another crop there. So that's all this worker needs who lives along the Mexican-American border, and they are set. And it helps the local American communities in a way, too, because, well, you only need the worker for that one particular month. What do they do for the rest of the year? You know, if all you do is pick lettuce, then you're gone after that. Where are you going off to? Are you going to chase crops because, you know, maybe not all the crops in this area need to be picked at the same time? Maybe they can't be staggered throughout the year, so there's no real continuous job for a certified crop picker. So you got to go where the money is. You got to follow where the crops are blooming at that particular time of year, when it's time to harvest. So, you know, you might spend a month in Yuma. You might spend a month in California. You might spend another month in Texas. How are you going to start a family if you're doing that? So that's where the H-2A visas come in to fill the gap. Instead of Americans being migratory farmers, like my aforementioned great-grandfather and great-grandparents were back during the Great Depression, instead of doing that sort of thing, you're now just, okay, we'll just bring in H-2A workers to do it. And I guess there's a dearth of Americans who want to be migratory farmers these days, that rather prefer to settle down, have families, get to know a community a bit. So that's where this fills the gap, right? But the key thing here, it's for seasonal workers. It's for jobs that only exist for a month or two out of the year. That's it. But what does this H-2A reform do? It extends it to illegal immigrants to say that they are here as year-round workers. Year-round workers doing what? What the hell is an illegal immigrant in New York City doing for farming year-round that would require an H-2A visa? But that's what we would be expected to stomach if this reform were to pass. Crap like that. So, you know, Breitbart, I'm not going to say that all of this is originally my idea that I read the bill or anything. I'm going by what Breitbart was saying about it, where it would allow these, it would just register illegals as permanent year-round workers allowed to stay in the country forever. And, well, what's going to happen with that? First of all, you have local economies that, you know, can't handle the sudden impact of all these people who now exist here forever as legal citizens, especially if they end up getting moved somewhere else. But second of all, it doesn't incentivize people to come in and use what the H-2A visa is for. Instead, they just come in, oh, I got it. Now I'm going to apply for welfare because I'm going to be here year-round living in Portland, Oregon, or wherever, that doesn't have any farms for miles around, and there's no work. So now I'm just going to suck on the welfare. And Democrats will see all these permanent residents taking up welfare under the name of H-2A visa and say, well, you know what? We need to, they're living here now permanently. We need to make them citizens. We need a mass amnesty for them to become citizens. They need to be voting. These are their communities now. They need to be voting so they can get, I guess, more welfare and stuff like this. And these Republicans, I don't understand what they think they'll get out of this. These Republicans who are supporting, I guess they have, you know, big business supporting them, all these big businesses that want permanent slave wages to be paid out, the big businesses who are A-okay with illegal immigration because it means that they can suppress wages. We saw what that meant under the Biden administration, where we had unlimited illegal immigration, unlimited legal immigration, except for people who tried to do it, you know, who were not from India or wherever, people who tried to get in legitimately who might be tied up in the courts, some people I know, because neither Obama nor Biden administrations, they were all for illegal immigrants, but were giving the shaft to legal immigrants who weren't coming in from India or wherever, I guess. So without a big business lobbyist rushing in your paperwork, and without being an illegal immigrant, you just get lost in the system. Good luck to you, according to the Democrats. But anyway, these Republicans, though, they're getting bribed by the big businesses, too, and whatever businesses, small, big, and large, whatever, who are profiting off of having illegal immigrant labor. And as we saw in the Biden administration, like I said, wages got suppressed. We saw no wage growth. We saw no net growth of jobs for American citizens either, but we did see 7 million jobs for immigrants of all flavors, and no wage growth. Wages stagnated under Biden for that. Suddenly, Trump stops that. Suddenly, we have job growth for Americans, and we have wage growth for Americans when we have a crackdown on this on these immigration schemes. Amazing how that works out. It's almost as if a prophet named Barack Obama warned about the same damn thing in his book, Audacity of Hope, which he won a Grammy for narrating back in 2006, where he said, that large influxes of illegal immigrants will suppress wages. Well, lo and behold, they do exactly that. But these companies are paying off these Republicans to support the low wages. That's what they get out of it. But what will the Republicans get out of it in the long run? We've seen with the Democratic Socialists, who I've mentioned in the other topic as being some of the ones who are taking money from Cuba, they will pretty easily overthrow a candidate in whatever district they are in. Whatever extremist candidate they want to get in, they will. So what do these Republicans get? Do they think they have job security when you have the DSA gunning for them? Do they think by allying with the Democrats and creating a permanent majority in Congress of Democrats, radical socialist Democrats, the ones who want to abolish the Senate, the ones who want to abolish the presidency, the ones who want to expand the Supreme Court and pack it or outright abolish it, do these Republicans think that same group is going to show them any kind of mercy or consideration? They're stupid. And also, there's a whole question about how having a permanent slave class would not lead to the modernization of farms or other industries, but that's a conversation we have no more time for because we have more Al Nathan Show coming up after this break that we need to pause for.
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6: Welcome back to the Al Nathan Show by Silk Road Joe Show, co-host Joe with y'all today, and joined for this segment by Steve Gorham, old friend of the show. He is an executive director, and he's the executive director of the Climate Science Coalition of America, and author of four books on energy, climate change, and sustainable development, with over 100,000 copies in print. His latest book is Green Breakdown, The Coming Renewable Energy Failure. Steve Gorham, appreciate you being on the show. How are you today?
14: Hey, Joe. I'm doing great. Great to join you again.
6: Yep, glad to have you. So, New York State... Their governor, Kathy Hochul, just signed an executive order to ban large data centers, just for a year, though, I guess, just so they can get their heads around the data centers. Meanwhile, in Virginia, you know, the Democrats in the state have been fighting each other tooth and nail over the data centers, and it seems to be an issue that, strangely, is not, like, partisan in the sense, in the traditional sense. You have some Republicans siding with Democrats, some Democrats siding with Republicans, crossing the aisle, and each taking up different positions on this matter. But one of the things driving the Democrats is the perceived climate impact. What's your take on this?
14: Yeah, it's interesting. So this is the first statewide ban that New York has put into place. But it's kind of funny. New York hasn't been building any data centers. In the last 2 years, they've only built six data centers. They're one of the green energy states that's really not building these. And Virginia is the leading state in the country in data centers. They have about 500 of them built. Texas has built over 200 data centers in the last 2 years. So, yeah, New York's passed a ban, but there's a whole lot of other states that are building a lot more data centers as part of this artificial intelligence revolution.
6: Yeah, New York, like I said, the ban was only for a year, so
14: yep.
6: I don't know what exactly their plan is on that, but I know that their grid certainly doesn't seem to be up to the task of probably even one data center, let alone 500. I mean, we just saw what happened a couple of weeks ago in New York City, where they just simply didn't have enough electricity to supply
14: yep.
6: the current demand in New York City. 10,000 customers had their power cut because there wasn't enough to supply. Meanwhile, Taylor Swift was able to hold a posh wedding that was most definitely electrified for that. So City Hall was keeping their temperature thermostats at like 55 or whatever, while the mayor instructed everyone else to keep it at 78. So I don't see a data center working well with that. And one of the reasons that they were in such a condition in the first place is because of all the green energy demands that they've been artificially putting on themselves.
14: Yeah, for more than two decades, we've had the grid operators around the country shutting down power plants, coal plants and gas plants and nuclear plants. And now they find out they don't have enough power to power all these data centers. So it is a big issue, not only in New York, but what local communities should be doing is getting the plans and making sure that the people building the data centers are open about what they're going to put in. And then if it's a big data center, they got to build their own power plant and put it in so that it doesn't raise electricity rates for local people. And also they need to know about water. And there are ways to conserve water in building a data center. And so those are the important things. But just the bans are not a good idea, like the governor has done in New York. That's just going to leave New York behind in the AI opportunities.
6: Right. And if the whole country has a moratorium on data centers, then It's not like China's going to stop. And we already have a problem with China undercutting American AI models by providing cheaper options, which just means that we have all of our info exposed to China. And, you know, with the documents that Trump revealed last Thursday about China and what they have done with, you know, gathering all our data from our election systems with that over 220 million voters, are we going to trust those same people with our AI?
14: Well, these data centers are going to go somewhere else. Texas is building 140 gas-fired power plants right now, new ones. And these things, a lot of them are going to be running data centers. So we have these going in around the country. And if New York puts a ban on, they've only built six in the last 2 years, they're just not going to get any data centers. But it's important local communities know the facts about the power and the water for the data center going in.
6: Right, and there's been, on the other end, there's been corruption in the sense that some communities, you know, they'll just okay a data center carte blanche because the data center may have helped grease the wheels of the local politicians, and then the citizens are caught flat-footed.
14: Well, there's big advantages for local communities. I mean, some of these medium-sized data centers can pay $2 billion in taxes over their lifetime, and so there's a lot of opportunity. They employ people. But they got to get past the non-disclosure agreements. They got to force data centers to be open and figure out how they're going to handle the water and power.
6: Mm-hmm. Yeah, and also there's an issue of noise, too. So yeah, I've seen videos about it where it just sounds like, you know, low-running traffic. Like, I remember I lived, less than 100 yards away from an interstate for a year, and I could hear the traffic in the room, in my bedroom, and that sounded a lot like what the data center videos I've seen of the noise in local communities has been.
14: Well, again, that's another issue. It depends what they're using for their power plants. Elon Musk, when he put one in Tennessee and near Mississippi, got temporary gas turbines that were used for disasters, brought them in, and they sounded like jet engines. That was really bad. But I think, a noise is another thing the local communities need to know about. But I think there's a way to build these things. And they also should be built in industrial zones, not next to homes, just like you don't want to build a warehouse next to a home.
6: Yeah, so there'd be then a much better reputation for data centers because they can be done properly. And just the backlash seems to be when they are done improperly, and that's smearing the reputation of the data centers in general.
14: A lot, and it's getting a lot of headlines. So we need better working between data center constructors and the local and state.
6: Mm-hmm. Now, as far as energy production goes to supply the data centers, I mean, you have a lot of states like New York, for example, like we've said, have gone green. They can't support the data center load. So, I mean, does that mean they're out of the running for a data center as things stand? Or is it going to be like California where they just put it in there because we need the money and we'll do rolling blackouts?
14: Well, a lot of states are being left behind. As I mentioned, New York's only built six in the last 2 years. That compares to Indiana, where they built 84 new data centers. Massachusetts has built zero new ones. That's another green energy state. Colorado's only built one data center in 2 years. California's only added about 5% to their total of data centers. But we have places like Iowa, where Iowa's built 75 data centers. Arizona's built about 60. So in a lot of the areas where they're allowing natural gas power, they're building these data centers, and the green energy states are being left out.
6: Hmm. Yeah, it's something that they really shouldn't be missing out on, because now they're beholden to the red states for their data center usage and needs, and they're depriving their local populations of economic opportunities by making it virtually impossible to build a data center in the first place.
14: Yeah.
6: And certainly they're depriving themselves of the tax revenue.
14: Well, Illinois has built quite a few data centers, but they also have laws that say you can't operate your gas plant or your coal plant after 2030 or up to 2045. We just had an Elwood electrical power plant in Illinois that is actually moving their gas-fired power plant to Texas. They're literally loading it on top of flatbed trucks and moving it down to Texas because they have to close it in a few years. So, yeah, these green energy policies can cause data centers to go elsewhere.
6: Yeah, and what happens then? I mean, are you just left with a big empty building covering up space that's going to rot and pollute the environment, or do they pack the building up and take it with them and leave a forest?
14: Well, yeah, they think they can do it with solar and wind, but that doesn't work too well, really.
6: All right, well, Steve Gorman, appreciate you being on the show to talk about this. Where can listeners find out more of your work?
14: Yeah, I go to my website, Steve Gorham, GOREHAM.com, and I'll send them signed copies of my latest book, Green Breakdown, or other books. Amazon as well, and their ebooks available as well.
6: All right. Well, thank you for being on the show to talk about all this. And listeners, appreciate you all tuning in. We have more Al and Nathan Show after this break.
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0: Welcome back to the Alan Nathan Show by Silker Joe Show co-host Joe with you all today. Always a blast to be in with you all. So let's get to this first topic that I have, this one that I rephrased just for this hour of the program. Same Democrats who accuse conservatives of treason over Democrat-manufactured lies about ties to Russia are silent when years-long ties between liberals and Cuban communists are discovered. You know what? Just to set the mood, let's have a clip here of Congressman Jim Jordan talking about one of the things that they did to set up a fake idea of collusion with Russia that Democrats did. If we have clip number six, asking our producer, clip number six.
1: All started in 2016 when they spied on his campaign. The Clinton campaign hired the law firm Perkins Coie, who hired the public relations firm Fusion GPS, who hired a foreigner, Christopher Steele, to put together the fake dossier. Bunch of garbage in that document, but that was used by Jim Comey's FBI. And we all know Jim Comey. He was the guy who just last year was strolling along the beach when the good Lord had the waves wash up on shore, seashells in the formation of 8647. That guy took that dossier to the FISA court, lied to the court, and then spied on the other party's campaign. This, of course, led to the Mueller investigation, 2.5 years, 19 lawyers, 40 agents, $30 million. To find nothing, no conspiracy, no coordination whatsoever.
0: Interesting setup there that Democrats did. I guess it's no wonder that they're on the side of Cuba because, well, you know, Democrats set that up. They knew there was no thing, no there. They just wanted to go to rush war with Russia for a hoax. It's not even the first time, really. Remember when Russia invaded Ukraine? How right before that, Democrats were bragging to, well, actually it was after that, but after that, Democrats were bragging to ABC News right before Russia invaded Ukraine that they had created this environment to convince people that Russia was going to do that when they had no intelligence that Russia actually was going to do that. They just wanted people to hate on Russia for a bit. And then Russia accidentally or coincidentally invaded, and it caught the U.S. intelligence community flat-footed. All the leftists in the U.S. intel community caught them flat-footed because they didn't actually think Russia was going to do it. They were only lying about it. And then suddenly Russia does it. And then they go and have the audacity to brag about how they pulled the wool over the eyes of the American people when at the same time they had no clue what was actually going on. They were behaving as a clueless propaganda organization rather than an intelligence agency. So I guess with intel agents like that, it's no wonder that for decades we've missed the influence that Cuban communists have had over our country and how they've had all these ties with all these left-wing groups, like the lawyers who constantly bail out Antifa, for example. They are some of the ones out there who the Democrats are funding, or who the Cubans are funding, I should say. Well, both are funding them, I guess. But yeah, this is group that sponsors terrorism around the world. They're sponsoring domestic terrorism. If instead of the Southern Poverty Law Center funding the Charlottesville riot, if it was Russia funding it, you know the Democrats would be demanding more. Well, here you have Cuba funding riots across the country. Democrats think Cuba is their friend. Does anyone remember, what, 10 years ago when Fidel Castro passed away, how Democrats had nothing but positive reviews for this man who executed thousands of civilians, this man who executed the people who helped him get into power, and Democrats were in love with him? A Democrat journalist bragged about sleeping with him. No one, this absolute monster. And Democrats loved him because they loved Cuba. And it's the same thing we see with Venezuela, you know, this utopia that people are fleeing from, that we're told we need to accept all these refugees from. But, oh, it's a utopia because it's ran by socialist strongman Maduro. Therefore, that automatically means it's a great country because in name they have the same form of government that we believe in. Just like China. So, you know, when we catch China interfering with our elections, Democrats don't care. When we catch Cuba interfering with our country and funding terrorism in this country, Democrats don't care because it all helps them. But then, oh boy, Democrats fake allegations about Russia interfering in our elections and demand that we go to war with Russia and demand that we charge President Trump with treason and impeach him and all these bad things because somehow he's colluding with Russia and that's a bad thing when colluding with China and colluding with Cuba are good things. And the great irony about that is Russia and Cuba, Russia, and China, they're friends. They're allies. So colluding with China and colluding with Cuba isn't really that far beyond colluding with Russia when you get right down to it. Yet somehow Democrats, for them, Russia's the boogeyman, even though if the Democrats would check the origins of their paychecks and see all the way to China where it is and check on China a little bit, they might find that China has a lot in common with Russia and is quite allied with Russia. In fact, much bigger friends with Russia than what they accuse Trump of being. So these same Democrats are basically paid agents of Russia in a way, if you think about it. So those same ones out there just singling out Russia have no real room to talk, is my point here. And now we have this thing that Cuban intelligence has been infiltrating the government, infiltrating our left-wing organizations, spreading communism in the U.S. And it's just a big mess that Democrats refuse to do anything about because it's their party. And certainly with all the support that the Cuban government has been giving to the Democratic Socialists of America, who are taking over the Democrat Party, there's not really going to be any Democrat left who isn't directly on the payroll of Cuba, it seems, given how Cuba has directly funded the DSA. Although Cuba probably has directly funded the DNC as well. It's just some Democrats out there, like John Fetterman, can pretend to be detached from all this, or actually are detached from all this, like, again, John Fetterman. He seems like a solid guy, one of the most trustworthy Democrats. I would trust my kids with him, but I don't have kids, though, so that's not saying much. But the rest of the Democrat Party, it seems that they're torn between trying to prop up a dying establishment and being taken out by these Democrat socialists and therefore trying to get into their good graces before they themselves become a target, which still doesn't matter because they still will be a target. One of Mamdani's supporters was a well-respected U.S. congressman, like the leader of the Hispanic caucus or whatever, and Mamdani supported his primary challenger in exchange for this congressman's support for Mamdani. Stabbed him right in the back. Did not care. And the only qualification that this Hispanic congressman's opponent had, the only qualification she had was that she hated Israel. That seems to be the only thing that she had as a qualification for being a congressman. So Democrat socialists are very much one issue voters. If you gotta hate Israel enough, we can forgive most things, but you gotta hate the Jews. And look at others that paid for it. Dan Goldman, congressman who led the impeachment effort against Trump, congressman who called for Trump on national television, said Trump needed to be eliminated. And 8 months later, someone tried to assassinate Trump. This same radical congressman was not radical enough because he wasn't radical enough on Israel. And so he got primaried. The Democrat socialists kicked him out because he wasn't radical enough on Israel. And these Democrat socialists have a lot of power. You can see that. So which means Cuba has a lot of power over American politics. So what's going to be done with this thing that has been announced by the State Department about the Cuba's infiltration of us, how they're funding all these protesting and rioting groups, how they're funding all these politicians, how they're funding all these left-wing nonprofits and anti-ICE organizations, how they've been funding groups like the Weather Underground, Black Panthers, Black Liberation Army. I told you this goes back decades. What's going to be done about this? Democrats aren't going to do anything about it because they have common cause with Cuba. They love Cuba. It's their favorite, one of their favorite places. Even when the party was less radical than it is now, like I said, 10 years ago, they're praising a mass murdering dictator who died. They're praising him, saying he's the greatest person on earth and the earth is worse off without him, is what the Democrat Party was saying. That seemed to be their official position 10 years ago. So people even more radical and loyal to Cuba are taking over, courtesy of this long-term Cuban effort. You don't think that there's going to be any accountability because half the country seems to be in bed with Cuba anyway, at least happily electing leaders who are. So what is next? What do we do with this information? It's pretty much going to be up to President Trump to do something. I mean, maybe we can arrest some people as traitors for real now that we can financially tie them to Cuba. But other than that, I'm not really sure what else we're going to end up seeing. This is just going to be, oh, well, you see the ties. We've done daylight. Congressman Jim Jordan, who I played the clip of at the beginning, when he was confronted one time about why, you know, he's exposed all this stuff, but there's been inaction, he said the very act of exposing it all was all that we really needed to do. We were shedding daylight on it. That's what's important. And it doesn't matter that there's not been accountability because we're shedding daylight on it. What good is daylight without accountability? Okay, now you've taken the blindfold off and we know how badly you're messing with us, but that's it. We still are powerless, if anything. It makes us feel even more powerless as the electorate, who are not able to hold anyone accountable, for not even for treason, which, as Democrats defined treason, everything they've done with China, everything they've done with Cuba, definitely qualifies by the Democrat definition of treason as they applied to what they alleged to be Russia collusion, which didn't exist. But no one's going to hold them to account, not even by their own standards, let alone the letter of the law, which shows there's definite stuff going on here. But anyway, we've got more Alan Nathan Show after this break, so stick with us.
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3: Welcome back to the Al Nathan Show. Everybody, Silker Joe Show co-host Joe with y'all. Thank you for sticking with us through this hour of the program. And we're wrapping up now with Jacob Tomasulu. He is a policy analyst at the Combative Enterprise Institute. Jacob Tomasulu, appreciate you being on the show. How are you today?
4: Hey, I'm doing great. Thanks for having me on.
3: Yep, glad to have you. So you have a piece out over at CEI.org. It's titled, A New Endangered Species Act Final Rule Removes Improper Interpretation of Harm. And you got the word harm in quotes. And this really digs down into the weeds of just how, you know, in our complex libraries of many laws and regulations that we're each probably violating to the degree of 3 or 4 felonies per day, how one word can be interpreted in many ways and how one word can have its meaning stretched so much, which you can imagine might be a problem, especially with all the other laws in the book. So what's going on with this particular case?
4: Yeah, well, exactly. So when a species is as being an endangered species, that decision triggers several regulations, and the point of those regulations is to try to recover the species so that it's no longer endangered, right? This is really the essence of the Endangered Species Act. And one of probably the most significant of those regulations has to do with taking a species, right? And taking is an important part. And on July 14th, just 2 weeks ago, about the administration finalized some new rules that really affect, make some important reforms, some important changes to what it means to take a species. And that's what I'm hoping to talk to you about today.
3: All right. Yeah. So what exactly do they mean by taking a species? Like, you can't kidnap it. I mean, when I hear the word take, I think you just mean, you know, oh, look, I see a cute wolf in the wild. I'm just going to bundle the guy off and take him home. I mean, is that what they mean by take, or is there a bit more to it?
4: Well, you know, I think that's how most reasonable people would interpret the word also, but there is a little bit more to it. So the statute, the Endangered Species Act, it has a definition for this word take, and basically what it says is that you cannot shoot a species, you cannot hunt it, you can't kill it, trap it, wound it, these sorts of things, right? But included in those words is also the word harm, and you mentioned the word harm at the beginning, that's in the title of my piece. And the July 14th final rule has to do with interpreting this word harm within the definition of take. Now, several decades ago, not long after the endangered species became law, that word harm was defined by the agencies to include habitat modifications that may indirectly have an effect on a species down the road. So, for example, if you were to cut down a tree that maybe an endangered owl would have used to build a nest at some point in the future, then by cutting down that tree, you are taking that species on the same footing as shooting it or hunting it or trapping it or something like that. And on July 14th, the Trump administration rescinded that definition of habitat modification that will have an indirect effect on species. And well, in my blog, I'm applauding that decision.
3: Yeah, it seems like it was a pretty broad-based thing. It seems like the EPA waterways rule is what's reminding me of, how they defined a waterway so generously that, I used to joke, if I spat my backyard, the EPA could regulate it under the waterways rule. But this seems to be something similar, like, you know, maybe you want to put up a fence in your yard to keep the wolves out. Well, now you're interfering with their migratory patterns. Great, that means that you can't let your dog out because it might get mauled by wolves, and the EPA could come after you or something if you did that.
4: Yeah, well, I think you're right, and you know, I think if you if you care about recovering endangered species, then your instinct might be to say, oh yeah, well, this is a good thing, we want to, you know, protect the habitat. But I'm going to try to convince you that it's actually not a good thing. And this is something that is a little bit, I don't really talk about in my article too much, but

0: you know, say that you are a property owner and the government comes to your door and they say, you know, we've decided that your land is good habitat for Endangered Species X. And so now, under this harm definition, you cannot modify your land because then you'll be modifying habitat for the species. And so if you're a property owner and you hear it and you say, I can't put a fence up in my backyard because then I'm affecting the wolf somehow or whatever other species, you know, then what's your incentive? Your incentive is to preemptively, if you have some notion or some, you know, reason to believe that the government's going to come knocking on your door sometime soon, your incentive is to destroy any potential habitat that could serve, you know, a species one day. And destruction of potential habitat is not good for endangered species, but at the same time, you cannot blame that property owner for not wanting to be regulated and having the government tell them what they can and cannot do on their own land. So that's sort of one of the core issues here. Another one of the core issues, if I can, is that, you know, at the beginning, I was talking about the different words that Congress defined take to include hunting, shooting, trapping, with those other words. It meant for the word farm to be interpreted just the same as you would interpret hunt, shoot, trap, those sorts of things. The way I describe it is a direct affirmative act towards an animal or something like that. It did not mean for this word harm to be interpreted as, well, some action that may down the line and affect habitat, that may affect this species. That's not at all what they meant. And so I think this decision by the Trump administration to rescind that definition is not only going to make better incentives or fix some incentive issues, but it's also going to make implementation of the law more consistent with what Congress actually envisioned.
1: Mm-hmm. Yeah, now one bit of regulation down, a million more to go, though, because if they're willing to pick apart this thing over the word take the way it's been, and over the word harm in particular in this one rule, I mean, how many other rules are there like this where they have, you know, as Bill Clinton said, you know, it depends on what your definition of it is, how many of these people argue over the definition of is?
0: Yeah, seriously. I mean, you pointed out the how we regulate waters in the United States. Yeah, I mean, that's a, like you said, it's sort of a comparable issue where, you know, because of the way we interpret what a water of the United States is, the government has the authority to regulate puddles in your backyard if you want to build your own house or something, but you're doing it on a puddle that's considered a regulated water. You can't really do that. So, yeah, hopefully this will be the start of some more good news.
1: Mm-hmm. Well, Jacob Tomasolo, appreciate you being on the Al Nathan Show to talk about this. And again, listeners, you can find his piece over at cei.org/blog. They have their own blog there, which you can also reach from their homepage. And it's titled, A New Endangered Species Act Final Rule Removes Improper Interpretation of Harm. I want to thank him for being on the show and want to thank you all for tuning into this hour of the Al Nathan Show. Of course, our websites are mainstreetradionetwork.com and alannathan.com. 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
2: 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You'll be glad you did.
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0: Here is your host, the loudest conservative voice in America fighting the enemies of freedom, Mark Walters.
3: Let's do this. What's up, ladies and gentlemen? I am Mark Walters, filling your prescription for freedom. I hope that doesn't result in a copyright strike there because the mic was not muted. It usually is. Greg in Dallas, Texas, welcome in the CZ Studios with me, brother. We're in front of the Patriot Mobile mic today. How you doing?
4: Not too bad, and I think you'll be all right with that little bit of music. It shouldn't be too big of a deal.
3: Yeah, we'll see, because it got a strike before. If so, I'll just cut it out. It's no big deal. Guys, if you haven't subscribed to us over on YouTube yet, join the over 1,200 people, I think, just in the last few days that have subscribed to us over there. Growing like crazy. Yeah, and we do appreciate that very much. I'm going to warn you in advance, the air conditioner is staying on in the studio today, ladies and gentlemen.
4: Yeah, no doubt.
3: If you're south of the Mason-Dixon line, you understand why. If you're well, just stay where you are because we don't want you coming south of the Mason-Dixon line. And I don't mean anything personal by that, okay? I really don't, okay? But we like it down here just the way it is. You know what I'm saying?
4: It's hot. We don't need any more traffic on the roadways.
3: Yeah, and yeah, it's been a busy day. I just got back into the studio, what, maybe 30 minutes before the show kicked off today. Had a lot going on. And then I get this bizarre call from my daughter, who was off today. And she says, "Daddy, I just got a call from the New York Post looking for you." And I said, And my intention is to ask Lee the Gunwriter Williams, a bona fide journalist who I see in the wings there in the shadows. We'll bring him on in a second. As a true investigative journalist, I'm going to guess it's probably not hard. I don't know how they found my daughter's number. They had mine and went through my security and then reached out to her.
4: That was my thought as well, is how did they get to your daughter's phone versus yours?
3: Yeah, that's a little concerning or disconcerting, I might say. But here's the deal. Guys were being featured in a New York Post. I just did a lengthy interview with them, wrapped that up about 20 minutes before showtime. So you'll want to read that. Great reporter over there, New York Post, a conservative outlet, of course. But it was about my case and ChatGPT. I won't be the only person in there featured, but my case will probably take center stage because it was the first case of its kind. But it's going to be interesting to read. I gave a really good interview and some great questions with the reporter, so I'll keep you posted on that. And if you're watching on the show over the next few days, when it pops up, we'll put it up here and share it on screens for you. Greg, where can people watch? Because we're on all of our platforms back, including Rumble.
4: Oh, we're back on Rumble today. Okay, well, you want to watch the show are going to be YouTube and Rumble. 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
3: Yeah, Lee the Gunwriter Williams, welcome in, my brother.
5: Hey, brother, it's good to be here. It is hot as hell down here in Florida.
3: Yeah, it is. I was going to ask, it looks like you're wearing a camo. Tell me that's not some type of vest. Tell me that's just a shirt.
5: It's a shirt.
3: Okay, it looks like you're almost wearing a vest. And I thought to myself, I know how hot it is here. I know how hot it is there.
5: And well, we've had that damn storm. We've had that damn storm sitting off our west coast for 3 days. Every hour or so, it'll rain like hell, and then it'll clear up, then it'll rain, then it'll clear up, and it's so humid. It's like, go into your bathroom, close the door, start the shower, and wait about 10 minutes. It's that humid.
3: You know, my grandmother, God rest her soul, man, I miss her. She used to say, she'd ask me how the weather was. She was up in Ohio, and I'd say, it's hot. She goes, well, at least you get those cooling thunderstorms during the day. I said, Grandma, when was the last time you were in Florida in the middle of July and it poured rain? Now, you must have forgotten when you walk back outside, you're walking through a 6 to 8 foot wall of steam for the rest of the afternoon because it's so hot. And it just makes it even that much worse. So, Lee, I want to start with you today on Tate Adomiak because, I mean, obviously we know the story. Who he is and all of that. But let's take it from the point where, because I was blown away by this. I was just telling Greg this during the break, that he was, you know, he did that, what do they call that? That diesel therapy thing, right? When he left the federal penitentiary. But his hearing, which was scheduled for just a few weeks ago on June 25th, was canceled. He was never returned. I was shocked by this. He was never returned back to a federal penitentiary. and he's now in a county lockup. Now, in Virginia, I want to make this point, ladies and gentlemen. A lot of you might be thinking right now, kind of like the way my brain defaulted. Well, that's a good thing. I'd rather be in the, whatever county, you know, it may be, if you were in Virginia, Chesterfield County Jail. No, ladies and gentlemen, you don't. You'd rather be in the security of the federal penitentiary where there's some true security there. It seems like his life is on the line every time he's been in there. And I know Dave is probably listening, and I don't mean to scare you. I read your quotes in Lee's columns, and it seems like you're very well-versed, very concerned about your son, sir, and I completely understand, particularly now. What gives? Why was he never returned?
5: He's been there 35 days for no court hearing, and no one can tell me why. And you got to understand, this is it's the Western Tidewater Regional Jail. It's in Suffolk, Virginia, and it's a hellhole.
3: Yeah.
5: The very day he arrived, two guards took an inmate. They abused the hell out of him. They pepper sprayed him for no reason. They rammed his head into a metal door and then dragged him through the jail. Now his neck's broken, his hand's broken. They said he probably won't regain limb control. Okay, both guards were fired, thank God, charged with malicious wounding. They're looking at up to 20 years and $100,000 in fines.
3: Good.
5: That happened on the day he got there, and it is a rough place. There's none of the amenities that you get, amenities like it's a hotel, none of the amenities you get in a federal prison, no chance for education, screaming constantly. A dude got stabbed the other day there, I'm told by his dad. It is a bad place, and there's no reason for Tate to be there. He's a federal inmate. He's not a county prisoner, but nobody's moving him.
3: Well, and I want to point out, ladies and gentlemen, don't if you joined what Lee was saying maybe a little bit mid-sentence, we're not talking about that happening to Tate. We're talking about that happening to another inmate in the county lockup. And the county lockups can be a real mess. The traffic coming in and out of those places is the worst of the worst before sometimes they're even charged, okay, or whatever the case may be. There's some very bad people in there that have not yet gone through the system, so it can, and because of that revolving door, it can be pretty nasty in one of those jails. Now, why he's there, I don't know, but I'm going to ask this question. Is it possible that this could be some bizarre indication that they're not moving him back to federal penitentiary? And I know, I see you shaking your head. Is this an indication? Could it be an indication? You know where I'm going with this, that maybe he's getting out? That's why?
5: It could be. It could be. I know there's a certain person who called the marshals and said, hey, we need to move. This is a while ago. This is days ago, if not weeks ago. And the marshals never got back to him, never said why he wasn't being moved. He's technically in the marshals' custody when he's being moved.
3: Right,
5: but
3: right.
5: He's a federal Department of Correction inmate. He should not be there. Now, again, I'm going back to what you said. Hopefully, you know, they can release him from there if it comes to it. I just I think they should do the right thing, which is get him back to a federal place where he can continue his education. And in the meantime, because we
3: or
5: have
3: get
5: no
3: him
5: education.
3: Out.
5: Yeah, or get his butt out.
3: If this is an indication, and I have seen things like that before in the past. I'm not trying to give anybody some false sense of hope here. But it's a legitimate question to ask. It truly is under these conditions, because everybody up at the higher levels in Washington is now very, very well aware of what's going on with this young man. So it is possible. And the question then becomes, why linger? All right, if he's going to get out, give me. I know there's probably a lot behind the scenes that has to go on if something like that were to happen. It's not going to be an overnight deal.
5: Doesn't matter. Yeah. He needs to, you know, he's in the care and custody of the Department of Correction. They should take care of him. This is not a place to take care of him. He can get to the phone maybe once every couple days for like 10 minutes. It's a terrible place, and it's not safe. That's the bottom line. It's not a safe facility.
3: May I ask why Tidewater? Is there any connection to him in Tidewater, or is it once you're in the system, they'll do what you want with you?
5: His hearing was going to be close to that. He was being held there because it's close to where he's going to have his hearing. But that hearing was canceled 2 weeks ago.
3: Until September, mid-September.
5: Yeah.
3: So maybe that's why they're keeping him there instead of moving him back. But, I mean, come on. I don't know. This whole thing just stinks to high heaven to me. I cannot, for the life of me, pinpoint anything about this that seems to make any sense. It's almost go ahead.
5: When you think it can't get any worse, it always does.
3: Yeah, and you know, as we get ready to go to the break, let me leave you with this, ladies and gentlemen, if you've been following this. And you can read everything about this at Armed American News or over at SAF.org. At least done extensive work here. But it's almost as if we're not being told everything. It's as if somebody knows something we don't know, and that's why we don't know what we don't know, if that makes any sense. Because it's so hard to wrap your head around why this is even happening to begin with. We'll make some comparisons to some other inmates and some of the length of their sentences compared to Tate's, and then we're going to move on to some other issues. We've got a lot to talk with you about. Your guns and magazines are back on the tables in stores in Virginia, ladies and gentlemen. What's going on there, too? A lot of things don't make sense. We'll be right back with Lee. Armed American Radio listeners, you already know the name. It's Blackout Coffee. 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
8: 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Get you some. The Liberty Roast, 1776. Liberty, 1776. Just go to 1776. This is stuff we're drinking here, and it's really, really good. The request was made by another family member today. Can we order more of that for next month? So I think I'm going to do that. I'm going to keep the month-to-month one going, too. But we settled on this one. It's really good. Really good, strong, rich, bold coffee. Great way to start the day. Greg, how many cups do you think I had today, knowing I got a pretty good night's sleep last night?
4: I'm gonna go with two today.
3: It was two. All right. Good for you.
4: Nice.
3: Yeah, two and two. I had two cups of coffee today. Blackout coffee. Greg wins. Greg is not the bonehead of the week today. No, Greg is the winner. 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And in the process, she was all over that Cove Pure. 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I'll call her young woman. 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Filling those giant water, carrying those things everywhere they go with them. But the Cove Pure, we're having to refill it constantly.
4: Do they count their steps as well?
3: My daughter doesn't. My daughter does. My mother does, but
4: it's not a combo thing. You know, it's exercise and water. Got to get your steps and your water in every day.
3: Yeah, so I'm going to have to get her one of the silent things, guys. So it's a good segue here for her phone. Okay, SLNT, silent.com/AAR, and remove your phone from the grid, folks. That's what this stuff does. And I would highly recommend the starter pack. It's inexpensive. And it gives you a taste of their products. Then you can jump up if you want to get backpacks, things like that. But it's really, really good to have. And if you get out and travel a lot, particularly hotels, conventions, things like this, if you're in, you know, if you're traveling anywhere, airports, great place to have it at an airport if you're not using your phone. And it's slnt.com/AAR. The CIA can't find you, folks. slnt.com/AAR. Lee the Gun Writer Williams, welcome back in, my brother. All right, so Let's head over quickly to I just want to read a couple of these here because I find this fascinating. Here's some comparisons, folks. Quentin Hall, 30 years old, of Valdosta, Georgia, not far from me, had three prior felony convictions for drug distribution, was sentenced to serve 12 years in prison for armed drug distribution. What's Tate's sentence for having legally owned firearms parts?
5: 20 years or 240 months. It's the best way to look at that.
3: Okay, Akil Omar Johnson, 32, of Savannah, Georgia, was sentenced to 120 months in prison and a $1,200 fine, followed by 3 years of supervised release after pleading guilty to possession of a firearm by convicted felon and possession with intent to distribute cocaine. 120 months compared to how long is Tatum?
5: 240 months.
3: Eric Lowe, 45, of Dublin, Georgia. Wow, that's really good, you know. This is great publicity for Georgia. He was sentenced to 96 months in prison and a $1,500 fine, followed by 3 years of supervised release after pleading guilty to possession of a firearm by a convicted felon and possession with intent to distribute methamphetamine. Okay. And what is Tate doing? 20 years.
5: 20 years.
3: Mark Anthony Cavella, 52, of Dallas, Texas. We finally get some bad people down in Dallas, Texas, and Greg's neck of the woods. Sentenced to 18 years in federal prison. Previously pleaded guilty on May 30th, 2024, to conspiracy to distribute and possess with intent to distribute more than 50 grams of meth, distribution of more than 50 grams of meth, and money laundering. And I will tell you that these guys that are distributing these deadly drugs are responsible for killing people, ladies and gentlemen. Killing people.
5: Absolutely. Absolutely.
3: Okay. Less time than Tate. Kevin Krebs, 32. Malvern, PA, 37 months. 3 years supervised release by U.S. District Judge Mary Kay Costello for possessing unregistered explosives, specifically pipe bombs and related materials, in a garage attached to the premises, compared to 20 years. Corey Atkins of Sharon, Pennsylvania, federal, 84 months in prison, 6 years of release. He was convicted of drug trafficking and firearms crimes, engaged in cocaine trafficking, where his girlfriend and a young child also resided and were present at the time. He'd been convicted twice previous for cocaine trafficking during the preceding 8 years, compared to Tate's 20 years. You get the idea here. There's just something wrong. There's just something wrong. And we will eventually get to the bottom of this, Lee. Because I intend on having him on this show when he's out and free. I intend on bringing him in on this show once all the paperwork is signed and he can talk about this. We will have him on this program, man. So you've done great work over there. I appreciate it. I'll give you the final word on that.
5: Yeah, this comes out every week. I have yet to see somebody who gets more time than him for drug or gun crimes. Remember, Tate had no criminal history whatsoever. None whatsoever. Never been arrested, never served a day in jail. And he goes from 240 months. It's crazy, brother. I've never seen anything like it. I've been following the criminal justice system for 20 years, and I was part of the criminal justice system for 10 years. I've never heard of anything like this.
3: Yeah, it is crazy. Something's up over there. All right, let's move over to latest gun control. I'm going to take you over to bearingarms.com. I love this headline, Lee. I think it's great. AR-15s and 20-round magazines back on the menu at Virginia gun shops. Now, this is an absolute... Oh, AWR Hawkins is calling, Greg. He's calling my cell phone right now. What's the question we normally ask, Greg, when he calls?
4: Is it a good time to call?
3: Is it a good time to call AWR? No, but no, you have the time change. I'll give him a pass on that. AWR gets a mulligan. AR-15s and 20-round magazines back on the menu at Virginia gun shops. This is such a slap in the face to that tyrant, that horrible, let's just say tyrant, Spanberger, who has been getting, you know, metaphorically speaking, her and the Democrats, just getting the crap beat out of them up there in Virginia over these gun grabs. All of it going to go by the wayside in the near future anyway, no later than June 27th of 2027, Lee. So aren't these good headlines to see?
5: Yeah, I mean, and it's hitting that entire East Coast. They're trying, they follow each other. One state puts an AR ban in, the other state maybe messes around with the paperwork a little bit, puts in their own AR ban. They're all going to pay. All of these governors in the East Coast and Hawaii and the rest of them will pay for these mistakes. And that's the way it should be, brother. I cannot wait for New Jerseyans to buy their ARs. That's fantastic.
3: Yeah, we're going to go there in a minute because I have a question, Lee, about this. We'll cover this in the next segment with you, but the future, our future, my future, the future of Armed American Radio, the future of the gun writer. Ladies and gentlemen, this is how historic what's been happening to your Second Amendment is. That I'm going to ask some questions I never, ever thought I would ask as a result of what's been happening and will become even clearer after June 27th. Now, for those of you who might not know, June 27th is the last day the court will release opinions in 2027, the end of their term, unless they make a change. And Second Amendment cases, this case will be heard sometime between October and December. It is going to likely be the biggest case the court takes. As a result, that decision, generally speaking, comes out on the last day or very, very close to it. So we're going to have to wait, but it begs some legitimate questions. Lee's wheels are probably spinning in his head. I think I know where Mark's going with this. And here's what I'll say, Lee, as we get ready to go to a little break. I used to sell years ago, as an interim job, just to keep food on the table, Pitney Bowes postage meters.
9: and they gave me a territory, and I was really successful in selling them to the legal firms and everything else, to a point that I sold myself right out of my territory and couldn't make any more money because I did it all. Is that a hint? We'll be right back with Lee to dig into it.
10: Hi, guys, it's Mark. Look, I think you'll agree with me that as gun owners, we need to have each other's backs. That's regardless of what state we call home. Here at AAR, we discuss it every day, and we're heard in every state. Right now, Virginians desperately need our help. That means me, and that means you. You've heard the old saying, there's power in numbers, and helping in Virginia is as simple as joining Virginia Citizens Defense League. 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Virginia is at the tip of the spear now. It could very well be all of us next. VCDL.org. 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
1: 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They've built us a beautiful webpage over there, as has Cove Pier, and we've got some more being built out there too. And I also want to let you know to get over to JE Outfitters, and pick up some AAR swag over there. We've got the shirts over there. Several of you have bought some of that stuff. It's all right there, print on demand for you. Take a look at the designs. Remember, we're in our very early stages over there. We've got a lot of other products that are going to be going over there, and we will have a link on the Armed American Radio website to that page, directly to that page, coming up probably later this afternoon. In fact, it should be done. Hopefully, the guy is doing it later today because that was the instruction. But either way, you can go there directly at JE Outfitters, or you can just wait until it pops up on the website and pick up a t-shirt, you know, pick up a hoodie. We've got those out there for you now. Really fun stuff, inexpensive, and $5 when you buy it. You get to send $5 of your purchase. T-shirts are about $25. I think the hoodies are too. But you get to tell them where to send $5 to whatever group you want to donate it to. So it's a win-win all the way around. You get some cool Armed American Radio stuff. You can support the show that you've been listening to for years, and you can also donate to a gun group or whatever organization you want of your choice to defend and fight for the Second Amendment. So please take advantage of that. We appreciate those partners. They make it all possible every single day. Lee the Gun Writer Williams, welcome back in, my brother. Where we got Lee? There he is. I see you over there, Lee. All right, question for you. You heard my Pitney Bowes analogy, right?
2: Mm-hmm.
1: So I used to say to some of the managers, so if I'm really good at this, I'm going to sell myself right out of my job? And he said, well, technically speaking, that's the way it would appear. We would just move you to another territory. I said, what if every other rep here who covers this entire region is as successful as I'm going to be? He said, well, we haven't ever ran into that problem yet. I said, well, I don't want to run into that problem. The reason I mention that is because the wins we've had are piling up, Lee. They're piling up. And it's a building block on a foundation going back to Heller in 08, as we've been talking about for the last month and a half here. What happens when the Supreme Court comes back and says, no gun bans for you? No gun bans for you. You can't ban these accessories. Lee, are we out of a job?
2: Well, that would be a great way to go out, wouldn't it?
1: I don't want to. No, you know, look, I have some theories on that, but I want your perspective on that. I'm asking a little facetiously, but kind of not.
2: Yeah.
1: I mean, have we sold ourselves out of a job because we're winning?
2: I would love it if we did. I think that'd be fantastic. We could both go and canoe and go fishing and go to the beach. Unfortunately, I don't think that's going to be the case. There's a lot more out there than just ARs. You have, and I never saw this side until I started doing what I'm doing. You've got elected officials who think they're gods. And ARs are going to be 100% in 50 states and 4 U.S. territories, there's still going to be folks out there that are going to want to ban them, write their own gun laws. And unfortunately, they need people like you and me to point them out.
1: Yeah, I wish
2: we would work ourselves out of a job. That'd be fantastic. I know I could find something else to do. I know you could too. But I don't think we're going to be there yet. And then we got to prepare for what happens if there's a Democrat that gets elected president. That would suck again.
1: Yeah, and that is at some point that's going to happen. At some point that will happen. And you're right about that. I guess when I kind of sink my teeth into it a little bit, the answer to the question is no, we're not selling ourselves out of a job. There's always more to do. And here's why. It will just change. It will shift the focus of where the fight goes. And that will be, right. As you know, it's right now in the states because the federal level, they're not going to accomplish anything. So what are they doing? Well, that's the fight we're fighting now. Supreme Court's going to take a huge bite out of that come their next term. We're pretty confident of that. But let's look at all the other bills Spanberger signed. That's where we fight, because they're going to continue to do everything they can to take a bite out of what they've lost, right? And or what we've won. They're going to continue to take a bite out of it to try to create little loss here, little loss there. But it will be at the state and local level. I won't be surprised to see it go even more local. Those of you in states that don't have real strong preemption laws, I'm going to telegraph for you right now that you'd better start working on that, because these are the things they're going to go after. The other things, Democrat blue states, Lee, are going to try to make it nearly impossible, miserable, impossible for you to own whatever gun you want, regardless of what SCOTUS does in this decision, which I believe will be, as I was talking with John Lott yesterday, a very broad decision. I don't think, yeah. I think 4 years removed, what will that be, 5 years removed from Bruin, they're going to put the hammer down. I think they've had enough. And they're not going to get out of the boundaries here. But if you look at the roadmap the Third Circuit gave, by putting magazines in as protected as well, which was not actually a part of that case, that's what you're going to see, I think, see SCOTUS do, which is why Glocks will be involved here as well. Not just rifles, but an entire class of firearms, which is going to be all-encompassing. They know that's coming. So they're thinking and strategizing right now, how can we make it miserable to keep people from buying these guns? And therein lies the next fight down the road, I think, Lee.
2: I couldn't agree more. I see these people as incredibly inept professionally, but they do manage to come up with good ideas, good for the other team, horrible for us. I mean, look at some of the recent laws. Look at the state level. Look at what they're fighting in these states. That's going to be the problem areas. You're going to have to get those preemption laws. And, I mean, Florida's got a great one, probably one of the best in the country. Minnesota has a preemption law. Only allows their state legislature to pass laws on guns. It was just used to thwart something that St. Paul tried not too long ago. So we need good preemption laws. People at the state level, that would be where I would be focusing on. Get your preemption law to get some teeth, so only the state legislature can pass laws. You get these city councils, city commissions, they're in all red states. Every red state has at least one. I know we've got a few here in Florida, Tampa, that would ban guns if they could. But we have good preemption, so they can't, thank God.
1: But they will try, and that there again, therein lies part of the fight, as we've seen with these stupid HOA nonsense rules and regulations. They're going to continue to try that. And if you want proof of that, that Spanberger and the Democrats are not going to go away, just look at what they did to you in Virginia, knowing what they did was unconstitutional, and they don't care. Exactly. Think of it as every Democrat state now going to start wanting to take up the spirit of Aloha. Okay,
2: yeah.
1: They will violate state preemption laws. Don't believe me? All you got to do is look at Pittsburgh. Pittsburgh's a great example. After the synagogue shooting a few years ago, they don't care. Philadelphia's been bad. They've been fighting state preemption for years.
2: I got to say this. You got to get a preemption statute that has teeth.
1: Yes.
2: You can't just have one that doesn't. I mean, Florida, any elected official that violates preemption is looking at $5,000.
1: $5,000 fine, and they can be thrown out.
2: Yes, and they can't use any state money to pay it. It has to come out of their checking account. That's a law with some teeth. Yeah.
1: And they still don't care. They still support the HOAs down there. Guys, yeah. Ryan Petty is correct. They're never going to stop. No, when the Supreme Court does what it's as we say down south of the Mason-Dixon line, fixing to do here soon, it's just going to shift their focus. Don't think for 2 seconds that those cockroaches aren't looking for another thing to slide under right now. That's exactly what they're doing. That's why they've been so quiet across the board. They're just keeping it close to the vest. We'll be right back. One more segment with Lee.
0: Hi.
3: Hi, guys. It's Mark. Look, I think you'll agree with me that as gun owners, we need to have each other's backs. That's regardless of what state we call home. Here at AAR, we discuss it every day, and we're heard in every state. Right now, Virginians desperately need our help. That means me, and that means you. 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
1: Guys, this is my Attorneys on Retainer. Of course, if you can... There we go. I'll hold that up a little bit closer for you so you can get a good look at that. That's my Attorneys on Retainer card. I have two of these, and I just dropped one. But if I ever lose one, I have another one in my wallet. And you should have one as well if you carry a firearm. You understand that bad things can happen. That's why you carry a firearm. I don't know how to make it any clearer. I've tried to come up and concoct different ways to mention that to you. But that really is the bottom line. You carry a firearm because you are aware. Part of being aware is, hey, I carry this gun because I know I may have to use it. I am prepared to defend myself. That's not where it ends, ladies and gentlemen. In fact, it's likely just beginning because you are going to be investigated. Attorneys on Retainer will be there for you during any investigation. In fact, in many times, most cases, they're on the scene with you almost immediately. And if, God forbid, there's an investigation, no matter how long it lingers, you've got an attorney doing the work for you behind the scenes, ladies and gentlemen. If you do get put on trial, hope you don't, because their job will be to keep you out. You got a lot better chance having them than not having them. For $37 a month, an absolute no-brainer. Take advantage of that, please. The discount of the $50 off is good through the end of this month, then it goes bye-bye. As far as the other discounts on the Cove Pure Water, that's good through the end of this month as well, too. We're trying to extend it. Hopefully, I'll be successful. But what I can tell you is if you want one of those, too, you need to get it right now when I can guarantee that it's good for the end of the month. But the attorneys on retainer, same thing, ladies and gentlemen. $37 a month for a team of up to four lawyers if you have to go to trial. And believe me when I tell you, I just spoke to, believe it or not, of all people, I had a conversation with George Zimmerman not too long ago. I've known George for a long time. He would have loved to have had something like this. Why? Because all these years later, he's still piled in legal bills, folks. It never goes away. $37 a month, no-brainer. Get it done. Lee the Gunwriter Williams, welcome back, man.
2: Hey, man, one thing to clarify from our previous discussion, we talked about what we would do, whether we'd shut down as an organization. Look at the other team. They will never shut down.
1: Correct.
2: They are getting millions and millions and millions in donations.

0: well, my job is done here and folding up shop. Oh, the other side, I can't say what they would do. Let's just say it would be very pleasurable for them, okay? That's what they would be thinking. And we're never going to let that happen, ever, because it doesn't matter what happens at SCOTUS now. Yes, it's a huge victory. It's going to be a huge victory, and those of you who cannot taste freedom will be able to do so. That's coming. The cavalry's on the way, all right? But the future is what we're talking about now. All right? Depending on your age, you might have a lot of future left. Some of us don't have so much future left. Others of us have lots and lots of future left. But your kids have lots of future, and their kids have lots of future. We just celebrated our 250th anniversary, for crying out loud, Lee. And look where we're at.
1: I will be glad to see the California-compliant or New Jersey-compliant ARs finally go away. They're the ugliest rifle in the known world. They're damn near difficult to shoot. And everybody will have the same rifle. Everybody have a good, functional AR.
0: That's a great point you just made. They're difficult to shoot, almost. Are the ballistics any different when they do shoot?
1: You know, it depends on the make, model, and the variety. I think they're pretty much the same, but they're made to be difficult to shoot, so you won't enjoy them. That's the main point. So you can't have a good time at the range. I've shot one in my shooting career here, and they're a pain in the butt, quite frankly.
0: Yeah, think the bullet button, guys. Remember that, Lee? You want to tell people what the bullet button was?
1: Oh, the whole gun is just set up so stupidly. They have a grip that has a piece of flat plastic on it, so you can't get a good hold of it. It's crazy. The whole gun is crazy.
0: Yeah, and you need to be able to disconnect the magazine, and they figured out how to do it with a bullet. I mean, they will come up with every convoluted thing they can, ladies and gentlemen. This is the party that I'll never forget, Duval County, Florida, not far from you, Lee, far enough away to be no threat to you. But that wacko, I forget her name, she was Florida's Sheila Jackson Lee. She was Florida's Maxine Waters. Filed a bill to force you to take mental health exams and tests every 5 years before you could buy a round of .22 ammo.
1: Yeah. And unfortunately, we're going to see that nationwide. The more wins we get, the crazier they're going to come back. That's a guarantee.
0: Well, how many times have we said over the years, just when you think that bar can't get any lower, they find a way to dig their way to China, man. And you're right. I'm fair here, okay? When you're right, guys. You don't have to be fair sometimes when you're right. You can checkmate somebody and tell them to go away. But no, I have to hand it to them. Their creativity, as Alan said on the program one time, that of course being Mr. Gottlieb, founder of the Second Amendment Foundation, he said their creativity knows no bounds. You got to hand it to them, because they will throw anything at the wall and see what sticks. Even if it doesn't stick, if it doesn't slide down as fast as the other ones, they'll make a run for that one. Whatever it may be, but count on them making your life miserable to purchase an AR-15 in New Jersey, even though you can. And some of these regulations, this is where we're going to pay very careful attention to Virginia's challenges as well, because that's exactly what they've done. They filed over, I forget the final count now. It's been a while since we've talked to them, but two dozen crazy bills. They had 34 of them on table.
1: Easily.
0: And many of them are law now as a result of that, so you've still got all this crazy stuff and these hoops you've got to jump through. If you're not permitless carry or constitutional carry right now, you have issues, because they're going to start going after that. And the Supreme Court has already said that they've never taken a position, that they're not taking a position on the licensing. They didn't go out of the – that's where I'd love to see them go out of bounds there. And the more people that are constitutional carry, we're setting our own precedent for a future case eventually that says permits are a violation of federal law. That case will be coming at some point. 30 seconds.
1: I see the Supreme Court taking a case, not this term, maybe the next one, on national constitutional carry. We're getting too many people that are becoming victims of that law or the lack thereof. They're going to have to do something on national concealed carry. There's no way around it. Let's hope they don't require permits. Let's hope it's constitutional carry.
0: Yeah, they'll do the Floyd thing in other states as well. The ones that don't have it, they're going to try that type of deal. And you guys, your own state can flip

0: Okay, yeah. Arizona, is that far from flipping most gun-friendly state in the nation to Virginia overnight? So, yeah, we're not going anywhere. But it's an interesting question to ask, because on the surface, it seems like, well, our job here is done. Let's go have a cocktail and celebrate, you know, the last 70 years. No, it's not going to work out that way, ladies and gentlemen. Trust me, as long as God gives us the breath, we're going to be fighting the fight. Lee the Gun Writer Williams, you've got 5 seconds. Quick, really, real fast, where to go?
1: Go to saf.org, saf.org, secondamendmentfoundation.org.
0: And that's it. Go there, head it over then. Also, armedamericannews.org. Lee the Gun Writer Williams, thank you, brother. We'll be talking to you next Tuesday. Guys, the lineup is so packed right now. I've got to pick and choose my fights. I promise you Wednesdays and Thursdays shows and Fridays are going to be great. 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Go get you an attorney. 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
3: And welcome in, ladies and gentlemen. 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Greg in Dallas, Texas, I'm going to make your life really easy here at the Patriot Mobile Command Center. 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
4: Oh, okay.
3: For a number of different reasons. We're going to be doing some updates as that continues to build over there in a big way. I've got some news today, ladies and gentlemen, that I can't tell you yet, but I will eventually, and it's pretty exciting stuff. Greg's aware of it, aren't you, Greg?
4: Yeah, a little bit.
3: Yeah, it might become a lot more visible to you on camera here in the very near future. We'll see about that. But in the meantime, Greg, I don't know what to ask you if I don't ask you. I'll just ask you this. How many cups of coffee do you think I had today, knowing that I'm exhausted and wiped out? Let's get started with that.
4: Three.
3: Three is light. I actually did four, but that was over the course of a four-hour period.
4: All right.
3: It's been a very long day. Hey, we've got news out of the First Circuit. The Second Amendment news just keeps coming in, ladies and gentlemen, and we're going to cover that with you. And then I'm going to kind of go off script a little bit. Do you know, ladies and gentlemen, who Heinrich Severlo is? Anybody, listeners, I want you to probably, if you do, you might not have heard the name in quite some time. Greg, do you know the name?
4: No.
3: Okay. Omaha Beach. I was just doing some reading earlier today, and I had forgotten about Heinrich Severlo, so I started watching some stuff on him today. And I'll tell you a little bit about that, what the guy did on Omaha Beach. German soldier was incredible. It was unbelievable what this guy was able to do that day. Horrific. But we'll go there in a little bit. Let's bring Andy Hoosier, the voice of reason, in today. Because, Andy, if it's going to be a really busy, screwed-up week, we might as well bring you in on a what day is it? It's garbage day today, a Wednesday. We're not used to having you here on a Wednesday. So I have to ask him this, Greg. You know, you come in here on Monday all gangbusters. How do you come in on a Wednesday? Andy Hoosier, the voice of reason, welcome in. Give it to us.
5: What is up, my brother? Yeah, greatest day of the week, my friends. It's a Wednesday. It's the awesome day. And I tell you what, hold on. I got it for you right here. Ready for it?
3: Never let you down.
6: My dudes.
5: That's right. It is Wednesday, my dudes. It is greatest day right here, man. We're ready to rock and roll. See, it is the post-Monday,
3: the
5: pre-Friday. Man, we are geared up. We are ready to go. We're just going to carpe diem all over this place.
3: Carpe diem all over the place. You know, that sounds a little bit different than it should.
5: That's the way it's supposed to. It's what we do. We do that on the show every day, man. I love it.
3: We're going to DM carpet.
4: Carpe diem.
5: That's right. And did you know today is the one-year anniversary of the death of Ozzy Osbourne?
3: Are you kidding me? That was a year ago?
5: That was a year ago today. Amazing. I saw that. My wife, actually, we were on the phone about an hour ago, and she
3: yesterday.
5: Said, I know, it was crazy. The wife called me a little while ago, and she asked me a random question. She goes, I saw a video, who's Aleister Crowley? And I said, Mr. Crowley, you need to listen to the Ozzy song. And I went to go listen to it, and then I saw it. Today was the one-year anniversary of him passing.
3: Mr. Crowley. Wow.
5: Yeah.
3: You know, since we're not on video, I could rip some Black Sabbath on the guitar here today. Since
5: there
3: we're
5: you
3: not
5: go.
3: On internet.
5: Do a tribute, man.
3: I didn't even think about that. I wish I had some time to warm up the chops on the... I have the Les Paul behind me here. It's beautiful. Les Paul Blueberry Burst. Les Paul 60 Standard. Rated the number one Les Paul model in the world. I see it's so easy to get off track here. Hey, Andy, have you heard the news out of the First Circuit? Let's go there first.
5: No, actually, I haven't. I did. It's funny
3: I'm
5: you
3: glad.
5: Mention it. I actually just talked to our attorney general here in Kansas a couple hours ago. I was chatting with him for an interview this weekend, and he was talking about some pro-gun legislation that's some big wins across the board, but I don't think he mentioned that one.
3: Yeah, well, I'm glad because I'm going to catch you a little bit off guard here, ladies and gentlemen. This one, we've had historic Second Amendment news, as you know, over the last couple of months, and it's only going to get better as time progresses. But we've had two... interesting, can't call them defeats because we know what they're up to. They're not defeats. We have been victorious like crazy where it matters. But the Seventh Circuit Court of Appeals upheld Cook County's assault weapons ban a couple weeks ago, as you know. Woo-hoo. Why? Because the Supreme Court has already agreed to hear cert not only in just two assault weapons ban cases. And guys, I say assault weapons ban just because it's just part of the lexicon. It's just what people know it as, okay? They're not assault weapons, and all that's going to go bye-bye. But in the meantime, just for the sake of everybody listening that might not know the nuance that you might know as a gun nut and a freedom lover and a patriot, I hate to use the term, but I will. But it was the Cook County case that the Seventh Circuit just upheld as being constitutional, using the Bruin framework, which shows you how screwy they are, that the Supreme Court just took, in addition to the Connecticut case. Now, let's move a little bit over to the Connecticut case. Of course, shortly after that, just a few days ago, we got that massive Third Circuit decision that Trump flipped in a 10-5 decision, not a three-judge en banc panel. The entire circuit heard it, and it was 10-5. And the decision, which is incredibly strong, one of, if not the strongest, appellate decision ever written in favor of gun rights and the Second Amendment, and was written by a Biden appointee. Absolutely incredible stuff. I mean, there's just so much nuance in these cases like that. And then late yesterday, the First Circuit Court of Appeals. Now, the First Circuit encompasses Maine, Massachusetts, New Hampshire, and Rhode Island, and I believe Puerto Rico, U.S. territory in Puerto Rico, Andy. And the First Circuit, this was a three-judge panel, upheld by refusing to strike down Massachusetts' ban on weapons like the AR-15. So this begs a huge question. Why, when they know the court is taking the case, are they bothering with these decisions that they know, or they have to know, are going to be overturned, Andy, because they know the Supreme Court has already granted cert in those cases, and they're all very familiar with the incredibly strong ruling that just came out of the Third Circuit, just south of the First Circuit. So let's get right into the weeds with this. Why do you reckon, as we say down south, why do you reckon they are not only hearing these, but in the face of the Supreme Court taking these cases, knowing these are going to get struck down, why do you think they're ruling this way in the first place? Any idea? I have a theory, but I want to hear yours.
5: I would say that is, to me, I smell a little bit of desperation coming from them. If they know it's going to be shot down, then why not load up the cases on their side, try to overwhelm the system and say, look at all of these cases, look at all of these rulings that we've said, were obviously to them that the law says that we're allowed to make this judgment this direction and that we can make this decision. And they want to overwhelm the system, trying to essentially overload the system to where if the Supreme Court does come back and reverse all of this, then it all goes away. But look, this is their desperate attempt. The Democrats openly said, progressives openly said, that they want to use the courts as that front line of defense to stop the Trump agenda, to stop pro-gun legislation, to stop whatever they want to. That's where they go to. And they love to utilize that. And they know the Supreme Court more than likely may reverse a lot of these. But to me, I see it as a sense of desperation. If you can just override the Supreme Court before they get to it with so many other cases, then they can try and use it as a PR stunt to say, look, overwhelmingly, kind of like the whole global warming thing, 95% of scientists agree about man-made climate change, that they can come back and say, look at all of these cases that we've ruled on that say that we're going this direction, and then look at the Supreme Court and how out of touch they are by reversing all of these different opinions that we've had from lower courts.
3: Very interesting. And as I'm listening to you, here's what comes to my mind. You are not wrong. You're just not quite all the way right. Does that make sense? I'll explain in just a second. Let me go here. Because you're not wrong. You just didn't go far enough, in my estimation. You could have gone farther. And let me explain, because I did, in my mind. I was thinking the same exact, my thought process was identical to yours. So let's go even further, right? They know they're going to get struck down. They know they do. They know they are. No question. So why? What are they doing? What's the game plan here? Now, do I believe the Seventh Circuit judges got together with the First Circuit judges and the Third Circuit judges got together and said, no, not at all. Now, this is where we're getting, well, I know you got a little conspiracy thing going on. Andy's got Conspiracy Wednesday on Garbage Day.
5: They have an underground nod going on there. They have an under the table nod. They know what's up.
3: Well, you know, they're all like-minded. And when you're like-minded, you don't even have to talk to each other. It's kind of like, well, you know, when your dog's hungry by the way your dog looks at you.
5: Right.
3: You can tell the difference in the look, whether she wants to go outside or whether she wants to eat, because you know your dog. Right. Same thing kind of here. They don't even have to communicate because they're so like-minded. Now, Greg, before I get into this, we're on the same page. We have 30 seconds, so I'm going to take it to the break with this. Andy, you are absolutely not wrong. And you're right. It's not quite. You just didn't go far enough. When we come back from the break, ladies and gentlemen, I'm going to go a little bit further here and explain exactly what I mean by that. And then I'm going to give you a blockbuster prediction coming back from this break that I've never said before on air regarding what I think might happen at SCOTUS. And we will discuss it with Andy Hoosier. This will be the first time you've heard it come out of my mouth. But I have a feeling that I might not be shocked if what I'm about to tell you actually happens. There's the hook and the tease. Armed American Radio's Daily Defense continues. Really fun conversation in the weeds here with Andy Hoosier when we come back. Don't go away. Armed American Radio listeners, you already know the name. It's Blackout Coffee. 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
3: Hi guys, it's Mark. 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
3: Yeah, welcome back to the show. Greg, I'm going to ask you one more time how many Blackout Coffees I had today, because I'm working on another one right now.
4: Let's see. You're working on another, so we're 4.5?
3: Right now we're about 4.25.
4: All
3: yeah.
4: Right.
3: Yeah. Then we'll have to go to something later to bring that down. We'll see how that works out. BlackoutCoffee.com, ladies and gentlemen. We love the 1776 Patriot Roast at our house. Honest to goodness, if you've not been to Blackout Coffee and you want to try it, I'm going to tell you to try that one first, because I've had probably 10 different roasts so far because I'm on the Roast of the Month Club. This one's the bomb. They're all good, but this one just stands out to me for some reason. And you know how I'm telling you the truth, because they're all good, and it really doesn't matter. I just want you to go to Blackout Coffee and participate and support a business that supports you and the Second Amendment and donates to all of the major organizations, the ones you're a member of or should be a member of. Blackout Coffee's got it going on. It's just good, strong, bold, rich, flavored coffee. And if you like that highly caffeinated stuff, they have that too, which I probably should have gotten into this morning, but chose not to because that stuff scares me. You never know how I'm going to act on that stuff. It's bad enough with regular coffee with me. It's blackoutcoffee.com/AAR. Make sure to visit them and get on that Roast of the Month. You won't. But if you're only going to buy one or two bags just to try it out, try the 1776 Patriot. It's fantastic. Andy Hoosier, the voice of reason. Welcome back to the CZ Studios. Let's get into the weeds.
5: Let's do it.
3: You are not wrong. I just don't think you were all the way right. You could have gone further. And here's where I'm going with that. I believe, and this ties hand-to-hand with the bold prediction I'm about to make, I think what we could be seeing developing here is, based on the previous two decisions we've seen, the Hamani case and the Wolford case over the last 4 to 6 weeks, Hamani was a 9-0 decision. In the concurrence, which kind of acted as a dissent, Ketanji Brown, even though she voted in the majority, made it clear that Bruin was precedent, but she didn't like the Bruin decision, thinks it's wrongly made, signaling that she would, if given the opportunity, overturn it. Sotomayor, in a prior decision, made it very clear when she said, Bruin tells us, Heller tells us, that guns in common use cannot be banned. And when that happened, I told you on these airwaves, she can't backtrack from that in a future decision. Lo and behold, the court takes two cases. Is she going to be able to backtrack from that? Highly unlikely, because both her and Ketanji Brown have actually recognized the Bruin precedent, as has Kagan. Could we be looking at a 9-0 decision based on that? Now, here's why I say that. Coming up, I'm talking about coming up in the next term when the court hears the two cases, the Viramontes case and the Higgins case. Two separate cases, same oral argument. Court's going to smack down those gun bans, guys. It may very well be a 9-0 decision. Here's where my rationale lies. When you look at the Seventh Circuit and you look at what the First Circuit's doing, they're working the liberal justices. Here's why this makes perfect sense. Now, I'm not telling you I know what the court's going to do. I'm telling you I'm not going to be shocked if it happens at all using this rationale. Think about this for a moment, ladies and gentlemen. If you're plugged in like we are here, if you listen to the show every day, you're likely plugged in. but it makes perfect, absolute perfect sense that the judges on the circuit courts are trying to reach the liberal justices, and it will fail. The liberal justices will likely issue very strong concurring opinions, just like they did in Hamani, while signaling that a future case that they can take down the road, if they secure a majority, they will in fact overturn it. Andy, I think they're going to use their concurrences because they've both admitted the precedent set in brewing. All of them have.
5: Yeah.
3: I think we could be looking at a 9-0 decision, and I think what's happening with these other decisions coming out from the 1st and the 7th, this is a way to get to the other justices. Now, I might be reading a little bit too much into that, but based on what I just heard you say, no, you're in agreement with me. You just didn't quite go as far as I just did. That's what I said, but I said I don't think you're all the way right. Only because you're not wrong, you just didn't go that far.
5: Yeah, thoughts? So you're saying that they're trying to essentially influence these progressive judges that have already made the decision, like you said, that you know that you can't ban these regularly used firearms. They're trying to influence them. You know, I would agree with that. You know, and I guess that would be the only reason why they would try and cram as many of these cases in as possible with these lower courts. But if they get overturned, they just look really stupid. And even if they do sway a couple of the progressive judges and they make them look hypocrites, I mean,
3: they are stupid and they are hypocrites.
5: Well, of course they are. Look,
3: they can't make them look any dumber or hypocritical than they already are. Really, what I'm saying here, if you think about this, and they might not even be trying to reach, I think what they're doing is they're making a statement and setting up a concurring opinion that acts as a dissent, much like Ketanji Brown's concurrence in Hamani that we covered here in great detail. She opened her concurring opinion in the majority in the 9-0 Hamani decision just 6 weeks ago with,
5: right.
3: I respect Bruin as precedent that this court has set, then later went on to say, but she didn't agree with Bruin. It would make more sense for them to agree with Bruin, as they've all said, because it is, in fact, precedent. It's getting harder and harder for them to ignore that as more of these cases, especially after the Third Circuit, knowing that their colleagues are going to overturn it. Therefore, they can join the majority, admit that Bruin is precedent, and then in their concurring opinion, individually or joined together, I think in this case it would be individually because they'd each want to make a statement, they can use their concurring opinion to try to explain why they think it should eventually be overturned. I have to because it's precedent, but given the opportunity, dog, I'm gonna take you down. Because guys, there will eventually be another Democrat in office, and we know what right. They want to do to the courts. Take it away.
5: Well, exactly. And I think that's the longer term play here, is that look, they're trying to set up this narrative that the Supreme Court right now is biased. I mean, we've literally had Jamie Raskin out there saying that we have illegitimate Supreme Court justices
3: in because
5: the
3: they
5: Supreme
3: lose.
5: Court right now. Because, well, of course, because they lose. But if they set enough of the precedents with these lower courts making these decisions, then to them, that sets a narrative that when they get into power, when they have the presidency, if they get the majority in Congress, that allows them to stack the courts by adding more justices out there and saying, look, we have to get back to rationale because look how fringe our U.S. Supreme Court is with all of these lower cases from all these different state Supreme Courts and all these different federal judges around the country that have made these decisions, and our Supreme Court at the federal level is completely out of touch and overruling every one of them. We need to correct that course and we have to stack the courts. I think there's a longer play here, which is what they're trying to do, because whether they win over the current progressive Supreme Court justices or not, I don't think really matters. I think it's more of just that narrative of if we can overload the system at the lower level, that justifies why we have to reform the Supreme Court at a federal level as soon as we get the opportunity to do so.
3: I don't disagree with you at all. Again, I just don't think you went far enough. And I'll explain when we come in. I know you got cut off by the clock, too. I know where your head is at on that, and you're absolutely spot on. You and I are on the same page here. I'm just in the let's go even further down the rabbit hole mood today. And when we come back, I'll do that. I want to go into that a little bit more, into that thought process about agree with precedent, make yourself look good like you respect precedent, then issue a scathing concurrence signaling what you will do when given the opportunity. Might make you look better and smarter than disagreeing with what you already know is going to happen and issue a scathing dissent that won't matter. We'll be back right after this.
9: Hi, guys. It's Mark. Look, I think you'll agree with me that as gun owners, we need to have each other's backs. That's regardless of what state we call home. Here at AAR, we discuss it every day, and we're heard in every state. Right now, Virginians desperately need our help. That means me, and that means you. You've heard the old saying, there's power in numbers, and helping in Virginia is as simple as joining Virginia Citizens Defense League. 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
10: Tired of the usual liberal versus conservative treatment that strangles most media debates? 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Alan Nathan's mantra?
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1: 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And if you want some AAR swag, if you go over to the website now, we've got everything up there for you. JEOutfitters.com. And Andy Hoosier, you've got swag up there also, JE Outfitters. You can go right to the top and find Armed American Radio button and the Andy Hoosier, Hoosier Voice of Reason button and pick up some dueling swag. How about that, Andy?
2: I love it. I actually have not made that official announcement on my show yet, so that's exciting. I saw it. There's some really cool swag. I was planning on ordering my own shirt before I actually announced it so I could wear it when I announced it. But yeah, JE
1: Outfitters. Well, I blew that, Greg.
2: Nope, that's all right. I love it because it was going to happen here in the next day or two anyway. So, JEOutfitters.com. And then, Voice of Reason and Armed American Radio. You can find the tabs right on the top of their page. Here's the cool thing, Mark, and that's why it fit. He's been a longtime listener of my show forever, and we connected up. And when I talked to him, I said, we have to do this for Armed American Radio as well because he was already doing this. But I believe it's $5 of every purchase that you make on his every order actually goes to a Second Amendment organization of your choice from either, Gun Owners of America, Second Amendment,
1: wherever you want it to go,
2: NRA, wherever you want it to go, a portion of the sale actually goes towards these organizations that he gives to them. So when I heard that, I said, we got to do this as a joint effort. So it's a partnership between you and I, man, and Jim Eagle Outfitters. And it's awesome. I can't wait to get this thing going.
1: Yeah. And well, I apologize. Well, here's the good part. This isn't your show. So there you go.
2: That's right.
1: Well,
2: and I have it on my website.
1: The announcement. I didn't blow it.
2: Yeah, I haven't made the official announcement on air. It's on my website now as a link, so people can go to my website and get the link as well as your website. So it's official. I just not on the radio yet.
1: That's okay. Well, you've made me feel a little bit better about that, Andy Hoosier. Come in here all excited, and I bring you down. I'm sorry. I didn't mean to do that.
2: Nah, man. I'm excited. But it's a great time.
1: This is good stuff.
2: We officially have radio swag. Yeah.
1: Yeah. Well, maybe we can put an AAR and Voice of Reason thing together and get a cool slogan going there too. But yeah,
2: that's right.
1: By the way, both Armed shows American are powerful. Talkers, heavy 100 hitter radio shows, ladies and gentlemen. So take advantage of that. And the prices are really good, particularly for what you get. This is high quality stuff. It's high quality merch. All right, Andy. Now I have to be fair here for just a second. When I said they are stupid, look, Kagan and Sotomayor are not stupid women. I disagree with them vehemently on their politics. For the most part, I've never had a conversation with them, but I can tell by the way they rule. Ketanji Brown, on the other hand, she's dumber than Charlie Brown. She'll kick that football. She'll try kicking that football every fall, and we'll never get the message. Okay? That's how dumb she is. I'll stay on that one, and I'll stand on that. But the other two? No, Andy, when I think about that dynamic in play there, again, I have to say this. I'm not a lawyer. This is my personal opinion, having followed many of these cases over the years. Very difficult. And that's what makes these conversations fun, because we will get an answer. We're going to find out when they rule, Andy.
2: Yeah.
1: You know, and I'm not predicting that's going to happen. I'm saying I won't be shocked if it does. I believe that it would give them better chops. It would make them look better. It would make them look unbiased by accepting the precedent in Bruin, which has just been strengthened three times over the last, 6 to 8 months, going back to Rahimi, Hamani, and Wolford, and is about to get really strengthened coming up in the next term. That would make them appear to their base, not to their base, to everybody outside their base, as being fair-minded, and then being able to put the but in their concurrence. It would make sense, Andy.
2: Yeah. It would. Yeah, it would make sense with how they approach this one. Look, I mean, you're right. I disagree with them vehemently. I don't know if they are necessarily the brightest individuals, the brightest crayons in the boxes, because they've made some really bad decisions on constitutional interpretation that seem, at least to me, very blatant. 14th Amendment and birthright citizenship being one of those.
1: Yeah.
2: So I think that, you know, they've made some horrible decisions. But at the same time, you're right. I mean, if they're going to look at least relatively consistent, I would expect the ruling like you're predicting here. The speculation is then, why are these state Supreme Courts trying to take on as many of these cases as they can now, knowing what that outcome may potentially look like down the road?
1: Well, they've had the cases, but, you know, rather than just letting them go.
2: Exactly.
1: Until SCOTUS rules, there's a reason for that.
2: Right.
1: Just like, you know, I speculate that the Third Circuit, and I called it, if you look at the YouTube channel, guys, if you're not subscribed over there, we're pox on you. You need to subscribe. Thousands are doing that. Guys, you need to go over there, okay? We're up like 300 or 400%. So do that. The videos are coming out every day. And I think if you there's so many different rabbit holes to go down here, Andy. My gosh. You gotta make up your own mind on this stuff, ladies and gentlemen. You just kind of gotta make up your own mind here. Take what you hear here. H-E-A-R-H-E-R-E, and figure it out for yourself and have fun thinking this stuff through. Because the fun part about this is, like I said, you're going to get an answer. We're going to find out. But like, let me go back to what I was saying about the Third Circuit. I used the word in the videos I put out, roadmap. And I asked our powerhouse lineup on Sunday, Andy, is the Third Circuit feeding a roadmap to the Supreme Court? Well, that would seem to imply that the Third Circuit, if you use that definition, might be saying, oh, we don't, you know, they're not as smart as we are, so let's give them a roadmap. That's not what's happening. But the decision itself can certainly be used as a roadmap and signals to SCOTUS that the Bruin decision they made, this is how it will be followed in logical order for those who actually respect precedent and support our Bill of Rights. So it right. makes sense. And then you could do the same thing on the flip side, which is why the First and the Seventh decided to go ahead and issue these rulings. Well, the Third Circuit gave us the split we've finally been looking for, albeit after Supreme Court had already granted cert in the cases. This is fascinating times, or I should say these are fascinating times that we are living in. Andy Hoosier, the voice of reason, when we come back, I want to talk a little bit about this German. And if those of you that might be online while we're doing this, please don't do this while you're driving. Please be safe. But he's known as the Beast of Omaha. And I started reading this today, and it's a remarkable story. We'll be right back with Andy. Hi, guys, it's Mark. Look, I think you'll agree with me that as gun owners, we need to have each other's backs. That's regardless of what state we call home. Here at AAR, we discuss it every day, and we're heard in every state. Right now, Virginians desperately need our help. That means me, and that means you. 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I'm a member, and I don't live in Virginia. 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

0: Oh, that makes me want to pick up the Les Paul sitting behind me, because the Marshall's glowing red over there. The tubes are cooking.
1: Well done.
0: That's really good.
1: Well done. That's done. Beautiful.
0: Well played. Isn't that great? Greg, we have another one. Can you play that as well?
2: I've got a few of them, but the two that I currently have queued up, and here we go.
0: Let's play the other one.
2: Hold on. I got to have here the pot go. Up here and on. Yeah,
0: ladies and gentlemen. Ladies and gentlemen, it's
3: welcome Nate. To
1: oh, here we go. There we go.
0: That's a little bit more up your alley. I told Greg he played both. I said I'll take the first one. Actually, it was the second one, and that's why we queued that one up. He played first. I happen to like that. The really good stuff. And since we're not online, we can play that for you.
1: Yeah.
0: And not get hurt. So every time, maybe Andy, when you're on, we just want two cameras so we can play those regions. Actually, we can play them on radio. You just can't hear them when we're online. So there's always that. Yep. There's always that. All right, Andy, fascinating conversation. And here's the fun part. We're going to find out whether we're right or what right. whether our chain of logic here is feasible. And it is feasible. I mean, all of it makes sense. It's just a matter of, you know, here's the deal. Here's the bottom line. The three liberal justices have a decision to make, okay? Agree with precedent, appear to be fair to the other side, and then signal to their side that when given the opportunity, they will overturn and do that in a concurrence, or dissent and write three separate dissents, or one dissent and each one concur with that dissent. So we're going to find out. It's going to be fun to watch. Andy, have you ever heard of Heinrich Severlo? I asked you that at the beginning of the show.
1: I don't think he's a German soldier.
0: He was born in Metzingen, Germany, in a farming family in 1923. And I'd heard about him. He's known as the Beast of Omaha. Does that ring a bell to you, listeners?
1: The Beast of Omaha.
0: Here's why. Because the Germans didn't think, or many of the troops were told that the invasion was going to come at a different beach. Of course, it wound up the Americans poured in on Omaha Beach for the most part, was where most of the killing field was in June. And I started reading about this today, and I thought, wow, this is an incredible story. He was transferred to the 3rd Battery of the 321st German Artillery Regiment and was trained as a dispatch rider. And then he was sent to the Eastern Front, where he got he was hospitalized and wounded and all that kind of crap. But he wound up on Omaha Beach in what was referred to as Widerstandsnest 62, or Resistance Nest 62. It was an MG-42 machine gun nest on Omaha Beach. And it happened to be the single best position for field of fire for visibility on Omaha Beach for the Germans that day. Needless to say, he was in a position to wipe out a ton of Americans, and he did. The first wave of bombers came in around 5 a.m., and he made it clear that that the chalky white smoke was almost overwhelming. Some of the men in his nest were wounded, but none were killed in that machine gun nest. He grabbed an MG-42 machine gun and got ready for the advance, which at that point he knew was coming. And he had already received orders to fire

0: 12,000 rounds. 12,000 rounds seems light to me. But, you know, you're listening to somebody that if I go out with less than two magazines and 57 rounds, that's light to me, okay? Because I know how much I can shoot at a range. So that seems light in 9 hours, particularly if you're firing an MG-42, which was just a horrific German machine gun responsible for many, many, many, many thousands of American deaths during World War II. But nonetheless, he claims that he fired for 9 straight hours, only slowing down to let the MG-42 cool down from time to time. And he was being belt-fed and bullet-fed by people that he didn't even know, he claimed in a memoir later. And when he wasn't firing the MG-42, he was laying down rifle fire. He continuously fired for 9 straight hours. When he ran out of MG-42 rounds, he began firing anti-artillery rounds. I think it was anti-artillery rounds or anti-aircraft rounds. But either one, every fifth round was a tracer. That led the USS Frankfurt to find out where he was, and they started raining shells down, and he was wounded, severely wounded. He lived. He survived. He went to Colville, retreated to Colville, where he got medical attention. He was later sent to Boston, here in the United States, where he did his time. And then he was, I forget where he was sent after that, but let's just say his life was not good after that for a while. He was a prisoner of war in Boston. Then he was sent to England in 1946, where he was put into forced labor until 1947, when he finally got back to his family farm. He then met many of the Americans after the war. And here's the deal. He claims in his memoir that was published in 2000, and it was called WN62, and I will read it. He claimed he took out more than 1,000 American soldiers, but he felt the number was closer to 2,000, that he was responsible for between 1,000 and 2,000 American deaths. Now, when you look at the total casualties at Omaha Beach, that might be a stretch, because they were between 1,900 and 3,000, 3,200, somewhere in that range, which would make either the casualty count wrong or his count wrong, one of the two. But nonetheless, he is responsible. He lived till he was 82 years old. He died of old age at 82 years old. But he claims that he killed between 1,000 and 2,000 Americans. I want you to think about that for just a minute. When I started reading about that in a little bit more depth, I've heard of the Beast of Omaha, and I just never really looked into it. Andy, that's unbelievable. My question is, how do you sleep at night? He claimed he didn't. He said it haunted him for the rest of his life. And you got to wonder, if you believe in an afterlife or anything, you know, where is he now? Is the excuse I was just following orders going to work with the man upstairs? You know, I don't know. It's such a what you talk about, a horrific day. Good heavens, Andy, you get 30 seconds for that.
1: Yeah, what a wild story. Before. Yeah, no, I'm glad. And I'm glad you brought it up. I love hearing World War II stories. I love hearing stories about this generation and what they went through and what they did, even from that other side of the aisle. And you're right. What a story. And look, I mean, the fact that it does haunt him, I can imagine it does. I don't know whose numbers are correct, his or, you know, the stats from that day. I know it was obviously a lot, and I'm sure in his mind with what he was doing and then that zone that he was in for 9 hours straight, I can only imagine what he thought actually happened. But man, what a story, and what a time to be alive. The greatest generation, for sure.
0: Incredible. It's incredible stuff. And I can promise you that he didn't even know it was 9 hours by the time it was all said and done, probably the blink of an eye. But what an absolutely horrific day, and it speaks volumes about the bravery of our men that went on that beach that day and faced that fire in those first two waves. Just incredible stuff. Yeah. Anyway, interesting. Look it up, The Beast of Omaha, ladies and gentlemen. Always fun to get yourself educated, okay? Andy Hoosier, you have 5 seconds. Where can people listen to you coming up next?
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0: God bless you on a Wednesday for making it the greatest day of the week here at Garbage Day at the Ranch. Guys, we're going to get up and do it again tomorrow because they don't want us to. Will we be right? Our opinions, we're going to find out. I'll see you on the radio tomorrow. Stay safe.
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10: Can you get the job done, Mike?
11: Think so.
10: Well, you're going to have to do better than I think so. Is that clear?
11: It's clear.
10: Now I'm going to assume that by now you've learned that the world's not fair and sometimes you get the short end, that's all you get. And if you don't do something personally to fix it, and that's all you're ever going to get. You got to accept the fact that people have to take care of themselves, and that includes you. You understand that?
11: Yes.
10: Okay. The truth is, against some pretty overwhelming odds, if you do decide to accept that, you're going to seriously fly.

0: everybody. This is Ed Hoffman, and welcome to the main event. I open up with that scene from the movie Friday Night Lights from 2004, not the TV show, from the actual original movie. If everyone in our country would learn that the world is just not fair, and sometimes you get the short end of the stick, and that's all you get. And at some point, they realize that everybody has to take care of themselves. Hear that? Take care of yourself. If everyone would understand that, we'd quit asking the government to make the world fair, because the world is not fair. I guess I could play a few scenes from the Rocky movies to illustrate that as well. As I see the Democrat Socialists of America, which we'll talk about later in the show, talking about, you shouldn't have to pay for this, shouldn't have to pay for that, shouldn't have to pay for that. I'll leave the rest of those comments till we get there. But yeah, our world, and with the emphasis on the Democratic Party, is just going off the deep end. It's amazing. 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talented teammates. 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Whether that's refinancing a piece of property you'd like to own to pay off some bills, whether it's purchasing a property you'd like to own, whether that's in California or another state, or whether you want to look at one of those reverse mortgage things that everybody's talking about. And let me just point out something that maybe not everybody knows. If you are over 62, and you have messed up credit, and you don't want to apply for a reverse mortgage because you think, oh, I don't want to have anybody look at my credit, we can do what's called a LESA, L-E-S-A, Life Estate Set Aside, because the only thing you have to qualify for is your taxes and insurance, because you still got to pay those yourself. But we can segregate part of your reverse mortgage to pay those for you. And with that, we don't care what your credit looks like. So if you got at least 50% equity in your house, call us toll free, 855-640-2020, and look into that. 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You listen to it whenever it's convenient for you. You don't have to wait for the radio times. If you have any comments on the show, send me an email to ed@edhoffman.net. Okay, so let's get on with the major news of this week. As we all know by now, Senator Lindsey Graham died last Saturday at age 71. Much of today's show will be learning about the extraordinary life he led. You might be hearing some of these details for the first time because, quite frankly, Senator Graham was a very humble man. My wife and I had a chance to meet him. We were flying to Washington, D.C., I think for a mortgage conference in 2017. And we were in the third row of first class, and he was in the front row of first class. And he got on the plane before we did, so I didn't even realize he was there till I used the bathroom and came back, and I go, that's Lindsey Graham sitting right there. And I don't want to disturb him while we were flying, but when we landed, I introduced myself. We talked for about 2 minutes, and then I got a picture of him. I posted it on Facebook, if you haven't seen it, on my personal page and on the show page. You know what? When you meet most of these really good politicians, they have just a air about them. You know, you're there. They're not just, oh yeah, hi, take a picture. When you meet some other celebrities, oh yeah, you want a picture? Quick, take it. Let me get out of here. Lindsey Graham and other politicians that I've met are just different. And maybe that's because their job is to serve the people. Graham served in the U.S. Senate representing South Carolina for 23 years from 2003 until his death last week. Believe it or not, he only became the senior senator in 2019 upon the death of the prior senior senator, Fritz Hollings. Prior to his election to the Senate, Graham served in the House representing South Carolina's 3rd congressional district from 1995 to 2003. When he was elected to Congress in 1994, he was the first Republican elected to represent South Carolina's 3rd district since 1877. And not sure why that was, because I've been to South Carolina a couple times and it seems thoroughly red all the way through, but apparently it's still part of the South. And if you remember the history of the Civil War, the South was wanting slavery and the North wanted to get rid of it. So South Carolina has finally transitioned into redness. Before that, he served as a state representative in the South Carolina State House from 93 to 95. And before that, Graham was active duty in the Air Force for 6.5 years. It was no ordinary role. Having earned his law degree from the University of South Carolina, he was assigned to be an Air Force lawyer overseas. From 84 to 88, he was assigned to work in this role from Rhein Main Air Force Base in Germany. When he left active duty Air Force in 1989, Graham joined the South Carolina Air National Guard, where he served until his election to Congress. But during the first Gulf War, Graham was called to active duty again. He served stateside at McIntyre Air National Guard Base as a staff judge advocate. So imagine Lieutenant Caffey and a few good men. He was one of those guys. Probably wasn't as cute or effective as Lieutenant Caffey was, but who knows? When that was all over, he remained in the Air Force Reserves, and for the next 20 years, from 95 to 2015, Graham went on several reserve assignments to both Iraq and Afghanistan. Unlike most members of Congress, Graham did some short-term reserve duties over congressional breaks and holidays. That's right. While most of the Senate goes to the beach during the recess, as we know Joe Biden did, Lindsey Graham went to the Middle East to continue serving our country. I don't think he's gotten much credit for any of that, because it seems like all anybody wants to talk about with Lindsey Graham is why he's not married. He finally retired from the Air Force in June 2015, having served our country in uniform for 33 years. He retired at the rank of colonel. Did you know that he was a colonel? I sure didn't, because Lindsey Graham never gets introduced as Colonel Lindsey Graham. He never asked to be called that. And again, humble. And upon Air Force retirement, the senator announced his biggest move yet, running for president of the United States. He delivered the official announcement the same day he retired from the Air Force, June 1st, 2015. The event was in the front of a building where he grew up, where his parents owned a restaurant and bar, which they called a pool hall. In the small town called Central, his family lived in a single room, not a house, but a room in the same building. Here's part of that announcement.
1: Some of you have known me since my family lived in the back of the bar in that building, but I'm pretty sure no one here, including me, ever expected to hear me say, I'm Lindsey Graham and I'm running for president of the United States. There are a lot of so-called self-made people in this world. I am not one of them. My family, my friends, neighbors, and my faith picked me up when I was down, believed in me when I had doubts. You made me the man I am today.
0: Again, humble is not a strong enough word. You know, people meet me, they say, hey, Mr. Hoffman, is that me? Call me Ed. I don't want to have any forced respect on that. You know, I'll earn it. And my name is Ed, and I don't have to be called Mr. Hoffman. And just like Lindsey Graham, he's humble. He doesn't take any credit for his success. He leaves all the praise upon his family and his friends and his faith, and just a humble guy. So 2 weeks later, Lindsey was asked in the C-SPAN interview what it would mean to be the first unmarried president since James Buchanan in 1857.
2: If you are elected president, you'd be the first since James Buchanan to be a bachelor in the White House.
3: That's what I've been told.
2: So what role would she play in the White House, if
3: any? Well, she would be a support network for me. I hadn't really thought much about it. But at the end of the day, whatever I asked her to do, she would do. And if she took a role on, she would be a great representative of our country. I can't think of a better person to represent our country in an event than my sister. But at the end of the day, I think America can handle this. I want to be able to say, everybody can grow up to be president, even if you're single. We'll see.
0: So you probably noticed when he's talking about, he doesn't let us know that he's talking about his sister at the beginning, but right at the end, he mentions his sister. As we all know, the 2016 win ended up going to President Trump. But Lindsey Graham hung in the race for over 6 months, suspending his campaign about a month before the Iowa caucus. At the time, there were still 13 candidates in the race. Lindsey was only polling at 0.5% nationally and 2% in his home state of South Carolina. So it wasn't meant to be for him to be president. But he continued to serve in the Senate and make major impact there. He was the chairman of the Budget Committee and formerly led the Judiciary Committee. Last month, he fended off five challengers to win the Republican primary in his bid for a fifth term, including the leading challenger, a Republican named Mark Lynch, who thinks he's a better conservative than Lindsey. Here's Lindsey on election night last month.
1: Thank y'all. We won. So I want to start with a bunch of thank yous. I want to thank the big guy, God. Trump comes later. So what I'm most proud of is that South Carolina validated what I've been doing for our state, who I am and what I believe and what I stand for. But most importantly, South Carolina rejected garbage in the form of Mark Lynch. So what did we learn tonight? If you throw garbage at the people of South Carolina, they will kick you in the ass.
0: Yes, they will. I would hope that the people of California would be the same way, but all evidence to the contrary. In recent years, Senator Graham has created some memorable moments during the confirmation hearings of several sitting Supreme Court justices. It started with the confirmation of Elena Kagan in 2010 when Barack Obama appointed her to be the fourth woman to serve on the court. Well, all the Democrats voted to confirm her, of course. Only five Republicans did. That would be Susan Collins of Maine, Olympia Snow, formerly of Maine, she's retired now, Judd Gregg of New Hampshire, and the late Richard Lugar of Indiana, and of course, Lindsey Graham. During Kagan's Senate confirmation hearing, Graham made the entire chamber erupt into laughter with this unusual question of Kagan, a practicing Jew. What did you do on Christmas?
1: As we move forward and deal with law of war issues, Christmas Day bomber, where are you at on Christmas Day?
4: Senator Graham, that is an undecided legal issue, which, I suppose I should ask exactly what you mean by that. I'm assuming that the question you mean is whether a person who was apprehended in the United States is...
1: No, I just asked you where you're at on Christmas.
4: You know, like all Jews, I was probably at a Chinese restaurant.
1: Great answer. Great answer.
5: You know, I could almost see that one coming. I thought, yeah.
1: Me too. So you were celebrating.
5: Senator Schumer explained this to me earlier.
1: Yeah, he did.
6: If I might, other restaurants are open.
1: Right. You were with your family on Christmas Day at a Chinese restaurant. Okay.
4: Yes, sir.
1: That's great. That's what Hanukkah and Christmas is all about.
0: Yeah, I like he's the kind of guy that just lightens the mood by making everybody feel comfortable. And clearly, that was Lindsey Graham. This week, Kagan and Amy Coney Barrett testified before the Senate Appropriations Committee on the Supreme Court's $228 million budget request for the next year, which is about $20 million more than they get right now. That's a big ask, since, as Senator Kennedy of Louisiana pointed out, every Supreme Court justice has 4 to 8 cops with them at all times. But that notwithstanding, we should play the comments that Justice Kagan opened her remarks with in this hearing this week, because they were about the kindness Lindsey Graham showed her and the impression he made on her.
7: Well, I'll just say that I didn't get many Republican votes when I was confirmed to the Supreme Court. And that's the usual state of things today. Not many Republicans vote for the nominees of somebody selected by a Democratic president, and not many Democrats do the same for someone selected by a Republican president. And yet, Senator Graham voted for me. And I vividly remember, because he was a vivid person, the conversation that we had in his office prior to my hearing, where he got to know me. It was a long conversation. He took the opportunity to get to know me. He questioned me with great seriousness and great knowledge about my record as Solicitor General, including particularly the various terrorism issues that that office had dealt with over the time I was Solicitor General. And I still more vividly remember the conversations that we had at my hearing itself. In the last day or so, many people have talked about how funny Senator Graham was. I think Al Franken said he was the funniest man in the Senate. But what I remember about that hearing was that somehow Senator Graham made me look funny by asking me what I had done on Christmas. But many people said to me afterwards, that exchange with Senator Graham was the moment my confirmation was sealed. So I want to express my gratitude towards him, not only for his support, but for approaching the confirmation process with the kind of seriousness that he did and the kind of respect he did. I never got to know Senator Graham very well, but I can see why so many people will deeply miss him. And I just wanted to convey that on behalf of me.
0: These are little tidbits about Lindsey Graham that we never hear. Of course we don't, because the political environment is such a bunch of idiocy these days. You know, it's all about power. There's nothing about the people. You know, the Congress, the House, and the Senate are supposed to represent the people. They don't care about the people. They only want to care about power. So no matter what kind of Looney Tunes you elect, we just need people with a D next to their name so that we can take over power. It's really disgusting, and I think the founding fathers are probably rolling over in their grave at this point. And of course, one of the most memorable moments of Lindsey Graham's entire Senate career happened during the Senate confirmation of now Supreme Court Justice Brett Kavanaugh. We all remember that tense, polarizing Senate confirmation process back in 2018, when the bogus sexual assault allegations from a woman handpicked by the Democrats to be Kavanaugh's, quote, victim at a high school party. Dr. Christine Blasey Ford threatened to derail Kavanaugh's confirmation. We're not making light of those allegations here, but if you all recall, Blasey Ford didn't know the names of the four boys who attacked her, and yet she claimed to be 100% certain that one of them was young Brett Kavanaugh. And if you watch Brett Kavanaugh, he's kind of a humble, a low-key kind of a guy. He's smart, but he's not aggressive or loud or any of that stuff. I'm sure he had one of those personalities in high school where he was just so recognizable. I don't see it. Kavanaugh was eventually confirmed, and no doubt one of the reasons for his confirmation went through was this powerful defense from Lindsey Graham.
1: If you wanted an FBI investigation, you could have come to us. What you want to do is destroy this guy's life, hold this seat open, and hope you win in 2020. You've said that. You've got nothing to apologize for. When you see Sotomayor and Kagan, tell them that Lindsey said hello, because I voted for them. I would never do to them what you've done to this guy. This is the most unethical sham since I've been in politics.
0: Yeah, clearly. And now, of course, it's become common for unethical shams and lies and stuff. Remember when you weren't allowed to advertise on TV and say something that isn't true? Remember when you weren't allowed to say stuff on the news that wasn't true? Remember when there was things called libel and slander? Put something in writing or say something to someone that isn't true, that is a defamation of character. Those days are gone. Those were a long time ago in a galaxy far, far away, apparently. Then in 2018, when Ketanji Brown Jackson was undergoing confirmation, Graham used his time in the hearing to talk to her about the poor treatment of Kavanaugh. When you hear this, you'll also hear Dick Durbin completely missing the point.
8: Well, did you watch the Kavanaugh hearings?
9: No, sir.
8: Are you familiar with what happened in the Kavanaugh hearings?
9: Generally.
10: Senator, your time is...
8: Well, please, Mr. Chair. You were here for Kavanaugh. If she's confused about what happened, some people on the other side had an accusation against Judge Kavanaugh that during high school, he sexually assaulted somebody. And the rest is history. That was known to the people on the other side and never revealed during the meetings they had with Judge Kavanaugh. It was literally ambushed. He was ambushed. I would never do that to you. If I had some information that's sketchy at best, that somehow you've done something wrong, I promise you, just from human decency, I would share it with you. I would not disclose it at the last minute of the last day of the hearing, and I've already given it to a newspaper so the whole country can read about it before you ever said a word.
9: Senator, she's had nothing to do with the cause.
8: No, but I'm asking her about how she may feel about what y'all did.
0: Yeah, I'm not really sure how her answer to any of this stuff would be pertinent. However, Graham is wanting to point out the facts of how the Senate has treated nominees to the Supreme Court. And of course, he said, did you watch the Kavanaugh hearing? She said, no, sir. What kind of judge that has enough experience to someday possibly be appointed to the Supreme Court doesn't watch those things? I watched a lot of them, and I don't have anything to do with politics, and I'm not a judge. So I don't know why someone who in her position wouldn't. In the same hearing, Graham wanted to make a point about the poor treatment the recently confirmed Amy Coney Barrett had received from Democrats like Dianne Feinstein and all the media who quickly pounced on Coney Barrett, too, for being a devout Catholic. So Senator Graham asked Ketanji Brown Jackson about her faith, to which she replied, she's a non-denominational Protestant Christian. He then asked her to rate her faith on a scale of 1 to 10, and she declined. Anybody who's got faith is going to say their faith is 10. But she didn't want to say it, just like she didn't want to say the definition of a woman is. In those, I don't think Ketanji Brown Jackson was a good nominee to the Supreme Court. But he wasn't doing this to antagonize Brown Jackson. He was doing it to prove a point about Democrats' hypocrisy because of what had happened to Coney Barrett.
8: How would you feel if somebody up here on our side said, you know, you attend church too much for me, or your faith is a little bit different to me, and they would suggest that it would affect your decision? Would you find that offensive?
10: Senator,
8: I would if I were you. I found it offensive when they said it about Judge Barrett. The reason I ask these questions is I have no doubt that your faith is important to you, and I have zero doubt that you can adjudicate people's cases fairly if they're an atheist. But the only reason I mention this, Judge, you're reluctant to talk about it because it's uncomfortable. Just imagine what would happen if people on late night television called you an effing nut speaking in tongues because you've practice the Catholic faith in a way they couldn't relate to or found uncomfortable. Judge Barrett, I thought, was treated very, very poorly. It gives me a chance to remind this committee in America there are two standards going on here. If you express your faith as a conservative, all of a sudden you're an effing nut, and we're tired of it. And it's not going to happen to you.
0: Lindsey Graham was all about focusing in on how people are treated and being having some dignity and ethics. Hey, anyway, I'm all out of time for this half of the main event, so stay tuned for 5 minutes traffic, weather, sports, and commercials, and I'll be right back with the rest of the story.
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0: 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Click on the Team Ed Hoffman logo. We'll do the cyber thing. So in the first half, we've been talking about Lindsey Graham. In the second half, we're going to talk a little bit more about Lindsey Graham. We're going to get off to another subject. So we were talking about the Supreme Court justice hearings before we went to the break. Now we want to talk about his foreign policy. Senator Graham left a foreign policy legacy that few others have or will. He was working on it until his final moments. While the liberals who are dancing on his grave this week are calling him a warmonger because he encouraged President Trump to escalate the conflict with Iran, here's the actual truth. Lindsey Graham didn't love war. He just accepted that war is a part of our reality. So we'd better be prepared for it and approach it with the seriousness that reality calls for. Full stop. As Democrats always say when they want to make a dramatic point. From the Hill on Tuesday, Graham was, for years, Washington's most effective translator of hawkish interventionism, a figure who bridged the gap between traditional Republican foreign policy and the current administration's populist America First posture. His true influence was in his ability to make the case for permanent conflict appear as both a moral necessity and a pragmatic common sense requirement of alliance management. In other words, hey, we need to just deal with it. Iran and the United States are never going to see eye to eye. When Graham told Israeli leadership to do what you have to do regarding Iran's nuclear program, he was not improvising. He was signaling that if war serves a preferred regional order, then war is not a failure of policy, but it's a logical fulfillment. And I agree. I don't know why so many in this country don't see it that way. Oh, yeah, because Trump's president, and they have to complain about anything Trump does. Senator Graham believed in America making good on its promises, not just to defend ourselves, but to help our global allies defend themselves too when necessary. There's perhaps no better evidence of this than his unwavering commitment to helping Ukraine defend itself against Russia under Vladimir Putin. Of course, we weren't at war against Russia. We were supporting Ukraine, keeping Russia from killing all their people and taking over their country. We look at it and say, hey, you know, that's not right. That's not, you know, why is Putin doing this? The Ukrainian people want to be free and have their own country. Lindsey Graham consistently lobbied for them to get military aid, visiting Ukraine 10 times since the 2022 Russian invasion. As we all know, he was literally in Ukraine 24 hours before his death. And yes, we should hope there's a full toxicology report on him because of that. As John Cornyn and Josh Hawley both said this week, we can't put anything past Vladimir Putin. Lindsey's final accomplishment was related to this effort to help Ukraine, an agreement he brokered personally with congressional colleagues from both parties, and in addition to President Trump. It would impose sanctions and severe tariffs on countries that continue to buy Russian oil and gas. Remember how Reagan beat the Soviet Union as he drove the price of oil down so much that they didn't have the money for war. And now this is what we want to do again. Hey, if you're going to be at war, we're not buying any of your stuff, so you guys are going to be hurting for certain. This week, President Trump said he'd like to see language added to that that will impose sanctions on those who buy products benefiting Iran or Hezbollah. We'll see what happens there. Here are Lindsey Graham's final comments from last Friday, July 10th, while still in Ukraine.
1: I've never been more optimistic than I am today that we have the formula to end this war. Help Ukraine be more lethal. Let those supporting Russia to know it's going to be a price to be paid if you keep doing it. And to try to find an off-ramp, not to humiliate Putin, but to end this war so that Ukraine will thrive and survive.
0: Yeah, those are honorable and intelligent comments. You know, people don't really see him as a tough guy. He talked tough sometimes, but his delivery just wasn't tough. But he was a tough guy. He was a lot more than most people knew. But I think those things were honorable and intelligent, considering that we don't want to take over Ukraine. We want Russia to just stop attacking them. Just like in Iran, we don't want to take over Iran. But we can't just sit by while they attack their neighbors and our ally Israel and just continue to threaten the United States and then let them get a nuclear weapon that will just magnify that 100 times. So President Zelensky tweeted on Sunday, deeply saddened by the news of passing of United States Senator Lindsey Graham. Lindsey was a true defender of freedom and the values that make our world safer. He visited Ukraine 10 times during the years of Russia's full-scale invasion and was here with our people when it was most needed. We remained in constant dialogue, and I'll miss our conversations. We met twice in just the last week. A staunch advocate for bipartisan and bicameral support for Ukraine, meaning bipartisan Republicans and Democrats, and bicameral means that the House and the Senate support for Ukraine. In recent weeks, he had been working on important initiatives that could help bring peace closer, including stronger sanctions against Russia. We will always be especially grateful for the recognition of our people and the words of admiration for the courage of Ukraine's defenders. America and the world have lost a determined leader. Yes, we have. One of the other initiatives that Lindsey was working on was normalizing relationships between Israel and Saudi Arabia. He wanted to broker a historic agreement before this year was over after Israel's elections in October. Whether that happens now remains to be seen. This Axios story on Sunday detailed Lindsey's push for peace in the last moments of his life. The final hours, Graham spoke with Trump by phone Saturday night to brief him on his trip to Ukraine and the Russia sanctions bill he wanted the Senate to vote on soon. Trump told Graham he was preparing to launch fresh strikes against Iran after another attack on commercial ships in the Strait of Hormuz. That, by the way, is the most we'll say about Iran on this show this week, because we all deserve a break. Back to the article. A person who spoke with Graham shortly afterwards said the senator complained that he was feeling unwell. When the person urged him to seek medical attention immediately, Graham said he would do that Sunday morning after his scheduled appearance on NBC's Meet the Press. Graham then joked, I can't die now. I still need to do the Russia sanctions, get Iran sorted out, and do Israeli-Saudi normalization. He passed away several hours later. I'm actually happy those comments were made public, because it's a true tribute to the person that Lindsey Graham was, to the senator that Lindsey Graham was, and we would be well served if the rest of our Senate and the rest of the House looked at making accomplishments, not just filling a seat. Just getting a salary and hiring their friends to be in their staff and getting power back. Hey, actually, we elected you to do a job. Get in there and do that. In the same June 2015 C-SPAN interview we heard earlier, Senator Graham talked about his sister Darlene, whom he raised from the time she was 13 after both their parents had died. He was only 22 when he took her in and legally adopted her.
2: You're very close with your sister Darlene, correct?
3: Yes, I'm. So of all the things that have happened in my life, her turning out so well is the highlight of it by far, because she was 13, lost both of her parents. She's got two daughters. She's made an incredible life for herself. And when she got up there and introduced me, it was just about all I could do to speak.
0: I wonder if we would be more conscious of all this about Lindsey Graham had we actually lived in South Carolina, because a lot of this stuff is news to me. Maybe because I wasn't paying attention back in the 90s as much, but I think I was. And maybe just because he's not in California and I have been. So, incidentally, right now I'm in Montana, at my house in Montana, enjoying some escape from California for a few weeks. So anyway, if a vacancy occurs due to a senator's death, resignation, or expulsion, the 17th Amendment allows state governors to appoint a replacement to complete the term or hold office until a special election can take place. As we saw on Tuesday, South Carolina Governor Henry McMaster appointed Darlene, full name Darlene Graham Nordone, to fill her brother's seat. This was at the urging of colleagues who knew Lindsey well, including President Trump. She will serve until January 3rd when the current term expires. Here she is while accepting the appointment.
4: He never made me feel like a burden. He always made me feel so loved and so secure. Lindsay also made sure I finished high school, went to college. He even legally adopted me. Lindsay has always been there for me, and now I will be there for him. I know Lindsay thought the world of his staff and colleagues, and with their support, I feel confident. I think this is what Lindsay would have wanted, and I plan to honor him in this way. Now to Lindsay, I miss you more than I can even put into words, but I'm going to do this. I got it.
0: I don't think you have to be a seasoned politician to be a good senator. I think you just have to be a good person with gratitude and faith and ethics and morals. I think Darlene will do just fine. All right, let's get on to another subject, the new DSA platform. We've been covering them for about a month now, so it's time to find a shorter way to say their name and drive ourselves a little less crazy. We're talking about, of course, the Democratic Socialists of America, that the growing faction of wannabe commies who are taking over the traditional Democrat Party. And as we've seen over the past month, these people are anything but traditional. Going forward, we will now be calling them the DSA. We're not doing anything groundbreaking here. You may have noticed that they're now being called that by all the cable news hosts as well. But just in case you guys get all your news from the main event, figured I'd let you know. So this week, the DSA unveiled a new platform to go along with their terrorist takeover of the Democratic Party. It's called Workers Deserve More, which is also what their platform was called for the previous 2 years. And this show is the only place you'll hear that. But what are they calling for? The updated platform contains things the DSA has demanded for several years. They're just getting more attention for it now that they have so many people winning primaries. But that doesn't mean we shouldn't know what they want to do, like turn our economy upside down with these changes. A federal wealth tax. So you pay federal and state taxes on your income. And then as your disposable income becomes savings, then they want to punish you with another tax if you accumulate too much. A 32-hour work week. If you have a job at all, we'll get to that in a minute. It sounds like France. It's not about getting anything done. It's about having time for yourself. 4-day work weeks and how much vacation time you get. They don't care about individual freedom. They don't care about liberty. They only care about, hey, making it easier on people. And the most disturbing of all, implementing a public ownership of major corporations. Do you hear that? As I explained a couple of weeks ago, the difference between socialism and communism. Socialism means healthcare is paid for, college is paid for, all your basic needs are paid for, your child care is going to be paid for. So I'm sure you want to leave your precious child in the hands of government workers. I'm glad I don't have little kids anymore. So as I explained, in communism, the difference is there's no ownership. You don't own your business. You don't own your house. And there's just no ownership. You have no power. You don't have any incentive to work hard because everybody gets the same. So they also want sweeping remake of our political system, including abolishing ICE. Of course they do. They don't want anybody to enforce our immigration and customs. Eliminating the U.S. Senate, but keeping the House because they view the Senate as fundamentally undemocratic and an unequal roadblock to the popular will. They say the House operates on proportional representation. I think that's a wordy way of saying they want local representatives only. And here's the biggest head scratcher. Replacing both the Supreme Court and, wait for it, the presidency. Really? What will we have if we don't have a president? Well, let's hear what their current chairman says. Her name is Michaela Branigan. She unveiled the platform on Zoom with a couple other women this week. What are their names? We don't care. This is their suggestion for how we replace having a president.
5: I don't know what we would call it in the future. We could call it the head honcho of whatever, you know, like it's like we might not have a president, but what we should have is an executive that's actually chosen democratically and is accountable to the representatives of the people, right? So instead, we're envisioning something more like a prime minister, which is the real head of state or the real executive power in most other developed countries.
0: Yeah. Isn't that what we have right now? We have a democratically chosen president, and he's accountable to the Congress and the people, just like what they want. It doesn't matter if you call him the president or the prime minister or the grand poobah of America. It's all the same thing. I don't understand what they're getting at. And when you listen to Michaela Branigan, she sounds like a high school kid. She sounds like one of those kids on the beach when those guys are out there saying, hey, let me ask you some questions. How many letters are in the English alphabet? I don't know, 50? I don't know. You know, how many states in the union? 57? 32? I don't know. Just idiots, people that don't have an education. And I heard someone defending public education this morning say all the top CEOs of this country are all went to public school. So public school's fine. Yeah, but that was then. Today, they get graded on whether they spell their name right on their paper. So as for the Senate, here's what they have to say about that, along with the message from the granddaddy of the movement. You all know who I'm talking about.
5: Why do we have a Senate? Like a lot of people are going to see that and they'll be like, wait a second, why do I have a Senate? Like, what's so great about the Senate? I mean, I'm not sure about this, but I'm pretty sure the only popular senator is Bernie Sanders, and it's because he ran for president as a Democratic socialist.
6: We are seeing a real movement from the American people who increasingly understand that we are living in a moment where never in our history have so few people, multi-billionaires, had so much economic and political power. And all across this country, we're seeing a profound disgust. People are standing up and saying that establishment politics and establishment policies aren't not working. We need change.
0: The only senator that people respect is Bernie Sanders. Are you give me a break. But Lindsey Graham wasn't respected. John Kennedy of Louisiana is not respected. Josh Hawley or Tom Cotton, none of those guys are respected. How about Tim Scott? He's not respected. This girl is a freaking airhead high school girl. Now let's talk about how we're going to make money in this socialist paradise. The DSA says we won't need to anymore because this is from their website. Speaking of bills, you don't really have them anymore. You have no debt. You don't need health insurance. You don't pay a mortgage or have a landlord because comfortable housing is a human right. Comfortable housing is a human right. You may not like the way you're going to be living, but we want to make sure all the people have comfortable housing. Of course, they're going to come in and say, well, hey, you got five bedrooms and there's only two of you, only using one. We're going to put some more people in your comfortable housing. It's extreme and people don't know what the hell they're talking about that are supporting this. Your retirement is publicly funded. Food, education, energy, medicine, and transportation aren't for-profit businesses, and they are all common goods and utilities. So how's this going to get paid for? If no one's making any profit, where does the money come from? Here's that part of the Zoom call.
5: And you don't have to have a job just to pay the bills because you don't have a lot of bills, right? Bills are no longer a thing because there's not for-profit businesses that are constantly trying to exploit you and trying to, put you into debt.
0: Yeah, amazing. You don't have any bills. That's because you're not allowed to have anything the government doesn't tell you can have. Well, hey, I need a new car. I'm going to go finance a new car. Well, you won't have those debts because the government's going to give you free transportation. And hey, you know what? My TV went out. I'm going to go take my credit card down and get the TV today because I won't have the cash until payday. And nope, you don't get to do that anymore because you don't have credit cards. After a month of downplaying any threats this movement poses, the mainstream media is now ready to start reporting on the DSA. From the Washington Post this week, Democratic socialists want to reshape the economy. Here's how. Democratic socialists have won the House primaries in New York and Colorado this summer, as well as D.C.'s mayoral primary. All of that came after Zoran Mamdani became New York City's mayor in January. Backed by the Democratic Socialists of America, the largest socialist organization in the country, their message is finding traction as the gap between rich and poor widens and billionaire wealth reaches at record highs. And you know, why is billionaire wealth? Because the people that are the billionaires created something that has changed the economy. You know, Jeff Bezos, you know, started in a warehouse of him and one other guy selling books. And eventually it got bigger and bigger and bigger. Now you've got Amazon trucks everywhere. You have warehouses everywhere. and retail space is being shut down because nobody wants to go shopping. Everybody just wants to go online, order their stuff, and have someone bring it to their door. So is that a problem that Jeff Bezos is a billionaire because he invented that? Or how about Elon Musk? He created the electric cars and developed something that people that drive Teslas think is the cat's meow. I don't own a Tesla because I'm not ready to go electric, but my son has two of them and he absolutely loves them. He just won't buy anything else. But, you know, I said, okay, you can do that because at least it's American. But the DSA is not a political party. It's an activist organization. So its members typically run as Democrats. Some in the DSA advocate what's called the dirty brake strategy. Build power within the Democratic Party

0: deport all these people that are committing fraud, deport all these people that want to destroy America. Nancy Pelosi has taken a giant step back as she prepares to retire, is now speaking about the DSA as a legitimate problem for the party, although she doesn't want to say them by name.
1: Well, I wasn't happy about people saying, let's spend a whole lot of money challenging Democrats. There are elements, exuberances in the party now that should be heard and the rest. But when we have that vote, the first couple of days of January, we will all, not me, because I won't be there, they will all be voting for Hakeem Jeffries for speaker. You run anytime you want and do whatever you want to do, but don't expect that to be welcome when we've got to stay completely focused on saving the Constitution.
0: Yeah, completely focused on saving the Constitution means making sure the Democrats are back in power, because nothing that's good for America comes from Republicans in their eyes. Yeah, I have a hard time thinking Hakeem Jeffries is going to be Speaker of the House. Even if they do take the majority, I don't think they will. But even if they do take the majority, I don't think he's very well respected in the Democratic Party anymore. Hey, anyway, I'm all out of time for this episode of The Main Event. So thanks for listening. My name's Ed Hoffman, recording from Montana. And I'll be back again with you next week.
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0: 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Johannesburg, Cape Town, London, Paris, Sydney, Tokyo, Beijing, Seoul, Amsterdam, Antwerp, Brussels, Madrid, Guadalajara, Havana, Hamburg, Vienna, Montreal, Toronto, Vancouver, Boise, Martinsburg, Winchester, Rochester, Hagerstown, Chambersburg, Charlestown, Berkeley Springs, Leesburg, Fairfax, Baltimore, Washington, Harrisburg, Philadelphia, Pittsburgh, Canton, Cleveland, Columbus, Michiana, Detroit, Milwaukee, Buffalo, Fort Lauderdale, Miami, the Palm Beaches, Fort Wayne, Port St. Lucie, Myrtle Beach, Charlotte, Wilmington, Jacksonville, Dallas, Lubbock, Los Angeles, Sacramento, Seattle, Honolulu, Nashville, Beaumont, Port Arthur, New Orleans, Baton Rouge, Columbus, Birmingham, Minneapolis, Chicago, Boston, Austin, Corpus Christi, Denver, San Francisco, Gotham City. 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

0: Hello and welcome to The Hammer. I'm your host, Dave, joined as always by my co-host,
1: Liam Dunlop.
0: Steve and Greg could not be here, but you're listening to us at 93.3 CFMU. You can also find us at thehammermma.com. We got a great show for you. I would say our show is almost as good as the UFC card coming up that we're going to talk about.
1: Oh man, it is going to be so exciting. And Abu Dhabi always puts on the best cards of evs and ovs and all of the good Russian fighters.
0: Absolutely. So we were going to start with one of my favorite of the Russian fighters, Magomed Ankalaev, in the light heavyweight division. Was supposed to be taking on Khalil Rountree in the main event. Khalil Rountree unfortunately had to pull out. There was a lot of drama. A lot of people were a lot of other people were asked to step in and take this fight. And many of them were like, we're not flying to Abu Dhabi on 7 days of notice without a training camp for this. So the guy who stepped up and did it was another Russian fighter, Bogdan Guskov. Liam, what do you think of this one?
1: Yeah, Guskov's fine. He's Russian adjacent, being from Uzbekistan, but he was on a really nice little run there, beat Span, but then I don't know why they put him down a notch and put him against Elekana, and they put him back up against Krylov, and he beat him in the first round, and then had that weird majority draw against Jan Blachowicz. But obviously, we know what Ankalaev can do. He beat Alex Pereira. He was the champion. And then he got absolutely starched by a different Pereira. Ankalaev was more than likely hurt coming into that fight, but Pereira just dominated him. And I think Ankalaev, I was watching the pre-fight hype videos for this one. He looks angry, and he looks like he's gonna run through Guskov. But anything's possible inside the cage.
0: Yeah, I mean, like, Ankalaev is very, very good. He won the belt off of Pereira, and then Pereira won it back off of him. And he wasn't the guy that they picked to go and fight for the vacant belt. It ended up going between old Carlos Ulberg and Yuri Prochazka. Ankalaev wants to get back into that picture. And to do that, he's got to beat Bogdan Guskov. And Guskov's good. I mean, like, he's ranked. He deserves to be ranked. But he's, like, in the 10 range. You know what I mean? Like, The best thing he's done is like beating Ryan Spann and like drawing with ancient Jan Blachowicz. So I mean, like, this is a big step up for Guskov, and more importantly, Guskov is mostly a striker, whereas like Ankalaev is a striker but also has like a pretty good striking option as well. I think I like Ankalaev here.
1: Yeah, I love Ankalaev here. I think Ankalaev's the stronger fighter. He's got the better work on the feet. He's got incredible groundwork as well. So wherever Guskov takes this fight, I think Ankalaev is better. And that's just how it's going to be. I think Ankalaev gets back to that picture. He's obviously not the most exciting fighter out there. Been a more decision winner recently, but I think he finishes Guskov here, and I think it might be quick.
0: Yeah, I'm not sure either, but I mean, like, I think for Ankalaev, I think he wins it. I don't know if he'll get the shot with Ulberg next, but I mean, like, I think if you put him with Ulberg or with Prochazka, both of them make sense. You know what I mean?
1: Yeah, looking at the fight odds here, Ankalaev's about a 5-1 favorite in a main event card. So, yeah, that's great matchmaking, but they had to find somebody to fight him.
0: Yeah, and I mean, like, you know, Khalil would have been a more interesting fight, in my opinion, but I mean, like, Bogdan's not a bad fight either.
1: Absolutely.
0: You go down to the flyweight for the co-main event, where we have Steve Ursig making his return to take on Ramazan Bektemirov. Ursig is a well-rounded guy who does everything pretty well, but has struggled to beat some of the top guys in the division. Ramazan Bektemirov is He's another Russian adjacent guy. He's young. He's kind of small, but I mean, like, he's on a bit of a run, and they have hopes for him. Where are you on this one, Liam?
1: Look at all these Uzbeki guys just making the main and co-main. Wow. Ursag, yeah, he got thrown to the wolves. He had a couple decent wins coming in, and then they're like, no, you're going for the championship. I don't care if you're ranked 12. We're putting you in because you're the only fresh face that Pantoja hasn't ran through. takes him to a decision, still loses, but that's pretty good. Goes up against Kai Kara France. I think we might have all said, hey, yeah, I think Usyk can bounce back. Gets knocked out in the first round. Then they're like, oh, guess what? Moreno needs a dance partner. Go up against him. That's so tough to go. Those are three absolute animals. So now he's starting to fight guys more his level, and he's beaten Ode Osborne, beat Tim Elliott. Both by decision. This guy's not going to kill you. This guy came in as a super submission threat. Doesn't even have a submission win in the UFC. And if you're talking about Temurov came in from Rizin. He's only had three losses in his career, and they were pretty early. Like, his last loss was 2019. He hasn't lost since COVID. He has a couple wins. CJ Vergara, whatever. Charles Johnson, I like. I like that win over Charles Johnson, because Charles Johnson is a guy that is kill or be killed normally, and Temurov took care of him, won the decision. I'm picking Temurov. I think Usyk is fine. He looks good when he fights at home, but Temurov has the distance. He lives a lot closer, a lot less travel time. I think this is a fight for Temurov to win.
0: Yeah, I like Usyk, but I mean, like, I just think that he's another kind of Kenny Florian. Like, the technique is great, but the physical gifts are not there. He just is not competitive with some of the physical guys. And I think Ramazanbek is one of the more physical guys in the division who's going to go out there and have the horsepower to push Usyk around. I think this is going to be a fight where Ramazanbek gets ranked off of Usyk.
1: The odds for this one are really close. Some markets have Usyk as a slight favorite, but most of them is a pick'em. So this is actually good matchmaking.
0: Yeah. Welterweights, Islam Dulatov versus Wellington Turman. Wellington's been around forever, but he's never managed to beat anyone realistic. And Islam Duratev is 12-1, who seems like he's, you know, a up-and-coming prospect, but, like, we've never seen him tested either.
1: Yeah, you can't lie to me, Dave, and tell me that you thought Wellington Turman was still even UFC relevant. He hasn't fought in the UFC since 2023.
0: I thought he was done, yeah.
1: I thought he was done, too. So he's back. He's coming off three straight losses to Petroski, Randy Brown, and Jared Gooden. Those are guys, if you want to be a relevant welterweight / middleweight, you got to beat these guys. I think Dulatov, he obviously has some issues in his personal life, but he's beaten guys in the first round to get to the UFC. He beat Adam Fugit, who's obviously not that great, but he destroyed him and won a performance of the night in his UFC debut. He's a killer. I think Wellington Turman just took this fight just to get a payday. I think Dulatov runs him.
0: Yeah, I mean, like, you know, three fight losing streak into 3 years off is not really a good place to start, particularly when, like, Dulatov is actually pretty big for the division and is going to have a fairly serious size advantage in this one, too. I think I got to go Dulatov as well.
1: Most markets have Dulatov as a 7-1 favorite and some as high as a 9-1 favorite.
0: Jesus. All right, heavyweights, Rizwan Kuniyev versus Tyrell Fortune. So Rizwan Kuniyev is a guy who came in and got dealt all the way to the top, and, you know, it is what it is. He's in the heavyweight division. There's not a lot of competition. Tyrell Fortune has been around for a bit, but he's never managed to beat anyone.
1: Yeah, Kuniyev's good. Like, he was in PFL. He made it all the way to PFL 2 against Hendon Ferreira. He actually won that, and then they found out that he was on drugs. So, who gives him a shot? Obviously the UFC, if you're on drugs. So, Kuniyev goes to the UFC through the Contender Series, goes right up against Curtis Blaydes, barely loses to Curtis Blaydes, which was super impressive for me. And then they put him up against Jelton Almeida. They're like, hey, show your wrestling against this big goon. And he beats him. So this guy's obviously got something going for him.
0: Yeah, Tyrell he's large enough to get ranked number 7.
1: Absolutely. Tyrell Fortune's also another PFL guy. He hasn't beat anybody nearly as good in PFL and Bellator. I think his biggest win in his career is probably Tabura, obviously, in the UFC. So is this a feed again? It feels like kind of Kuneyev is an absolute animal. As long as he looks better to the judges and doesn't gas out against a guy like Tyrell Fortune, I think you got to go with Kuneyev.
0: To give an unranked guy number 7 is pretty crazy, but on the other hand, Rizzo and Kuneyev was on the other side of this, where he was the unranked guy being given number like 4, I think, at the time in Curtis Blades, so I guess like it is what it is. But yeah, I got to call Kuneyev to win this one.
1: Yeah, the odds are in Kuneyev's favor. He's about a 3-1 favorite on most markets.
0: Also in heavyweights, we have Walter Walker versus Thomason Peterson. Walter Walker is a pretty good guy, and Thomas Peterson is not ranked at all.
1: You know what's going to happen here. Like, this is Walter Walker has been known to have a specialty, and it's super rare when a heavyweight has a specialty submission style, and he does. He is a heel hook specialist. His last 4 wins have been by heel hook. You know what's going to happen. He's going to snatch your leg and go for this heel hook. And do you think Thomas Peterson can deny that? Hell no. Thomas Peterson is not that great. And the thing with Walter Walker is he doesn't wait to do it. He does it in the first round every time. And it seems to be about around the same time, like 1:17 against Mays, 54 seconds against Inchekwu, Louis Sutherland, 1:24. Like, he's good at one thing. And if you can't stop it, you're messed up. Thomas Peterson will not be able to stop it.
0: Thomas Peterson is like 3-3 in the UFC, and it's all like the losses are guys like Petrino and Gaziev, who are not that impressive, and the wins are guys like Dontel Mize. This is a hanging curve of the plate. Walker's likely to rip this guy's leg off.
1: Yeah, let's check the odds on this one, because I'm guessing they're going to be. They're not even that crazy. He's about a -200 on most markets. So Thomas Peterson, they're saying, has a puncher's chance as long as
0: the thing is, like, when you're a one trick pony, you have to figure eventually someone's going to figure the trick out, right? So I mean, like, so someone's going to come in with like a greased up leg or like a hard workout beforehand or something to be like, I'm just not going to go to the ground with the guy. So, I mean, like, there's definitely going to be a line for Walter Walker, and I think he's close to that line and ranked at number 11. But, I mean, like, you know, what are we talking about here? He's not there yet.
1: Thomas Peterson. Yeah, exactly.
0: All right, in light heavyweights, Uran Satbeladov versus Justin Jacoby. Justin Jacoby's been around forever and has done nothing with it, and Uran Satbeladov is another one of the Russian-adjacent guys that they bring to Abu Dhabi.
1: So it looks like Satilabal, whatever, DF, actually just withdrew today. So he got replaced by Mohammed Saeed, who's brand new. So I don't think you call this Saeed guy, because brand new guy against a tough guy like Dustin Jacoby off 3, and he's on 3 in a row. Yeah, it's got to be Jacoby.
0: Yeah, I guess, like, and then I didn't realize that there'd been a substitution, so I guess with there being a substitution, I like Jacoby more than a guy who's debuting, but I mean, like, Jacoby's also really old for the division too, so I mean, like, I don't know, I don't feel great about calling him, but I will call him.
1: Only one market even has odds on this one, it's Caesars, and Dustin Jacoby's a -205 there, so.
0: Ridiculous.
1: Yeah, what is that?
0: Going down the weight classes, down to welterweight, Santiago Ponzinibbio versus Sam Patterson. So Sam Patterson's a bit of a nobody. Santiago Ponzinibbio used to be good, but he's old and he's had many health issues, and I don't think he's able to fight anymore.
1: Yeah, I can't believe he's still there. Like, if it's in South America and he's like known and a commentator down there, yeah, I totally understand him taking this fight. Him having to go to Abu Dhabi and to be on a undercard for this, I really don't understand it. But Sam Patterson, he has his moments. He's obviously not fantastic, but man, I'm gonna let you pick this one first.
0: So I think Patterson, this is another guy who, like, this is his USA debut, if I'm understanding it correctly.
1: No, he just fought Michael Venom Page.
0: Did he? No.
1: Yeah, he just fought Michael Venom Page, so he's been in the game for a bit.
0: Yeah, he's been in there for quite a bit.
1: Yeah,
0: I don't know. Look, Ponzinibbio, I used to love this guy. I just can't call him anymore. He's too old. He's too hurt. His health is not good enough. He's got to leave the gloves in the cage. At this point, I'm going to call anyone over Ponzinibbio, and that includes Sam Patterson. So I'm going to call
1: Sam. I actually like Sam Patterson. Sam Patterson's pretty gamey. He was on four straight finishes in the first round, and then they put him against Michael Venom Page, who everyone was talking shit about, so he turned it on and beat the crap out of Sam Patterson. Sam Patterson is a minus 400 in this one against Ponzinibbio. Why are you taking this fight, Ponzinibbio? Why?
0: Just retire, Ponzinibbio. We love you, Santiago, but I mean, like, there's times when you gotta listen to your body and your doctors and be like, okay, like, it's time for me to go home to my family. Lightweight, going further down the weight divisions, Ismael Bonfim versus Alex Sola. So, Bonfim is a guy, he's got a good last name, but he's not the better Bonfim, in my opinion. Alex Sola is 11-1-1. What do you think of this?
1: Obviously, Bonfim came in, got that flying knee finish, but he hasn't done anything since. They threw him against Benoit Saint-Denis, which obviously is not easy unless you're Patty the Batty. He beat Vince Michel, and then he's lost two straight, getting absolutely starched by Sadikov and Chris Padilla. If you're losing to those guys, I don't have a lot of faith in you. Axel Sola is obviously not fantastic, but I think they see something in him. One, they love these French fighters. He's coming off a loss against Mason Jones, who's one of Greg's favorite guys. Beat Reese McKee. I think he beats Ismael Bonfim.
0: Yeah, I don't have that much faith in Bonfim, so I will go with you on that.
1: Axel Sola's about a minus 190 to minus 210 favorite.
0: Jesus.
1: This card sucks.
0: Going back up to light heavyweight, we've got Magomed Tukulov versus Brenson Ribeiro. Tukulov is 6-0.
1: This has got to be a feed. Like, if Brenson Ribeiro wins this one, no one anticipated it. They are feeding him to Tukulov.
0: I don't know, man. Look, like, 6-0 is not that experienced. He's only 26 years old. Ribeiro's like, he's lost five fights in the UFC, but he's had seven. So, I mean, like, he's only on a three-fight win streak. He's only on a three-fight losing streak. Like, what are we talking about? So, it definitely seems like it's a feed to Tukulov, but I mean, like, I don't know. Like, I'll call Tukulov, but I don't love calling a debuting guy.
1: I thought you were going to pick Ribeiro. I was going to be like, don't do it. Tukulov, 7-1 favorite.
0: Jesus. This card's horrid.
1: There's no money to be made on this card. Like,
0: lightweight, Neroldo Aliyev versus Mike Davis. Do you know anything about either one of these guys?
1: I remember Mike Davis. I've seen him obviously fight. He kind of looks like Riff Raff. He has some wins in the UFC. Like, he's got a good UFC record. The UFC debut was against Gilbert Burns. Like, that is tough to start out. Then he won four straight, lost to Ferraziam, and then destroyed Mitch Ramirez. So Mike Davis obviously has something. Aliyev is
0: enough to beat Aliyev, though.
1: Yeah, Aliyev's actually an animal. He's on three straight. We'll see a decision fighter because he's kind of one of those boring guys. He has 11 wins. He's 11-0, 9 decision wins. This guy's not going to come in and destroy you, but he always looks good to the judges. He retains pressure.
0: Tajik Eagle is another one of those kind of like Russian adjacent guys who's like, he's going to come out and he's going to grab you and he's going to stuff you against the cage. But like, he's got 3 wins in the UFC and they're boring wins, but they're wins. So, I mean, like, you got to figure against like Mike Davis, Aliyev is going to stuff him against the cage and wait 15 minutes.
1: Yeah, that's exactly more than likely what's going to happen. I don't think Mike Davis has anything on him, but the odds are closer than you think. Aliyev's about a minus 160.
0: Yep, that's because no one knows who he is.
1: Exactly.
0: And there was also supposed to be an Umar Nurmagomedov versus David Martinez fight on this card, but that fight got canceled. So
1: that'd have been nice. That would have put some name value on this card, but yeah.
0: So when we talk about these cards, one of the things we normally ask for is the Pearson point, where a busy man with a child decides where he would start watching to maximize his time and enjoyment. Now Greg is not here, so we're gonna go to Liam here. Steve, Liam, you're a busy man. You don't have a young child, but you do have a fiance. Where would you start watching to maximize this with your time and enjoyment of taking time away from your fiance to watch this card?
1: Main only.
0: Main only?
1: Yeah.
0: You going full main?
1: No. Main event only.
0: Oh, main event only. Oh, geez.
1: Yeah.
0: You're going to go full main card.
1: No, I'm not insane. Okay. No. Yeah, main event only. That's right. Because seeing Ankalaev all angry in those pre-fight like pressers and stuff, I think he might rip Guskov's head off. So that might be really fun to watch.
0: All right, I can see that. I'll be honest. I thought you were going to say that this card was going to be a skip for you.
1: It's close, but I like Ankalaev. So, like, if he wasn't the main event, then for sure there's a full skip. This card blows.
0: It's really bad. The only diamond in the rough here is, like, if you love seeing a heavyweight go for a leg lock, maybe you can watch Walter Walker versus Thomas Peterson. But like, this is not a good card at all. So we're going to take a quick break, and then we're going to come back with the card we just watched.
2: 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You'll be glad you did. It's a big world outside. Go inside the great outdoors with Joe Castaway Coolis and his friends. 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
1: And we are back at 93.3 CFMU. You can also find us at thehammermma.com. So that we did the first half of the show talking about the amazing one fight card coming up from Abu Dhabi, because Abu Dhabi pays money, so they get amazing fight cards like that. And then we're going to go to the actual pretty good fight card, the one that I actually did like, which is the one from last night. Middleweight action, DDP, Driscus Duplessis fought Kamaru Usman. Kamaru Usman is a legendary welterweight who's come up to middleweight, but he's old and his knees are shot. So they went back and forth. It was a really competitive fight for the most part, but Usman could not get his takedowns to work, and DDP just kept hitting him with big shots. And then you kind of tell that Usman was getting rattled, because like, he kept kind of going to the ref and being like, "Oh, I poked my eyes," to get like a quick break. And like, I think it kind of saved him at least one point in the fight. So DDP wins it.
2: Yeah, it's just sad to see for Usman. Usman's on 4 out of the last 5 losses right now. So he just keeps jumping middleweight back to welterweight, back to middleweight. He's just jumping up and down, and he just doesn't have it anymore, unfortunately. DDP is obviously in his prime, but not the best performance, but obviously a performance well enough to garner 49-46 victory in my books.
1: Yeah. I mean, like, so both these guys got, this is a performance tonight, so both these guys got $100,000, which is nice. I don't know if this is a fight where DDP says, like, "I'm still at the championship level, put me back in there with Strickland, who I've beaten before." But I mean, like, you know, it's a win over a 4-year-old man with no knees, so that counts for something.
2: It's name value, right?
1: Yeah, name value.
2: We'll look back in 20 years, we'll be like, "Oh yeah, DDP beat Usman." We won't remember how bad he was.
1: Middleweights, Jared Cannonier versus Christian Leroy Duncan. So Cannonier is another guy who's old as the dawn of time, and he is complaining about, like, "Man, I've been top 10 for 7 or 8 years. I'm not getting paid." And then the CLD came out there and put a whooping on him.
2: I've been a big fan of Christian Leroy Duncan since he came in. So, yeah, that's pretty much what I expected from him. So hard to finish Jared Cannonier. He's just so tough and reliable. But how old is he now? 41? Like, he's not young. And 42. So, that's crazy. Christian Leroy Duncan's in his prime right now. This is one that you obviously would have expected. But Cannonier, if you love it, keep going. Because you're not going to get knocked out anytime soon unless you go up against an absolute animal.
1: Yeah, and CLD was doing a lot of like spinning stuff and fun stuff, and like he had Cannonier shooting for the takedowns. He did get a couple takedowns, but like not enough. And you know, CLD picks up the win. So good on you. Lightweights, Chase Hooper versus Mitch Ramirez. Chase stormed out at him, grabbed him, and choked him out. But not long enough to get a performance of the night.
2: No, he didn't get the performance of the night probably because he didn't make weight, which is obviously unfortunate. But Chase Hooper does have that wacky groundwork. He still looks like he's 16 years old. He's only 26. It seems like he's been in the UFC for a long time. He has a lot of UFC fights. And he goes on these random runs, and he beats the old good, like the old all right guys, and then loses to better guys. So winning his front, and we'll see.
1: His post fight, Dana Cormier gave him the mic, and Chase Hooper went on a rant where he said that he is stopped gooning, and that is the source of his power, and he advised everyone not to goon. While Daniel Cormier looked at him with a very confused expression, because Daniel Cormier is in his 40s and has no idea what that net speak term means.
2: And then he probably shook his hand afterwards. So.
1: Oh, of course. Someone told Daniel Cormier afterwards, like, "Hey, man, you know what that means?" And then Daniel Cormier's like, "Oh, God, I gotta wash my hands."
2: Yeah, strong grip.
1: Yeah. Women's strawweights, Fatima Klein versus Tabitha Ricci. This fight was fun. And then like Fatima Klein got into like a weird takedown attempt where she slid behind Tabitha Ricci, and just kept suplexing her, right? Like suplexed her the first time and then like did the full tongue out, like bah, like super happy, and then picked her up and suplexed her again. And then, like, it was an impressive performance for Fatima Klein.
2: Yeah, Baby Shark's not good. Baby Shark's done, and Fatima Klein's on 4 in a row now. Her only loss is to Jasmine, who is a top 5 fighter. So Fatima Klein, just keep winning in strawweight, and you never know what could happen. I can't believe she's only ranked 14.
1: Oh yeah. Well, I mean, you know, she's talking the wins, so she'll get up there eventually. Featherweights, Tommy McMillan versus Alberto Montez. This was a knockout on the main card, so thank God for that, because everything else was decisions. Third round, though.
2: Yeah, a late victory. But have you seen the numbers on these?
1: No. What numbers are you looking for?
2: Tommy McMillan passed Nate Diaz for most strikes landed in featherweight in a 3-round fight. Significant strikes. I think he threw 527 strikes and landed 355
1: of them or something like that. Yeah.
2: Yeah.
1: I know he dropped Montez twice and got $100,000 for the knock of the night. So, I mean,
2: but Montez has to get another shot though. I know he took a lot of damage, but taking all that damage and then only getting finished in like a minute and a half left, he is tough as nails. So, but yeah, Tommy McMillan's definitely a guy to look out for. You can just run the prelim card because there was not much happening.
1: Featherweights, Austin Bashy lost to Jose Delgado. Welterweights, John Paul Lubosanaya versus Sung Hung Kook. John Paul won it. Light heavyweights, Felipe Franco defeated Levi Rodriguez by knockout, so that one was good. Featherweights, Ezra Miller defeated Damian Anderson. Flyweights, Aiden Corla defeated Stuart Nickel. Heavyweights, RJ Harris defeated Alan Hines. This one was a heavyweight punch, and then the fight was over. And then down to women's flyweights, Dion Barbosa defeated Anna Melisano.
2: Who are any of those people?
1: Yeah, the main card was actually pretty good for this one. So, I mean, like, it wasn't like the greatest card ever, but like the main card ended up being a pretty good fighter's card, in my opinion.
2: I just can't believe some of these prelims are. Who are these guys? Like, where did they find these people? I don't understand. Did they go to like downtown Oklahoma City and they're like, hey, who can fight? Because I don't know 90% of those people at prelim.
1: Yeah, well, I mean, like, you know, you can't expect to know all the guys in the UFC card at the highest level of the sport, right?
2: Bad but true.
1: I mean, like, RJ Harris, actually, like for his debut, to come in and knock a guy out, it's a good debut. I mean, like none of the fights were horrid, but none of them were all that special either. Liam, was there anything else happening in the world of MMA?
2: Shockingly, PFL came back. Introducing Leah! PFL. Porter. Nobody cared. Okay, we had PFL Austin on July 18th, a couple hours before the UFC card and running at the same time, which is genius marketing. Johnny Eblen versus Impa Kasagane. Obviously two really game fighters. Johnny Eblen ended up winning in the third round. Nasty elbow and then finished it on the ground. This is for the interim middleweight world championship. So yeah, that was all right.
1: To me, like this is the mark of like how far PFL has come as an organization. They're running interim championships now too.
2: Yeah. But every 4 months they have a card. So Rafael Di Nascimento defeated Lewis McGrillin, second round sub. Leo Arce defeated Chaolin Lutheran by decision. Jesus Pinedo defeated Joey Ruquette. Yagio Ali Walsh, who we love to talk about because he's Muhammad Ali's grandson, lost 2 minutes 32 seconds by a twister to Gamed Kezriev. So Kezriev, probably in 4 years, will be in the UFC fighting on a prelim card in Uzbekistan. And coming up this weekend, we have PFL Washington, D.C., Jean versus Musayev. We got Thad Jean versus Kamil Musayev for the vacant welterweight world championship. Magomed Umalatov's fighting. Ernesto Rodriguez, Bryce Meredith versus Jack Cartwright. Sullivan Cawley versus Rasul Magomedov. Dennis Goltsov versus Hassan Mazayov. Tyson Pedro versus Rafael Xavier. This is actually a good ready for this heavyweight fight. Two guys that I didn't even know were still fighting, but they have some name value. Former Bellator champion Valentin Moldovsky versus former PFL champion Bruno Capoloza. That might be a banger, or that might be the worst fight of all time. So,
1: yeah, PFL is trying to fill out their belt scene to like add that luster to the card. So like, you know, the welterweight belt is vacant. So they're going to go for Thad Jean versus Shamil Musayev. And I mean, I think they're also trying to figure out, you know, who do they want to put forward for featherweight and bantamweight, which are also kind of vacant at the moment. So like look forward for those fights to be having slightly better name value than typical. But I mean, like, yeah, unfortunately for heavyweights, no matter who wins for Moldovsky and Capoloza, Nemkov actually already has the belt, and he will likely beat the hell out of either one of them.
2: Exactly.
1: All right, I think that's about all the time we have. So thank you for listening to us. 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

My grandfather's clock was too tall for the shelf, so it stood 90 years on the floor. It was taller by half than the old man himself,

he was born, and was always his treasure and pride. But it stopped short, never to go again, when the old man died. 90 years without slumbering, tick-tock, tick-tock, it's life's seconds numbering, tick-tock, tick-tock, but it stopped short, never to go again, when the old man died. The old clock looked down on the first step he took when he left my great-grandmother's arms. It watched over him when he read his first book,

side. But it stopped short, never to go again when the old man died. In watching its pendulum swing to and fro, many hours he passed as a boy. And the old clock looked on, never fast, never slow, till one day it went wild in its joy. And it struck 24 when he came in through the door with his blushing and beautiful bride. And it stopped short, never to go again when the old man died. 90 years without slumbering, tick-tock, tick-tock, it's life's seconds numbering, tick-tock, tick-tock, but it stopped short,

0: a well-regulated militia being necessary to the security of a free state, the right of the people to keep and bear arms shall not be infringed. This is the Second Amendment of the United States of America's Constitution. This Second Amendment, the right of law-abiding Americans to privately own and possess firearms, is under attack like no other time in America's history. The gun grabbers have pledged to take away your Second Amendment rights through gun bans, gun confiscations, and government regulations. Even a gun tax. 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
1: Yeah. Bring that bass in. Right here. Yo, what you doing? 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Come on.
2: You know how we do.
1: I do my thing and kick street slang. Some of y'all hating on me, can't even hang. Trying to

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0: 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Johannesburg, Cape Town, London, Paris, Sydney, Tokyo, Beijing, Seoul, Amsterdam, Antwerp, Brussels, Madrid, Guadalajara, Havana, Hamburg, Vienna, Montreal, Toronto, Vancouver, Boise, Martinsburg, 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Honolulu, Nashville, Beaumont, Port Arthur, New Orleans, Baton Rouge, Columbus, Birmingham, Minneapolis, Chicago, Boston, Austin, Corpus Christi, Denver, San Francisco, Gotham City. Wherever you are in the world, the AOW Radio Network is there, giving you variety without limits.
1: 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They left that to the Bee Gees.

share. It's the latest edition of B-Side. My name is Steve Benz. Blasting it out around the world. So this week, we couldn't really think of a good one. Actually, I did. I did think of this one months and months ago, and one of the interns just said, hey, you know, what about this one? And of course, they thought it was their idea. I can't let anybody take it. You can't take credit. Nope. It's got to be my credit. So this week, we're going to call it Arena Rock. What is Arena Rock? All right. So let's go back. 70s, 80s, 90s. So you're going to stadiums where there's anywhere from 60,000 plus. All right, so maybe there's places you can go now. But maybe not the bands where you've got 10 or 20 bands now. Uh-uh. We're talking about one band showing up and a place is packed. So these are arena rock bands. So it could be of any generation. Doesn't really matter. All I know is I picked them out. That's what I decided. That's my job. It's just a job I do. We started off with Genesis.

What a great song from Cheap Trick that was written by the guitarist Rick Nielsen. Most people didn't know that. Wrote a lot of other stuff. That was very Beatlesque. So if you listen to the middle eights and you're all going, what is the middle eight? All right, the eight bars in the middle of the song. Sounds very much like When My Guitar Gently Weeps. I'm just pointing that out. They were big Beatle fans. Yeah, I did say that, Beatle fans, because they were Beatle fans. Before that, Genesis, just a job to do. We're looking at arena rock. What could that mean? It means they're at arena. And I figure I'm looking at this playlist, and I thought to myself, wait a second. These are 30 bands that I saw. And I saw more than that. But I picked 30 bands that I saw at arenas. I might have been up front. I might have been in the back. I might have been, you know, backstage doing something. There we go. I like those two. All right, now we got to throw something at you. A little more recent. Blink 182. Saw them recently. Unbelievable band. Back together again. Break up. Back together again. Break up. Like most bands. But I do like this one. It's kind of a little love song, isn't it? The song is I Miss You. Arena Rock on Beat.

from Foreigner's first album. Yeah, it was vinyl. I remember this exploding onto the FM dial back then. Before we had these huge, big sound systems, Foreigner. Ooh, ooh, that was really good stuff. So that song, if you didn't know, was it described a woman who was materialistic and very selfish. Raise your hand if you know somebody like that, or two, or eight. Yeah. Lou Gramm sings, he's warning her that her behavior will come back to haunt her someday. That's some good lyrics right there. Before that, Blink 182. What was kind of cool about that, first of all, if you listen to the drums, they used the, what was that? He didn't use the regular drumsticks. What was it? Besides it sounding kind of like, I guess they call them jazz brushes. Could that be right? Is that what you guys call them, you drummers? So if you listen to that, watch the video. Sound very like a song that was influenced by The Cure, I believe so. Blink highly into The Cure. So I like that. It is Arena Rock. My name is Steve. All these bands have performed at monster places around the world, and by chance, I probably went to all of them. I would say yeah, I've seen all of these bands at some point in my life. So right there. Oh, by the way, Lou Gramm and I, lead singer of Foreigner, had a chance to meet him a couple of times. He actually told me the story about that. Sounds like real life to me. He kind of denied it, but I don't believe him. I believe that actually happened. Let's keep moving on. One of the original bands where Arena Rock started, I believe it was the American rockers Aerosmith. Huh. Get Your Wings, I believe, was the name of this vinyl. So if you're one of those old cats, as they say, you will remember this one. If not, in the 80s when you saw Aerosmith, when they played this, it was everyone gone, what's this? What happened to, like, you know, dude looks like a lady. That's what we want to hear. No. We got to go all the way back where it all started. Aerosmith, Arena Rock, B-side. I'm jumping around all of this, aren't you?

0: was in the late 90s, early 2000s. Creed with My Sacrifice. When Scott Stapp had wrote that, ooh, that was a quick stop, wrote that, he said it was about coming out of the darkness in his life, checking into depression, substance abuse, alcoholism, whatever it was, is that's what he was singing about. And with the success of that album and that song, where they just became bigger than anyone at that time, touring nonstop, it just caused more problems for the band. Scott had more issues with what was going on with the band, more addictions, more behavior issues. If you remember that in the press, it broke up the band over it. So he decided he needed to get sober. They tried to get together again. I think it was 2012, 13. They got back together. Oh my God, it was not good. So I got a chance to meet him again several years ago. He got a chance to get sober, get proper treatment, because let's face it, none of us were doing that at the time. He found out that he was bipolar, and that was really the epicenter of everything that was going on. So knowing that, when they sing that song, now that they're back together, very, very different band now. Still electric. This is all arena rock. If the arena is huge, and we're talking stadiums, these bands have played at them. And hopefully most of you have seen them. If not, go see them, if you can. If you're too old, you know, don't worry. They've got a handicap up front now, so fake those injuries. Get up front. It is Steve on B-Side. Heard around the world. Make sure you reach out to your favorite station. Say, I want some more B-Side, especially if they're not playing it. Otherwise, reach out to your favorite stations and just let them know that you are tuning in. They always want to know that you're tuned in. All right, here's a big 70s band still around. Bigger in the 80s. One of the big, huge hair bands. You guys remember Styx? I do. This was the theme of one of my dances, my prom. Yeah, you guys remember that?
1: Tonight's the night.
0: Yeah, I do.
1: We'll make history.
0: I was there in a bad tux.

The Best of Times, a song based on the 1859 Charles Dickens novel, A Tale of Two Cities. Remember the opening passage? It was the best of times. It was the worst of times. So that was a love song to his wife. Good or bad, they were always together. Their companionship and their home is what made life worth living, right? Very, very sweet. The Best of Times, followed by The Kinks and Lola, about their manager meeting a transvestite and going home with him, only to find out. Excuse me? That was in Ray Davies' book, his biography. Only for him to come back years back later and say, really, it was me dancing with someone in Paris. So which one is it, Dave and Ray? I need to know. Dave, his brother. You know how brothers fight. Dave said that he wrote part of that song and they deserve credit. That's when they started fighting. Isn't it funny how that happens? You got siblings, that's what happens. So there you go. Only I could put those two songs back to back. It is B-side. We are looking at arena rock bands. First of all, the Kinks were unbelievable. One of the best shows I ever saw. They were loud. They were funny. They were entertaining and jumped all around through 2.5 hours. Love that. So we keep moving on. We got something from the 70s from their first album, Toto. The song was Hold the Line. So if you think back, I think it was Toto and Foreigner were two really, really big bands in the late 70s when they went on tour. They were both trying to sell tickets at the same time. But of course, I might have been too young to go. Might have. But who are we kidding? I was there. Toto.

Synchronicity 2. Very Carl Jungian, I would say. Stick. You know, Sting being very thoughtful. Kind of wrote it about some of his theories. So there you go, some images. You got Danny all full of despair, wondering what will happen if he walks into the house. Plus, at the same time, there was a Scottish lake that was being contaminated. So people thought that there were monsters coming out of that. So he put the two together and came up with this song. Wow, not sure how he did that, but he did. And live, that was cool. That was such a cool tour. That was a long song. They played like 8 or 9 minutes, that song. Stuart Copeland cranking in on the drums. Mm-hmm. Andy Summers. One little tidbit about that. So during his lead in that, he didn't have any headphones on. Actually, they weren't working, so he took them off. So he couldn't hear what he was actually playing. They recorded it anyway and came back and went, wow, that's really good. Let's keep that in the song. What's the chance of that happening? Like zero. Just zero. We are looking at arena rock bands, meaning you've got to be tens and tens of thousands of fans in some of these arenas out there. Indoor or outdoor, doesn't really matter. It is an arena. And if you have not played in an arena, I'm sorry, we're not playing any of your music. So we're going to go back. A little Southern Fried Rock. I think I needed to give them a little bit of respect, didn't I? I think so. How about some 38 Special? Something Like You, Something Like Me. I like this. This was loud. These guys were good. Lynyrd Skynyrd was with them.

blasting out Arena Rock. We are heading into hour two. Don't go anywhere. It is B-Side. My name is Steve. So we go from Twisted Sister, and I cheated a little bit. Steve Miller Band, Fly Like an Eagle. Yeah, it says band. I can do that. Don't go anywhere. Hour two on the flip side.

I hope you're not tired. We got hour two ahead. It is B-Side. My name is Steve Benz. We are looking at rock bands that play in arenas. Arena rock, we're calling it. So every band you're hearing during the show, I've seen somewhere in the States or elsewhere. I was just going through it going, man, I remember going that one. Yeah, I remember that one. I think it was this year. I think this band played, blah, blah, blah, and off I went. So isn't that funny? So hopefully you have seen some of these bands live. If not, try or check it out. Just go to YouTube if you have to. We're all too lazy to go into shows like that anymore. Correct? Those are for younger people to jump around, or you get your walkers and you slowly walk in and kind of jam out. All right, here's one of my favorite bands. I've known these guys for years. The Romantics. Do you remember them? Red leather. Yeah, red leather pants and jackets and stuff. I dug them. They were just so cool to listen to and to jam around. A band from Detroit. Rock You Up to start off hour two on B-Side.

Who. Definite arena rock here on B-Side for all those that are going, oh my God, this is a very loud episode. Indeed, it is. It is. Just turn it down a little bit. That's all you need to do. Steve here. Saying hello to all the listeners around the world. Hello. How are you? Hope you're doing well. Living life as big as you can. Long Live Rock was actually written and recorded in 1972. Ended up appearing on the Odds and Sods album of 74, which didn't do so well. Pete Townsend, the writer, and he wrote all the songs, all the hit songs anyway, well, 90% of them, wanted to put out an album called Rock is Dead, Long Live Rock, kind of a historical view of The Who, kind of like a greatest hits. That song was supposed to be on it. I think he got bored, someone said he wrote Quadrophenia. Now that was a rock opera. If you want to hear great rock music in a rock opera, go listen to Quadrophenia. Make sure you got headphones on or ear pods or whatever it is, earbuds. Whatever you do, turn down the lights and just let it go. Before that, The Romantics. I want to rock you up. That's clear. That's concise. I just want to rock you up, my darling. Maybe they should have put that in there. It could have worked. It could have if I wrote it. I don't have those kind of talents. Let's keep moving on. More arena rock. 70s, 80s, 90s, 2000. Doesn't really matter. If you filled an arena, you might be on this list. Now, this is not a greatest hits list. These are just songs that I compiled with my producer. So this next one, they consider this the first supergroup, Asia. Do you guys remember when this album came out? This just burst on the scene, too. I do love that. This is Without You. You're tuned to B-Side.

The Cars from the Heartbeat City album from 1984. All right, I got a little secret to tell you, although that's very, very dark song. You know, it's not the night for crazy eyes. The band that I was with for a summer, I tried singing that. Not that good, but I look good. That's all that mattered back then, right? Isn't it? Before that, Asia Without You. That was a very dark song, written by John Wetton and Steve Howe. It was about the emotional impact of someone passing away and how you're trying to let go. You still feel them, but you're trying to let go. It's just not the phases of life. Let's face it. Eventually, we will all be gone. But what a band Asia was. I saw them with their first album, which was that one, outside at a stadium. So I'm going to call it arena anyway. Packed. It was the lights. Everybody stood, 20,000, some were grass seats or whatever, just standing in awe. They were awesome. A lot of great bands here. I don't know what you guys are doing. I think you need to be listening to all this stuff, going, do I remember that? Maybe. Maybe not. All right, we need some Canadian music right now. I haven't played much of that yet. If I did at all, so if I haven't, I am so sorry. You guys remember Red Rider with Lunatic Fringe? Big arena rock back then. I think, let's see here. I'd have to think of who they were with. Back then, they'd only have two bands. Someone opened and then Red Rocker came out. I'd have to remember that one. But that's how this entire 2 hours is. Where did I go? Who did I see? And what town was I in when I saw the bands? I think that works for me. It is B-side with arena rock.

song was originally released in 1981 in the UK, climbed charts, got to the top 10, came to the States, and I don't care what anybody says. That was Arena Rock. They were three guys. They were unbelievable. They were so much fun to watch, and there wasn't one person. I think it was 20,000 at that stadium, I'm guessing, if I recall correctly. All dancing. That was a lot of fun. All right, before that, Red Rider, Lunatic Fringe, the frontman, Tom Cochran, he also had some solo hits. You see, I wrote that song about Raoul Waldenberg, who wrote a book, I think it was a book about him. I don't think the guy actually wrote it. He was busy freeing the Hungarian Jews during World War II. Certainly something worth reading. The song talks about fascism and other thing that goes on, right? Racism, the just everything that went on back then. Now, here's another tidbit of all of that, and I did say tidbit. So while he was recording it, or I should say the band was recording that, that was the night that John Lennon was assassinated in 1980. And the critics had told him there's no way that song is a pop song. No one's going to play it. Certainly what had just happened with Lennon, and yet it climbed the charts. Interesting how music kind of gets us all together, puts us all in the same room for a discussion. See, a lot of lyrics are far deeper than we really think they are. I like that. It is B-Side. My name is Steve Benz. Heard around the world. We're saying hello to all of you, all the stations that play us around the world. In every time zone, someone out there hears my voice and this music. And I know you guys are probably toe-tapping through most of these songs. If not, too bad for you. Here's another arena. It's Queen. Just thinking Live Aid and what went on when they were there. So I got to see them once, only once, towards the end of their career. That was just electrifying. It was in New York. Just electrifying. Great album, Play the Game, on B-Side.

from 1978. That was Journey's first single that charted. So you heard Steve Perry on that. That was his first single with the band. No, he wasn't the original singer for the band. The song started out to be a poem written by bassist Ross Valery to his wife. Okay, it was about being on the road and the struggle, the relationship struggle. So the band's first vocalist, Robert Fleshman, actually took the poem, fleshed out the lyrics, and then Neil Schon wrote the melody to it. So out went Steve, or I should say out went Steve, in came Steve, turned the band completely around, and off they went. So sorry, Robert, you weren't part of the success of Journey. I would like to see Steve Perry perform with Journey. Me, it's just fake Journey at this point. I saw fake Journey once, and it's like, no thanks. But the original Journey I saw was phenomenal way back then. I was a very young man at the time. Young boy. Boy, man, doesn't really matter. It is B-Side. My name is Steve Vence. We are doing arena rock bands that filled arenas. It was loud. It was proud. We all paid a lot of money for T-shirts that we wore to school for a couple of times. And the weird thing is, you see people wearing rock band T-shirts to different concerts. It's like, what are you doing wearing a so-and-so band T-shirt to a so-and-so concert? That doesn't make much sense. But it doesn't matter. Does it really? No, it does not. Let's keep moving on. We've got Yes, owner of Lonely Heart. Although I was not a big Yes fan, my friends were. That's some big arena rock in Los Angeles.

playing songs from the Kinks. That song was originally written for the Kinks Controversy album 1965. You know, talked about passage of time and the changes in life. In 1965, could you imagine that? And the Yes song, Owner of a Lonely Heart, was the paradox of loneliness. It's the old saying, once you've been hurt, loneliness is better than a broken heart. Is that true? Maybe, maybe not. I don't know. Do I look like some psychologist? No, I just drop records and people are going, what are records? And we just need to keep rolling on, don't we? Isn't that the whole point of all of this? I think so. You know, just feel better about everything. Dance around. It's better. How about some Bad Company? You guys remember them? That is some 70s rock, isn't it? Rock Steady is the track. Oh, I like this. I can hear this coming out of my...

You Too with Beautiful Day, a song written about finding joy and appreciating life despite all of the difficult circumstances. Isn't that what a lot of this is? Even Rocksteady by Bad Company is about, it's okay, we'll be all right. It's about all the relationships and being with someone that supports you, you know, good times and in bad. It is time for us to get out of here. It is B-Side. My name is Steve. Go find me somewhere out there. Say hello to all the stations that play the song. I greatly appreciate it. I appreciate all of you listening week in and week out. We head out of here with one of the biggest Australian bands of all time, In Excess. We need to get out of here. I will see you next week on B-Side. Take care, everybody.

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3: 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Johannesburg, Cape Town, London, Paris, Sydney, Tokyo, Beijing, Seoul, Amsterdam, Antwerp, Brussels, Madrid, Guadalajara, Havana, Hamburg, Vienna, Montreal, Toronto, Vancouver, Boise, Martinsburg, Winchester, Rochester, Hagerstown, Chambersburg, Charlestown, Berkeley Springs, Leesburg, Fairfax, Baltimore, Washington, Harrisburg, Philadelphia, Pittsburgh, Canton, Cleveland, Columbus, Michiana, Detroit, Milwaukee, Buffalo, Fort Lauderdale, Miami, the Palm Beaches, Fort Wayne, Port St. Lucie, Myrtle Beach, Charlotte, Wilmington, Jacksonville, Dallas, Lubbock, Los Angeles, Sacramento, Seattle, Honolulu, Nashville, Beaumont, Port Arthur, New Orleans, Baton Rouge, Columbus, Birmingham, Minneapolis, Chicago, Boston, Austin, Corpus Christi, Denver, San Francisco, Gotham City. 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

0: discerning headbangers, horn throwers, and badass degenerates. And now, it's your host, Pariah Burke.
1: Did this politician lie? Is that news channel telling the truth? Who cares, man? Here's the only truth you need to know. Rock and roll ain't noise pollution, and it's never gonna die.

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1: Hard, Heavy, and Hair is the ultimate radio show for true fans of heavy rock. My name is Pariah Burke, and I'm your host on this journey through 2 hours, 6 decades of hard rock, heavy metal, and hairy glam. Thank you for joining me. Coming up on this show is new music by In This Moment, Kickin' Valentina, and The Calling. Our tribute to Ozzy Osbourne on the one-year anniversary of his death. Ozzy Through the Years, live. 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Right now, this is Young Blood.

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0: Ready for your first cover song of the week clue? Remember, the first one is always the hardest. At a live performance in December 1969, the guitarist of this week's original recording artist dedicated the song to a sitting American vice president, introducing it as being for, quote, an American political personality whom we all know and love dearly, end quote. That politician was Spiro Agnew, Nixon's VP, who would resign in disgrace 4 years later. The dedication was not a compliment. The lyrics, written by a man who started out as the band's roadie and lighting director and who never sang or played a note on any of their records, deal with Vietnam, injustice, and the inside of a very troubled mind. More and easier clues later. The Rock Queen of the Week is next.
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0: This week's Rock Queen is Lita Ford, helping us kick off the first of three parts of the show in tribute to Ozzy. This is Close My Eyes Forever, which hits a little different on this 1-year anniversary of Ozzy's passing.

Michael the way the line runs up the back of his stockings. I've always liked those kind of high heels, too, you know. No, don't take them off. Don't take them off. Yeah, that's it. A little more to the right.

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0: The pretty reckless when I wake up following brand new Kickin' Valentina, Don't Be Mad. 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

0: 43 years on and that match and flame never get old. It's time for your second cover song of the week clue. Let's talk about the covering artist. The man covering this week's song put it on a 2005 album made up entirely of other people's material. He'd already spent a lifetime fronting a band that arguably invented heavy metal, then reinvented himself as a solo artist with a series of guitarists who each became legends in their own right. This man, whose first name is John, has been in the room for more rock history than almost anyone that ever lived. And in 2005, he decided to spend an entire record paying tribute to the songs that shaped him. What household name man am I talking about? Think about it. More clues later. Our live tribute to Ozzy Osbourne kicks off the second hour of Hard, Heavy, and Hair right after Whitesnake plays us out of this first hour. This is Bad Boys from 1987.
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2: One year ago, we lost the Prince of Darkness. Tonight, we bring him back the only way that matters. Three live recordings, three moments where Ozzy Osbourne stood in front of thousands of people and reminded the world exactly what rock and roll sounds like when it's on fire. This is a front row ticket, and tonight, every seat is in his honor. We start in 1980. The Blizzard of Oz tour, Randy Rhoads on guitar, the Prince of Darkness himself, very much alive and very much in command. All aboard, this is Crazy Train, live.

This is Ozzy once again fronting Black Sabbath on the 1997 through 99 reunion tour. Iron Man.